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1: I would guarantee today that each of you listening to my voice, if you have a problem in your world, it's probably with another person. 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And when they're not working, nothing else seems to matter. 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And that's what we're going to learn today. 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
0: 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Have you ever walked away from a conversation with your spouse wondering how something so small turned into something so big? Or found yourself completely baffled by why your teenager does what they do? In our series, Caring Enough to Connect, Building Bridges to Those We Love, Chip is teaching some of the most practical, life-tested principles on what builds good relationships. Not theories from a textbook, but truths he's learned the hard way. Over more than three decades of marriage, parenting, pastoring, and counseling people just like you and me. Today, Chip lays the foundation for everything else coming up in this series. Because before you can talk about communication or conflict or forgiveness or trust, there's a deeper question that has to be answered first. Where do you actually go to learn how relationships are supposed to work in the first place? Chip is convinced there's only one place to start, and once you see it, he says you'll never approach a relationship the same way again. So let's get started with today's message titled, It All Begins with God.
1: I have a strong sense that as I talk with people and what's going on, that we need to give people some very practical ways in terms of relationships. And so these are the things that have most impacted me. These have been the principles that have helped me build relationships with friends. And over years, I came from a dysfunctional family. My wife did, and probably all of you did too. It's just how much, right? It's a fallen world. But both of our dads were alcoholics. And if you know anything about how all that works, it creates systems that are pretty unhealthy. And so Teresa and I have had to work very hard at getting our mind renewed and saying, God, we have deep imprints about how families work. And what we actually know is how they don't work. And we need to learn your way. And so that's been a lifelong journey. So what I'm going to share, I'm not going to say is any way from Mount Sinai. I'll give you the biblical principles. But what I will say is these have been the most important principles that have helped me build friendships where it's heart to heart, you're connected, they're honest, and it's real. And by God's grace, have four kids that grew up and love God and still like to be around us. And as parents, you know, that's sort of what you dream about, and you kind of wonder sometimes if that'll ever happen. And so principle number one may sound so simple, but maybe it's from my background, is principle number one, it all begins with God. It all begins with God. There are lots of voices that will tell you how to do relationships. I mean, you can turn on the TV and there's a zillion talk shows and amazing interviews. You came from a family background. Some of you came from amazing Christian homes. Some of you, like me, didn't come to Christ until you were an adult. You know, every movie that you have seen unconsciously has told you this is how to be a parent. This is how to attract the opposite sex. So you've got books, you've got movies, and the now. I mean, if you have a question about anything, right, what do? Google. I mean, you can Google anything, you know, so you just get on there and you Google, and well, this is what you do, and the experts, and guess what I'd say is the most important principle in my life has been, it all begins with God. God has lots of truth through lots of experts. I'm glad for all the disciplines of social research and psychology and people's experiences and great talk show hosts, but I got a news for you. God created me, God created you, and God created relationships. Would you jot down and then turn in your Bibles to Proverbs chapter 9, verse 10, just one verse. Proverbs 9, verse 10 says, "The fear of the Lord is the beginning of wisdom, and the knowledge of the Holy One is understanding." You need to understand in Hebrew literature, the word wisdom is not intellectual capacity. A better actual fundamental word for us would be skill. When the temple was being built, it says God gave them the skill or the wisdom to build the temple, to have the ideas, to have the skill. The Hebrew concept of wisdom is this. It's understanding how God designed life and then cooperating, having the skill to follow it His way. So the fear of the Lord, a reverence for God, the idea that God has spoken about relationships, and you so revere and are honestly afraid to do it any other way, knowing He's good and He loves you, but the fear of the Lord, God, I mean, I bet Oprah has some really great ideas. I'm sure there's some good stuff on the internet. I'm sure that multi-billion dollar self-help industry will have a few keys. I know there's good counselors that have good things, but my authority, I'm going to begin. The fear of the Lord is, I want to know your wisdom. I want your skill to know how to have great friendships and a great family. I want to hear from you and your word. The fear of the Lord is the beginning of wisdom. In other words, the authority I'm going to submit to, I'm going to learn from. And so for me at 18, I realized I was introduced to the Bible, of which I'd never read. And I decided this is going to be the basis for how I'm going to do relationships. Now, it took me 2 or 3 years as a Christian trying it my own way and having some not good results, to realize that God has wisdom and knowledge for me, skill to do relationships His way. And God gives wisdom, but here's what you got to understand. He doesn't give wisdom for you kind of to check in on, you know, like, Lord, I would kind of like to know what to do as a parent, or Lord, I'd really like to know as a single person how to relate to the opposite sex, or Lord, I'd really like to know what you want me to do in this special situation with one of my kids so that I can compare that with all the other things and then kind of decide what I want to do. He doesn't work that way. The idea of the fear of the Lord is, God says, if you will seek me and my word, and if you commit to do whatever I tell you in advance, 100% of the time, I'll show you what to do in every circumstance. You might jot in the corner of your notes there, since you're making your own, James chapter 1, verse 5. If any man lacks wisdom, and this is Jesus' brother, James. This is the very first book written in the New Testament, so it has a very strong Hebrew tint to it. If any of you lack wisdom, let him ask of God, who gives to all men generously and without reproach. But let him ask in faith without any doubting. For the one who comes in doubt, and the idea of doubt here is not questioning God's existence. The one who comes, it's the word, the one who comes with a double mind. The one who comes schizophrenically, literally, saying, God, I really want to know what you want me to do so that I can decide if I want to do it or not. Let not that man or let not that woman expect anything from the Lord.
0: 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But first, stick around after today's teaching. We'll tell you about a resource built to help you have real gospel-centered conversations with the people in your own life who feel far from God. It's called Not Beyond Reach, and it might be exactly what you need for that one relationship you've been praying about. Well, now back to today's lesson.
1: So the very first principle for me that's so basic is, God, I want you to know, and here's the practice, is that I want you to know I'm going to make your word my handbook for relational guidelines. I appreciate my family background and they had some good ideas. I'm sure there's movies that maybe are going to give me a great idea about how to do relationships. I thank you for all the books and the Barnes and Nobles and Amazon.coms and all the resources everywhere. But I'm going to filter everything I ever read through your spirit giving me clear direction from your word. And so for me, the most fundamental principle was, it all begins with God. And so the practice was to systematically study, what does God say about relationships? See, that's if you want to do relationships God's way. And by the way, imagine, if you will, the way God has it planned is, He loves you, He's good, He's died for you, He cares for you. I know the plans that I have for you, declares the Lord. He has a wonderful plan for your life. And so as a loving, caring father, He says, look, I made you, I made marriage, I made parenting, I made singleness, and the road that you follow is like a winding road, and I've put guardrails, commands, and warnings, and if you will follow this road that I've given you, you're going to end up on the top of this mountain in a beautiful chalet with the people that you love, with relationships intact. But when I say turn left, you need to turn left. And when I say turn right, you need to turn right. And when I say slow up, you need to slow up. When I say speed up, You see, you need to do relationships my way. And I've given you direction from my word. I've placed my spirit in you to nudge you where my word isn't clear on things. And I've put my spirit in the community of other believers to give you wise counsel and to model and to mentor. And so most of what I've learned has been from the scriptures and from good models and good mentors about just wanting to do relationships God's way. Now, what do you do, however, if you don't know much about what God has said? I was a long story, and I won't go into it now, but I had the privilege of adopting my first two kids. And so I'm married like maybe about a year, and I have 2 5-year-olds. And I don't have a clue about how to be a dad. My dad was a good moral man, a strong ex-Marine. I learned discipline, but I didn't know how to be a biblical dad. And I don't know about you, but all that schooling that you have to have, I never liked writing the theses. I had to write one for West Virginia University and one for Dallas Seminary. And I just thought, boy, the last thing I want to do is do a zillion hours of research on some topic about some Greek word of ancient civilization. That sounds boring. So I decided I would take advantage of this opportunity. And so I wrote my thesis on the role and responsibility of fathers in transmitting values in the family. And I didn't do it for them. I thought to myself, I don't know how to be a dad. But if you got to write a thesis, and so what I did is I looked up every verse in the Old Testament and the New Testament on fathering and parenting. And I categorized every single passage. And then from my psych background, I did empirical research about fathers and sociology and psychology to find out, you know, why people became juvenile delinquents. And I took all the Bible said and all the sociological research, and I put it together, and I came out with some basic principles about what makes fathers effective in transmitting values in the family. But that started me on a journey of saying, if you want to know something, intensively study. And so, you know, some of you are saying, you know, I'd like to have a better marriage. Do you know God's wisdom on marriage? Not what someone else says, not just something here or there. Have you ever studied specifically what God says? Now, is that pen still hot and fiery and the ink ready to roll? I want to give you, by way of application, specific passages to get you going if you're going to make God's word your handbook for relational guidelines. If you're a single person, let me ask, jot down 1 Corinthians chapter 7. It's the most definitive passage about, actually, what you'll find out is everyone thinks being single is bad. The Bible's going to say, actually, single's pretty cool. And instead of being incomplete and you don't have anything to offer, you have some great advantages. If you're a married person, let me suggest Ephesians chapter 5. The second half of that chapter will tell you, I'm a man, I need to do this. I'm a woman, I need to do this. Here's my role, here's my responsibility. If you're a parent, the two key passages would be Deuteronomy 6 and Ephesians 6. So I'm a single person, I'm going to start studying. There's a lot more, but 1 Corinthians 7. If I'm married, I'm going to look at Ephesians 5. You know, if I'm a parent, I'm going to look at the first part of Ephesians 6 and Deuteronomy chapter 6. And then if I'm unequally yoked, but what if I'm married to someone that either is an unbeliever or, you know, they said they're a believer, but they have no interest in the things of God? Well, what do I do? How do I relate? Well, God, give me wisdom about this relationship. 1 Peter chapter 3. Jot that down. Well, Chip, you know, that sounds really neat and that's really wonderful, but I'm divorced. Does God say anything? What can I learn about the wisdom? If it all begins with God, how can God show me and lead me if I'm divorced? Matthew chapter 5, Matthew chapter 19, and 1 Corinthians chapter 7. He'll give you the clearest explanation of where you are, what to do, how to handle it, how to respond. And for some of you, the relational issues aren't so much family. Maybe you've come from great homes and you've had good models, good mentors. Anybody have any struggles in the business world on relationships? You know, what do you do? When should you take a loan? When not to take a loan? Who should you hire? How do you deal with employees? How do you deal with bosses? If you want good quality business relationships, just jot down the book of Proverbs. Multiple times. You know, the book of Proverbs is about wisdom. And so many times, this sounds kind of crazy, I've taken multicolored pens and I read through the book of Proverbs, and like in pink or red, anything to do with like family relationships, I underline. And then I categorize them all and I begin to look at that. Anything to do with money, I underline it all in green. Get it? Green, money. See what I'm saying? You know, and then you take all those and you begin to categorize them and say, what does wisdom say about money? And then pretty soon what you find is you begin simply to say, God, my heart is I want to do relationships your way. You have given me wisdom. And here's what I can tell you. It's not simply the content. You understand what I'm saying here? It's not simply that you get all that down and you study it. It's the process of studying it and discovering it. It's you saying with a yearning heart, I'm seeking you about this. You can listen to 5,000 people that know lots about marriage, but it's amazing. You might study Ephesians 5 for yourself and read a verse, and the Spirit of God takes that verse, encodes it in your heart, and then a little click occurs and you begin to respond to God, and He gives you power in a fresh new way that makes a radical change in your relationships. And so it may sound overly simple, but I've just decided that the most important thing I've learned about all relationships is the principle, it all begins with God.
0: 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This study came out of Chip's desire to share what he's learned from Scripture and personal circumstances about how life works and how it's possible, with God's help, to build really great relationships. He talks about our hopes, our insecurities, and our frustrations, all in the context of relationships. Now, this may be a series you want to listen to again or send to a friend. So let me remind you, the place to go for all of Chip's teachings and resources is over on our website, livingontheedge.org. Well, Chip, would you take a minute here and give us a little more on the whys and the wherefores behind this study and why it's especially relevant today?
2: Well, it was an interesting situation after, you know, I've been a believer quite a few years, a husband, father, pastor, and I got talking with some people, and they just said, what are the biggest things you've learned about relationships? Not teaching through, you know, a book of the Bible, but what have you just practically learned? And I thought about it. I came from a really loving home, but it was a dysfunctional alcoholic home. And so I learned a lot about how not to do relationships. I learned how, you know, to avoid conflict at all costs, or to please people, or I learned to fear speaking the truth in love, or that the goal was to make everyone happy. And there were certain things we all knew were wrong, but you never, never brought those up. And after I came to know the Lord, all those things surfaced in my marriage and relationships. But as I got into God's Word, as I studied the Scriptures, as God brought good teaching into my life, as I had mentors, and then honestly going to marriage counseling early in our marriage, a number of things like, oh, wow, I've like been totally messed up on relationships. And I've been working on these for about 35 or 40 years. And so I put them in the form of super practical principles that I just have to tell you have revolutionized my life, my family, and I think a lot of the people around me. And so what we wanted to do at Living on the Edge was kind of lean back, and yes, by and large, we're always going to teach right through books of the Bible or Scripture, but we're going to take a number of key principles that I think if people latch onto these, it will really help them. And each time you listen to a message, there'll be something very specific to apply. And then I think you'll see God works. And that's our goal. You know, loving God and loving others is the great commandment. And that's all about relationships. We want to help people do them and do them well.
0: Thank you, Chip. Well, that kind of honesty is so rare, isn't it? And it's exactly why so many people trust what Chip teaches. He's never asking you to do anything he hasn't already wrestled through himself, in his own marriage and his own family. And if you want more encouragement throughout the week, you'll want to follow Living on the Edge on Facebook and Instagram. 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It's not a general book about relationships. It's written specifically for the relationship that feels the hardest right now. The son or daughter who's stopped believing, the grandchild who thinks truth is fluid, or the friend who embraces culture that goes against God's word. 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
2: As we close today's program, we covered a lot of material and very, very important material. So let's pause for a moment. I want you to lean back if you're on the treadmill or driving in the car. Number one, I want you to remember what I read out of Proverbs chapter 9. The fear of the Lord is the beginning of wisdom. In other words, God has a way. He has a way for all of life to work, and He has a way for relationships to work. But it begins with a genuine, clear, accurate knowledge of Him. And so one of the things you need to kind of think about today is, how am I doing relationships? And am I willing in my heart of hearts to say, you know, if God designed me, if He made people, if there is a way that make relationships work, am I willing to follow that? Because if you're not, what I can tell you is, you know, you're just going to keep repeating the same kind of things with different people. The names change. There's conflict. And at the heart of all that is what we don't realize is that the way God wants relationships to work, where your interaction is built on respect and kindness and patience and truthfulness and faithfulness, and where you're willing to sacrifice, and where there's genuine generosity, the fact of the matter is God wants us to treat other people the way we want to be treated. We can't do that in our own power. And so that's why the title of this, It All Begins With God, I wasn't trying to be funny. I wasn't trying to be cute. What I want you to know, you want a great marriage? You want a great friendship? You want to have that connection with your kids where they grow up and you're really friends and they respect you? I'm just telling you, you can either do it your way and through pop psychology and try hard and blame and manipulate and shift and struggle, or you can say, there's been a manual written by the Creator of relationships, and He wants to teach me. I need to get into His Word. I need to be around people that are committed to these kind of relationships. Are you ready for this? I need to go to a local church that teaches His Word. I need to have friendships, and I need to be in a small group with real community where I can learn, because you left yourself and me left to myself. I'll be patient on my terms. I'll think I'm generous when I'm doing it for ulterior motives. It all begins with God. And as you begin to experience the way He relates to you and out of His Word and the community of God's people, I am telling you, you can revolutionize your relationships. But it starts with honestly saying, I'm going to commit my way to live my life and do relationships His way. And you know what? We all need to learn how to do that. And so let me just pause. This is big. Father, I pray right now, every person hearing my voice, would you bring to mind the relationship that matters most to them? And would you give them grace? Grace to begin to think how to give instead of take. Lord, how to receive rather than blame. And Lord, how to begin to be a follower of Jesus that says, Lord, teach me to do relationships your way. And I ask this in Jesus' name. Amen.
0: I'm your host, Dave Drewy. Next time, Chip goes all the way back to the Garden of Eden to reveal the one thing every single person on earth has in common. So be sure to listen then on the next edition of Living on the Edge. 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
3: Hi, I'm Johnny Erickson Tata, and listen to this interesting little exchange from Exodus chapter 33. One day Moses said to the Lord, "You have been telling me, take these people up to the promised land. If it is true that you look favorably on me, let me know your ways so that I may understand you more fully." The Lord replied, "I will personally go with you, Moses, and I will give you rest." Now, isn't that every Christian struggle? God tells us to do something, but before we venture out, we want to know His plan. We want to know the blueprint. Let me know the way you're taking me, God. Well, God does not tell you what He is going to do. He reveals to you who He is. The plan is God. He is the blueprint. Why else do you think Jesus called Himself the Way? So today, stay near the Prince of Peace, and you will have the plan.
4: Someone has said that the dangerous thing about bad habits is that they start out like silken cobwebs and end up being like steel cables. St. Augustine put it another way, habit, if not resisted, soon becomes necessity. But the good thing is that a bad habit can be replaced by a good habit. A habit is neither good nor bad. It is simply a repetitive thought or activity to which we have become accustomed or even dependent. In that case, good habits like Bible study, prayer, positive speech, kindness, exercise, healthy eating, and more are well worth cultivating. And this is David Jeremiah encouraging you to get on the road to new life. 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
9: 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As always, I'm your host, Molly Vidovich. You know, sometimes we think making a small compromise here and there doesn't really matter. We fudge on our taxes just a little. We watch a movie that maybe we shouldn't. Our speech doesn't fully honor God. But the truth is that there is inherent danger in compromising our beliefs or morals even a little. In fact, it's a danger that can sometimes lead to disaster. In today's message from Revelation 2, Pastor J.D. takes us through John's letters to the churches at Ephesus and Smyrna, showing us where Jesus both commends and challenges these congregations. Jesus' warning should serve as a sobering reminder to us today. It's possible to be faithful to the doctrines and practices of Jesus while having hearts that are cold and far from Him. 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
10: Revelation 2, if you got your Bibles with you, Revelation 2. Earlier this year, I read a great book called Challenger, written by a guy named Adam Higginbotham, which explained how a series of small compromises led to the greatest space disaster in our country's history, namely the explosion of the Challenger space shuttle on January 28, 1986. In case you weren't around for that, here's the basic story. NASA, in an attempt to revive lagging public interest in the space program, took on a pretty bold project of sending up seven astronauts into space, including a couple of regular citizens, non-astronauts, most notably an elementary school teacher named Krista McAuliffe, who was going to teach school lessons live from Earth's orbit. There was a lot of buzz about it. I was in grade school. I remember everybody being super excited about it. And a launch date was set for sometime toward the end of January. Well, behind the scenes, some of the engineers had begun to warn NASA that the design of the rocket had a potential defect, namely the booster rocket had this sealing mechanism that they thought might fail in cold weather. Basically, when the rocket was at full blast, the whole structure expanded by a few inches, which created these gaps in the seams where the parts came together, gaps through which fuel could escape and ignite an explosion. Well, engineers had rather brilliantly developed this little O-ring sealing mechanism that sat right along the inside edges of the seams, so that as the rocket expanded, the rubberized ring would slide into the gap and plug the hole. It worked well, but some of the engineers warned that cold weather might cause the elastic seal to stiffen so that it wouldn't seat properly. And if that happened, the whole rocket might explode. But nobody thought that would be a problem. I mean, these rockets took off from Central Florida, a place that hardly ever gets cold, except that the night before the launch, temperature dropped to 26 degrees Fahrenheit. Now, a handful of the engineers told management that they ought to delay the launch, but management was under a lot of pressure because they'd already delayed a couple of times and the whole nation was ready for the event. Higher ups at NASA were pressuring the engineering firm to just give the green light. There was this now infamous late night phone call where the engineers laid out their case to the managers for why they should delay, and one of the managers, just exasperated, said something to the effect of, "Hey, where is your courage? Sometimes you just gotta bite the bullet and go for it. Sometimes you gotta take a risk." Eventually, caving to pressure, the engineering firm okayed the launch. And 73 seconds after liftoff, tragically, the Challenger exploded, instantly killing all seven crew members aboard. Later, it was demonstrated beyond any doubt that the explosion was the result of O-ring failure. Some compromises lead to disasters. And that's exactly what I am reminded of when I read Jesus's messages to the first two churches of Revelation 2. Be wary the danger of small compromises. In case you've forgotten, the book of Revelation was first and foremost a letter written to seven churches that the Apostle John had helped to plant across Asia Minor. The book relays encouragement for these churches about getting through a difficult time, and it encourages them by means of a vision from Jesus about what's really going on in the world, and a vision of Jesus sovereign over it all. But before John gets into the substance of what's coming in the future, he relays specific messages to each of the seven churches, messages in which Jesus diagnoses their problems individually and then gives them specific encouragement. The things that Jesus comments on are specific to those churches, and yet they're relevant to the church in every era. So we're gonna take the next couple of weeks to just look at these letters. We're literally gonna read somebody else's mail. How many of you have ever received an email that was intended for someone else? Raise your hand. I mean, if you've ever gotten a really negative email that was intended for someone else, then, right? A few of you, how many of you have ever intended a negative email for someone and it went to someone else? Raise your hand. This is a few years ago, I was in our office and one of the other pastors and I were dialoguing with this business partner who honestly, just, he was really being a jerk to us. I mean, just repeatedly. And eventually he sends back this excuse, and it was absurd. And so our pastor, other pastor, forwarded it to me and said, this guy used this really goofy, like light blue font when he wrote. And he said, he obviously is using this font to try to make us think about heaven, I guess. So it covers up the fact that he is shoveling us a load of CRAP, right? Except he didn't forward it to me. He replied all to me and this guy. So I jump out of my chair and I run like down the hall to his office. I bust into his office and I kid you not, he is like, he is face down on the ground and he is like, I said, hey, and he goes, I know. I hit reply all and we had a lot of damage to undo. But you're getting a message that is intended for somebody else, but the Holy Spirit intended for you to see it because there's stuff in it for you and me too. The first letter, chapter 2, verse 1, to the angel of the church in Ephesus write. Ephesus was the richest city in the richest part of the Roman Empire. It was the region's primary shipping port, which meant that ships from all over Asia and Africa and Europe brought their products into Asia Minor through this port in Ephesus. As a result, Ephesus was diverse and cosmopolitan and multi-ethnic. It boasted the biggest amphitheater in the region, also one of the biggest libraries in the world, the ruins of both of which you can still see today. If you ever travel there, they're pretty fantastic. Ephesus was an extremely spiritual city, not in the sense that it was Christian. In fact, quite the opposite. Ephesus housed more than 50 different temples to pagan gods. The biggest one was the temple of the goddess Diana. Her temple is literally categorized as one of the seven wonders of the ancient world. In fact, to give you some perspective, it was four times bigger than the Parthenon in Rome. Scholars say that the result of all this was that spiritualistic and pagan practices were so mixed into every aspect of Ephesian life that you could hardly do anything without having to make some kind of sacrifice to the gods. For example, to get involved in one of the trade guilds so that you could just buy and sell in the marketplace, you had to pledge allegiance to Caesar as Lord, and you had to make an incense offering to him in the temple. And unless you participate in these pagan rituals, it was hard to get a job or play in a sports team or even to get your kids educated. The point is, it was hard to be a Christian in Ephesus, much harder than for you and me here in the Triangle. The Apostle Paul planted this church in Ephesus. That story is recorded in Acts 19, if you want to go back and read it later this week. Later, Paul would send Timothy to be its pastor. That means both 1st and 2nd Timothy in your Bibles are written to the Ephesian church, as is the book of Ephesians, of course, and now this letter. So they got four letters from the Holy Spirit just for this one church. Later on, the Apostle John himself would serve as pastor there. And according to church tradition, probably the coolest thing of all about this church, Mary, the mother of Jesus, made this church her home church, which I imagine led to some banging Christmas Eve services. Am I right? This year playing the Virgin Mary in our pageant is, well, Mary herself. To the angel of the church in Ephesus, right? You say, well, who is this angel fella here? It's possible that angel might refer to some kind of guardian angel who is assigned to each individual church, which is a pretty cool thought. But most scholars say that angel here most likely means pastor, because the word angel in Greek technically means messenger, and the pastor is the messenger for the church. The pastor is the angel, which I find quite flattering. From now on, you can call me Angel JD or Reverend Dr. Angel Greer. Either one of those is fine. Okay, verse 1 continues. The words of him who holds seven stars in his right hand, and he walks among the seven golden lampstands. If you remember from chapter 1, John had told us that the seven golden lampstands, they represented the seven churches, and the seven stars represent the seven angel pastors. So what we have here is a picture of Jesus literally walking among his churches, which is an image that I love. He is here this very weekend walking in the midst of his church. In verse 2, John commends the Ephesian church for a number of things. Firstly, he commends them for their toil for Jesus, which means they were fervent in their mission work. They were busy in evangelism, busy in loving their community. He commends them for their patient endurance because apparently they had suffered a lot of opposition for their faith, and yet they would not give up. They stayed faithful even in the face of great persecution. And furthermore, they tested those who call themselves apostles and are not, and found them to be false. In other words, they called out false teachers. They compared what they were teaching with the scriptures, and they called out wrong doctrine, and they refused to tolerate either. In verse 6, we learn that they hated the works of the Nicolaitans, which Jesus says, I also hate. Now you're like, Nicolaitans, that sounds like a kid's TV channel, you know, Nicolaitans at Night or something, or like it's a division of Santa's Christmas Elves or something like that. All very good guesses, but no. The Nicolaitans were the disciples of a guy named Nicholas, most likely the same Nicholas that was mentioned in Acts 6, who had been one of the original deacons in the church in Jerusalem, which means he started out really well. But according to the church father Irenaeus, Nicholas began to say that it was okay to participate in the spiritualistic pagan practices in Rome as long as you don't really mean them. For example, he said, you can pledge allegiance to Caesar as Lord. You can call him the King of Kings and Lord of Lords. You can even offer a sacrifice at his altar as long as you know in your heart that you don't really mean it. For us, that would be the equivalent of saying it's okay to fly the pride flag on your window as long as you don't actually mean it. The Ephesian church hated those kinds of compromises, and so did Jesus, and they resisted them. Doctrinally solid, busy for Jesus, suffering faithfully under persecution, and refusing to compromise. What you should take away from all that is that this is a really impressive church.
9: 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Now, let's jump back into the rest of today's message. Once again, here's Pastor JD.
10: And yet, I have this against you, verse 4, that you have abandoned the love you had at first. One small but devastating crack in this church, they had lost their first love. And yet we read that description of them and we say, well, no, wait a minute. Doesn't all their faithfulness show that they hadn't lost their first love? In fact, aren't those things, correct doctrine, zealous mission work, faithfulness under persecution, aren't those the definition of what it means to love Jesus? No. And it's a great irony of the Christian life that some of those most faithful to the doctrine and fervent in the mission have hearts who are cold and far from Jesus. In fact, in what might be the greatest irony of all, often it's our confidence in and our fixation on our correct doctrine and our practice and our busyness for Jesus that keeps us from fellowship with Jesus, because we substitute faithful work for him and right beliefs in him for fellowship with him. I'm not saying right doctrine and faithful labor are not important. Of course they are. I'm just saying true Christianity is more. And it is very possible to be characterized by all of those things and have no fellowship with Jesus at all. Friend, God saved you to know him and to love him and to depend on him, not just to believe correct stuff about him and work for him. In fact, to be totally honest with you, this has probably been my most recurring sin. Correct about Jesus, busy for Jesus, bold for Jesus, but not in love with Jesus. In fact, I wrote out a list of this week, a list of signs that this might be true of you too. You say, well, where'd you get this list from? Basically, it's a recounting of my own life. If I kept a journal, this would be what you would see most often recurring in my journal. five signs that you have lost your first love. Number one, you tolerate private heart-level sin. You avoid outward sins. Those would embarrass you and get you into trouble. But in your heart, you hold on to grudges. There are people you love to despise, that you hold them in bitterness and unforgiveness, and something inside you tells you it's not right, but you don't want to let that go. Or maybe there's pride and self-exaltation. You just love to entertain. You love to be in the spotlight. You love it when people are praising you. Or maybe there's sexual fantasies that you let yourself mentally indulge in. You don't let yourself act on them because that would ruin your reputation. But you indulge in them in your heart, even though you know they grieve the Holy Spirit. You see, what that shows is that what you most care about is not Jesus. What you most care about is what other people think about you. And the reason I say that is because you tolerate secret sin on the heart level, even though you know it grieves the Holy Spirit. If you were really bothered with love of Jesus, you wouldn't tolerate it on the heart level either. Here's your second sign, prayerlessness. Jim Cimbala says a Christian's passion for Jesus is measured less by his church activity and more by his personal prayer life. He says, you can always tell how popular the pastor is and the worship team is by who shows up on Sunday morning, but you can tell how popular Jesus is by who shows up at prayer meeting. So how much time do you spend in communion with Jesus every day? I mean, if you love somebody, you enjoy being with them, right? If I tell Veronica that I love her, but I never talk with her or show any interest in hanging out with her or only do obligatory dates with her, do you really feel like my professions of love are going to carry any weight with her? Of course not. When you love somebody, you want to be with them. Is your knowledge of Scripture driving you to communion with Christ, to depend on Jesus, to fellowship with Jesus? Here's number three, passionless worship. You might know all the words, all the songs we sing, but how often do you feel them? It's like A.W. Tozer always said, Christians don't tell lies, they sing them. When we worship together here, are the realities that these songs express, are they real to you? Is he real to you? Is grief over your sin and joy in your salvation, is that real to you? Or are those just theological concepts that you assent to? You say, well, I'm just not that emotional of a person. That's not true. I see how you talk about politics. I see how you talk about your kids or your grandkids or about the Canes' loss to the Panthers. You're plenty passionate. You're just not that passionate about Jesus. And by the way, when I say passionate, I'm not just talking about middle school-esque flurries of emotion either. Real passion goes way beyond that. An older pastor friend of mine, Larry Osborne, he says, hey, remember that first time you held the hand of your wife or husband, if you're married? That first time you held their hand when you were dating? Remember all what that felt like, all those butterflies? He said, man, I'll be honest, after being married for 40 years, I don't always feel those same butterflies every time I touch my wife now, but that doesn't mean our passion is gone. In fact, our love now is less like butterflies and more like the Mississippi River. You look at the Mississippi River and don't think it's doing much, but why don't you step in and try to swim against it and you'll realize how strong that current is. At some point, you got to get beyond the butterflies and get into the real passion for Jesus. Being passionate about worship is less about hands up and more about feeling deeply the realities that our theology expresses. Number four, here's your sign. You don't talk much about Jesus to others. C.S. Lewis said, the most reliable indicator of what you care about is what you talk about. No matter what you say, if you don't talk about something freely and spontaneously whenever you get the chance, you're just not that into it. For some of us, conversation rarely turns to Jesus unless we're in church mode or unless we're at small group because honestly, you're just not that into him. You say, well, again, I just think religion is a private matter. So is family, but you talk about your kids plenty. And your politics, and everybody knows about that new hunting rifle you got or that new TV show you're watching. You'll talk about these things with total strangers. They got a Taylor Swift shirt on, you're gonna talk to them about her. And if the opportunity presents itself because you're into those things, you just don't talk about Jesus that much because he doesn't engage your heart like that. Number five, one more very closely related to that one, lack of evangelism. When you're in love with Jesus, you yearn to see those he died to save brought back to him. What dominates your prayers? But let me just ask you straight up. When was the last time that you shared Christ with somebody? When was the last time you shared Jesus with somebody? Or here's another way of asking this. If God were to answer at midnight tonight in one fell swoop,

0: I'll come to you and I'll remove your lampstand from its place unless you repent. Remove your lampstand means he will take his presence away from our church, take his presence away from you. That's an allusion, by the way, back to the prophet Ezekiel, where Ezekiel sees the light of God's presence leave the temple because of Israel's sin. And God is saying, that's not just an Old Testament thing. My glory, my presence will depart from you. Hear this, Summit, listen. There are churches all over the world that are doctrinally faithful, morally upright, crazy busy in ministry, but Jesus' presence is gone from them because he is not loved, cherished, prized, or sought there. And that's shown by how they inwardly entertain hate and unforgiveness and gossip and lust. It's shown by the fact that they just don't pray that often. The worship production quality might be high and people may like to put their hands up during worship, but y'all responding to quality entertainment and passion for Jesus are not the same thing. These places, they don't care that much about people coming to Jesus anymore because they can't remember the last time they wept over somebody who doesn't know Jesus or were personally involved in bringing somebody to him. Remember from where you've fallen and repent. Don't try to hide behind your Bible knowledge and your busy Jesus-y calendar. The whole point of your salvation is for you to know him and love him.
1: If something you heard here today on Summit Life really resonated with you, don't let it stop right now. We have a resource that will help you continue studying Revelation for yourself. In a world that feels increasingly uncertain, a lot of us are asking the same question. What is God doing in all of this? And that's exactly the kind of question the book of Revelation was written to answer. But instead of turning to it, many of us shy away because it feels complicated, a little too symbolic, and at times even a little overwhelming. The truth is, Revelation wasn't given to confuse us. It was given to give us perspective. It shows us that behind everything we see, Jesus is reigning, working, and bringing history toward his good and perfect end. 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I'm Molly Vidovich, inviting you to join us next time as we dive into the second half of this message from the book of Revelation titled Ephesus and Smyrna, Beware Small Compromises. 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
2: Welcome to Johnny Erickson Tada Sharing Hope. I think you'll agree, we all need to remember the big picture.
3: What is the big picture? Well, it's a phrase Ken and I coined many years ago after we had one doozy of an argument. After we apologized, made amends, moved forward with things, we looked back and realized, wow, what in the world made us argue about that? Time and distance made the issue seem so small, so incidental, so meaningless compared to the larger issues of life, like how our examples encourage others who watch us, or how our words either push people toward God or push them away. Larger issues like salvation and the fact that heaven or hell is right around the corner for most everyone we know. Issues that have to impact Johnny and friends as we deliver wheelchairs and Bibles. God has given Ken and me such a wonderful mission in helping other families that have a disability and making God's word appealing and the gospel desirable and our Savior famous. These are the things that make up the big picture, the 35,000-foot view of life. And so, after that incidental, meaningless argument so long ago, Ken and I covenanted together that we would do our best to always remember the big picture when things got us down. And over the years, our marriage has been made stronger because of that one little vow we made between us. I remember once, when we were in New England, and on our way to one of our family retreats, just outside of Logan Airport in Boston, we were arguing over where to eat, unfamiliar with the city,

0: thought we should go to the closest restaurant downtown. Ken thought we should drive away from the congested traffic. Finally, Ken, out of frustration, jerked the wheel toward the nearest exit, which emptied us downtown in the thick of traffic. "There," he said. "What did I tell you?" It took nearly 10 minutes to go two blocks in order to get to the restaurant that I had found on Google Maps. When we parked and our two friends went ahead to get our names on the list, hunger and anxiety turned a small stone of disagreement into a wall of anger. So Ken and I lingered behind on the busy sidewalk just a few feet before the door of the restaurant. With downtown Boston shuffling past at rush hour, we could only hear one thing, the silence between us. Street lights flickered, and Ken just stood there with his hands in his pockets, kicking gravel. Finally, he looked up at me, and he said, "Johnny, what's the big picture here?" And there we were again, claiming that motto, "What's the big picture?" And that evening in Boston, I knew the answer. The big picture is always Jesus. It's his reputation at stake in what we say and how we act, not only in front of others, but in front of each other. And so there on the sidewalk, with Jesus now introduced into the mix, we could see what was behind our frustration. Because Satan hates, I mean, he despises Christian marriage, and he will use anything to his advantage, even an argument over where to eat. So I put my wheelchair on forward. Ken reached for my other hand, and we went into the restaurant smiling. Our friends were already at the table, and they gave us a knowing smile. "Yep," I said to them, "we were just out there discussing the big picture, that's all." And we all had a good laugh. There wasn't, and still isn't, room for Satan in our marriage. As Ken and I remember the big picture, we have learned something important than what the enemy will do. We have learned what God will do. Praise Him for the big picture. Remember that next time you have an argument with your spouse.
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3: In 1 Peter 1, the Bible says, "As he which hath called you is holy, so be ye holy in all manner of conversation." That is, in every aspect of how we live. We have to learn to think spiritually. Welcome to Gateway to Joy. Here's Elizabeth Elliott to challenge and encourage us to holy living.
4: You are loved with an everlasting love. That's what the Bible says. And underneath are the everlasting arms. This is your friend Elizabeth Elliott, talking again today about who is this Jesus. I've given you some very interesting quotations from Malcolm Muggeridge, a journalist, from C.S. Lewis, a professor from Cambridge and author of many books. He was probably the greatest Christian apologist of this century, Thomas Jefferson, and now one from a historian named Yaroslav Pelikan. Yaroslav Pelikan. "If it were possible," he says, "with some sort of super magnet to pull up out of history every scrap of metal bearing at least a trace of his name, how much would be left? It is from his birth that most of the human race dates its calendars. It is by his name that millions curse, and in his name, millions pray." In the first three chapters of the Gospel of Mark, we read about Jesus' power. He had power over demons, power over sickness, miraculous power, and we see that almost immediately in his earthly ministry, he was scrutinized and criticized by the religious leaders of all people. It was the common people who heard him gladly. The religious leaders, recognizing a tremendous threat to their own ministry, were very suspicious. They felt that he could not be a proper Jewish rabbi and do some of the things that he was doing. Anyone who so much as attempts to live a holy life will be suspect. That was true in Jesus' time. It was true before Jesus' time. You know, Socrates wrote, "If any man ever arises who will speak the truth, he will have his eyes gouged out and he will be crucified." That was a secular thinker, Socrates. Not far from the truth, was he? In the world, Jesus said, you will have tribulation, but be of good cheer. I have overcome the world. The world believes lies very often. The world manipulates the truth of God. In one of Charles Colson's books, he speaks of the four myths that are popular today. Number one is the goodness of man. Number two, the coming utopia. Number three, the relativity of moral values. And number four, radical individualism. Now the first two, the goodness of man and a coming utopia, deny the biblical truth about man's fallen nature. They put faith not in God and his redemptive plan, but in politics and man's hopelessly inadequate projects for improvement. Number three, the relativity of moral values. You know, we really can't stand categorical imperatives, can we? Almost as soon as someone pronounces one of these imperatives, the reaction is, but wait a minute, but what about? But if so-and-so, there's always the search for answers rather than the search for holiness. God's Word has given us the standard, the pure, high, holy standard. In the Ten Commandments, we have a brief summary in the Old Testament, and in the New Testament, we have a far higher standard than was ever understood by the Old Testament prophets. We are told, be holy, for I am holy. It's God who speaks to us. Jesus came to show what holiness looks like here on this earth with human limitations, the limitations of space and time and a physical body. The relativity of moral values. Charles Colson says, we have chaos and confusion because there's no dividing line between good and evil, noble and base. There is a crisis of truth. Each individual's moral vision is regarded as purely personal. How often we've heard people say, don't jam your morality down my throat. And I would like to ask a person who says that, why shouldn't I? Is it wrong for me to jam my morality down your throat? Now, that's not what I want to do, but that person is jamming his morality down my throat, isn't he, when he tells me that I'm not allowed to do that. Is there a standard of truth? Is there such a thing as absolute truth? Christians believe that there is. Although, God help us, we certainly don't always live by it. We don't act as though we believe it. But in today's world, no preference is morally preferable. We're told that there's such a thing as sexual preference, as if there is an array of options, and we may merely choose the one that happens to suit us, the one that makes us feel good. Truth is the living Word of God. It's inconvenient. at best. And the world tells us it's destructive of our happiness. Who wants to keep the law of God? We'd rather have fun. We'd rather feel comfortable. And we don't want people tampering with our self-life. In the third chapter of the Gospel of Mark, verse 13, it tells us that Jesus went up on a mountainside and called to him those he wanted, and they came to him. He appointed 12, designating them apostles, that they might be with him and that he might send them out to preach and to have authority to drive out demons. And then it gives the names of those apostles. Then it says Jesus entered a house, and again a crowd gathered so that he and his disciples were not even able to eat. When his family heard about this, they went to take charge of him, for they said, "He is out of his mind." That's a poignant little statement there. To think that even his family began to wonder about who he was and what he was doing. And his brothers and his mother apparently feared the worst. Let me read to you what Napoleon said about Jesus. He says, "I know men, and I tell you that Jesus Christ is no mere man. Between him and every other person in the world, there is no possible term of comparison. Alexander, Caesar, Charlemagne, and I have founded empires. But on what did we rest the creations of our genius? Upon force. Jesus Christ founded his empire upon love. And at this hour, millions of men would die for him." That's from Napoleon. The teachers of the law in Jesus' time said he is possessed by Beelzebub, which is a name for demons or Satan. "By the prince of demons, he is driving out demons," they said. The religious leaders were faced with the incredible claims and the wild generosity and humility of this powerful rabbi, and they were just plain jealous. When you can't answer an argument, kill the perpetrator, or at least do your best to discredit his authority and defame his character. Isn't that the way we're tempted to do today? If someone speaks the truth and we don't happen to like it, it makes us feel uncomfortable. It arouses perhaps guilt in us because we know it's the truth. Then the easiest thing to do is to discredit the one who has spoken the truth or the one who lives the truth. And Jesus explains to us the differences in people's response when he gave the parable of the sower, the man who goes out and sows seed, and it falls on different kinds of ground. That's in chapter 4 of the Gospel of Mark. A farmer went out to sow his seed. As he was scattering the seed, some fell along the path, and the birds came and ate it up. Some fell on rocky places where it did not have much soil. It sprang up quickly because the soil was shallow. But when the sun came up, the plants were scorched, and they withered because they had no root. And he tells about the other reasons why the seed didn't spring up. But then when he speaks to his disciples and explains to them the meaning of the parable, he said, "Some people are like seed along the path where the word is sown. As soon as they hear it, Satan comes and takes away the word that was sown in them. Others, like seed sown on rocky places, hear the word and at once receive it with joy. But since they have no root, they last only a short time. When trouble or persecution comes because of the word, they quickly fall away. Still others, like seed sown among thorns, hear the word, but the worries of this life, the deceitfulness of wealth, and the desires for other things come in and choke the word, making it unfruitful. Others, like seed sown on good soil, hear the word, accept it, and produce a crop."
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5: All right. Thank you very much. And hello again, radio friends. How in the world are you? Doing all right? Well, this is your early riser, Bob Cook. In these busy days, I find that the best time for me to share some portions of the Word of God with you turns out to be in the early morning hours, and it's still dark outside, but I've got the light burning in my heart. Hallelujah! There is sunshine in my soul today. Ah, yes, and I'm glad to be back with you, my precious friend. We're looking at the early chapters of the book of Acts as a commentary on 1 Peter 3:15. Do you recall that, those of you who were with us the last time? Peter said, "But sanctify the Lord God in your heart, and be ready always to give an answer to every man that asketh you a reason of the hope that is in you, and do it with meekness and respect for the other person," that is. And we dwelt for a while on that idea of giving God a special place in your heart as God. The verb to sanctify is used in different ways, to make holy, or to set aside for holy use, to set aside for God's special use, God's special person, to be separated from anything that would defile. The priests and the Levites were told, "Sanctify yourselves before the great day of the feast," and all of that. So the thrust of this verse is, give God a special place in your hearts as God. It must be admitted that many a sincere Christian believer thinks of God in a separate, third-party sense. It's what the philosopher calls the I-thou relationship. God is up there, I'm down here, and there's a distance. But Paul tells us very clearly that the secret of the Christian life is Christ in you, the hope of glory. And know ye not that ye are the temple of God? The Spirit of God dwelleth in you. Romans 8, he that hath not the Spirit of Christ is none of his. So either if you look at it from the positive or the negative side, the New Testament teaches us that the Holy Spirit comes to dwell in the heart of the believer the moment of being born again. So it's not God up in heaven and I down here. Yes, he is in heaven, but he's everywhere else as well, including personally dwelling within you by his blessed Holy Spirit. You follow that so far? Now then, if that be so, and since it is so, you need then to approach this whole matter of your relationship with God with the realization that the Holy Spirit of God is within you. It's not you here and God up there. It's you here and God in you. God's Holy Spirit dwelling within you. So all that Peter is saying is give God a chance to act like God in your life. Give him a special place in your life as God. That means worship him. That means ask for his guidance. That means obey him promptly when the Spirit of God nudges you in a given direction. That means quickly confess when you're out of line. Don't wait and wait until the world falls in on you and then pray desperately for God's help. Sanctify, set aside a special place in your heart for God, because He's God. And He's there with you now. That's why Paul can say in 1 Corinthians 1, Christ is made unto us wisdom, righteousness, sanctification, and redemption. The indwelling Savior, by His Holy Spirit, can become to you everything you need to live successfully. Wisdom, that's what to do with what you know. Righteousness, that's the quality of being spontaneously good. Sanctification, that's the quality that we've just been talked about, being set aside specially for God to use without being pious and sanctimonious. Redemption, that's the quality of wrapping up all of life in the miracle of saving grace and making every moment a divine adventure in the purpose of God. Christ does it all in your life as you give Him a special place on the throne of your life. Dr. Bill Bright, who leads this great Campus Crusade for Christ organization, has originated a little document that has been distributed by the multiplied millions across the world in many languages called the Four Spiritual Laws. And in the process of describing those four great principles, he points out that either you are on the throne of your life or God is. And the experience of becoming a believer involves stepping down from the seat of control in your life and by faith placing Christ on the throne of your life. Sanctify the Lord as God in your hearts. Now he said, be ready always. And we stopped for a moment to remind you that you're always on stage. There never is a time when you can say it doesn't matter now. Every moment of your life, someone is watching you and evaluating your Jesus by what they see in your conduct and in your attitude. Always ready. Now he says, give an answer for the hope that is in you, and do it with meekness and with respect for the other person. The last time we got together, we had just begun to talk about this matter of how do you answer. And we referred then to the opening chapters of the book of Acts, Peter's sermon on Pentecost, his remarks later when Peter and John were brought out of the overnight prison in the Jerusalem Hilton prison. and some of the other post-Pentecost sermons that were preached, all of them began with the flat-out assertion, Jesus is alive. Your answer to the skeptical world is the proclamation that the Savior is alive, He's risen. Now is Christ risen from the dead and become the first fruits of them that slept. The proof of what God is doing and will do in human lives that trust Him is found in the resurrection of Jesus Christ from the dead. Someone has said it's the best authenticated fact in history. We take blithely the statements about historical facts because the books say so. When you dig back, you find that some things that were so just weren't so. But if you study the facts concerning the resurrection of the Lord Jesus Christ, you find that it was indeed witnessed and attested to by so many witnesses and under so many different conditions that, as I say, someone has said, it's the best authenticated fact of history. We know that He's alive because we talked to Him today, right? That's what Stuart Hamlin, who is now with his Lord, said one day when he was riding on an airplane seated next to an agnostic or atheist, whatever the person was, who was mocking at him and saying, ha-ha, you actually believe that there's a God? And Stuart, in his straightforward Texan way, said, why, certainly, I just talked to Him this morning. There is no denying that the reality of the risen Christ is a fact. And so your answer to a skeptical world may very well begin with the proclamation that Jesus Christ is alive. He's alive. He lives. Christ Jesus lives today. He walks with me and talks with me along life's narrow way. He lives, salvation to impart. You ask me how I know He lives? Why, He lives within my heart. That's one great starting place in the answer that people in the early days, post-Pentecost days, gave to those who were questioning. This is that which was spoken of by the prophet Joel, a reference to the Scripture. A reference to the Scripture. These men are not drunken as ye suppose, but this is that which was spoken by the prophet Joel. It shall come to pass in the last days, saith God, I will pour out my Spirit upon all flesh. Jesus is alive, and the Holy Spirit has been given, and he's living in my heart. Transformed lives. Verses 17 and 18 of Acts chapter 2. Transformed human beings because of the presence of the Spirit of God, because Jesus rose from the dead. Salvation freely offered to those who believe. Whosoever shall call on the name of the Lord shall be saved. The dreadful fact of personal sin, verse 23, him being delivered by the determinate counsel and foreknowledge of God, ye have taken and by wicked hands have crucified and slain. The fact again of the resurrection, whom God raised up, having loosed the pains of death. It was not possible that he should be held by it. And then in verse 32, we are all witnesses. We've been there. We've been there. This Jesus hath God raised up, whereof we are all witnesses. And then the offer, free offer of salvation. The same thought was presented in chapter 4 of the book of Acts. Jesus is alive, and salvation is only through him. Now that's the answer that you have to give to the world. Small thought here. You're not required to be clever or novel. All you have to be is faithful and true. Because the facts will speak for themselves. I've been in a few hearings of one sort and another in connection with government matters and organizational matters, and have been called upon to give depositions under oath, that sort of a thing. And the one thing that sticks in your mind, having listened to testimony and having given testimony yourself, the one thing that sticks in your mind is that the attorney or the judge very frequently will remind the witness, we don't care about your opinion, we just want the facts. What do you know about this that really happened? You're not required to be smart or to be different or to give your opinion. None of these things is a requirement so far as your witness to the world is concerned. All you have to do is be real with God and be faithful in sharing your Savior with others and just tell the truth and live the truth. Because as I said at the outset of this broadcast, people are constantly watching to evaluate our Christ on the basis of what they see in us. Well, be ready always to give an answer to every man that asketh you a reason of the hope that is in you. He used the word hope, and you go back to the beginning of 1 Peter, and he said, we've been born again unto a living hope by the resurrection of Jesus Christ from the dead. A living hope. What really then is the basis for the hope we have of immortality and heaven with Christ? The fact that we have a living Savior. The person is the basis for the hope. It's not a set of truths and not a set of doctrines, important as doctrine is. But our hope is based on the fact that he said, because I live, ye shall live also. Let me get back to the rest of this verse the next time we get together. Dear Father, today, oh, make us people who are faithful and true in just giving the reason why we trust in Jesus. In his name I pray, amen. Till I meet you once again by way of radio, walk with the King today and be a blessing.
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7: Welcome to Bible Q&A with pastor and Bible teacher John MacArthur. And this is Denny Nugent. And today's question is all about Peter. Three times Peter denied he knew Jesus, and afterward he wept bitterly. And then after Christ rose again, Peter met him for a breakfast of fish. And that's when Jesus asked him, "Simon, son of John, do you love me more than these?" Well, simple question today, John. Who are the "these" Jesus is referring to?
8: Yeah, I think what's behind this, Denny, is the fact that the Lord had told Peter to go to Galilee and wait for him. Instead, he went to Galilee, and feeling the sadness and remorse of his disaffection and betrayal and denial of Jesus, probably felt inadequate to serve Jesus and wasn't obedient, didn't wait, went back to fishing, went back to his boat, his nets, his old enterprise. And when Jesus confronts him and finds him in that situation, he says to him, "Do you love me more than these, the boat, the nets, the fishing paraphernalia? Do you love me more than these things that have been your life up to now?" He's calling for a commitment from Peter. And then he says to him, "If you love me more than these things, feed my sheep." He's saying, "I'm calling you into ministry. I'm calling you away from fishing. I'm calling you to do what I desire you to do for the advancement of the gospel and my name and the kingdom." And he, of course, says to Peter three times, "Do you love me? Do you love me? Do you love me?" And each time when Peter tries to make a confession that he does, Jesus says, "Feed my sheep, feed my lambs, feed my sheep." This is really his final call into ministry.
7: 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And thanks to you for listening today to Bible Q&A with John MacArthur. 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
10: There's encouraging news out of Idaho. A federal appeals court has ruled that Idaho can fully enforce its pro-life abortion ban while a legal challenge moves forward. The Ninth Circuit put a hold on a lower court decision that would have created a much broader exception, allowing for abortions when a pregnancy, quote, threatened the woman's health, not necessarily her life. It's an important reminder that the fight for life doesn't end with the Supreme Court's decision in Dobbs. The question of abortion is now being fought in state legislatures, state courts, federal courts, and the ballot box. Idaho is standing for its unborn children. Pro-lifers must remain engaged. Protecting life requires perseverance.
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13: Chapter after chapter in the Old Testament story of Job waited. Waited for God to break the silence and answer the anguished questions of his suffering heart. Finally, at last, God spoke. But what Job heard was nothing like what he expected. And today on Insight for Living, Chuck Swindoll brings us to this long-awaited moment and reveals a God whose ways are far above our own. On today's program, we'll be reminded that God's surprising presence often comes right in the middle of a storm. We'll begin by reading the passage together.
14: Well, God finally speaks to Job. What he says is a surprising, as you're going to discover this morning, but that's fine. God's full of surprises, which we will affirm again and again in the message today. Job 38, I'll read just a few verses and then we'll jump to 40. Then the Lord answered Job out of the whirlwind, verse 1 begins, and said, "Who is this that darkens counsel by words without knowledge? Now, gird up your loins like a man, and I will ask you, and you instruct me. Where were you when I laid the foundation of the earth? Tell me, if you have understanding, who set its measurements, since you know? Or who stretched the line on it? On what were its bases sunk? Or who laid its cornerstone when the morning stars sang together and all the sons of God shouted for joy?" If you were to list the questions between here and the end of the book, you'd find 77 that Job is asked, none of them able to be answered by Job. Humbled and broken, chapter 40, Job responds in verse 3. Job answered the Lord and said, "Behold, I am insignificant. What can I reply to you? I lay my hand on my mouth. Once I have spoken, and I will not answer. Even twice, and I will add no more." It's an old Hebrew colloquialism that means I have already said more than I should.
13: 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Chuck titled today's message, "A Penetrating Reproof from the Almighty."
14: God's ways are often so surprising, and when he does show up, if you will, his message is so often unexpected and unpredictable. Sometimes it's a close call, and we realize after the fact that he has been there all the time protecting us, even when we didn't know we were in danger. That occurred to me this last week when I read a report that came from Montgomery County, Maryland, in the city of Wheaton, Maryland. The report reads, "The first bullet fired in a shooting spree that killed 5 people in Montgomery County Wednesday and Thursday narrowly missed Ann Chapman, who was working at Michael Arts and Crafts Store in Northgate Shopping Center. It's a miracle no one was hurt after the bullet cut a dime-sized hole in the display window, nicked a light fixture, pierced 2 poster board signs, and hit a metal rack holding rows of mini books at 5:20 p.m. Wednesday. But the amazing thing is what the bullet stopped next to," the store's employees said. "A book called Inspiration for the Heart from the Prayer of Jabez by Bruce Wilkinson. If you were to open the book flap, you would read, 'A simple daily prayer from the heart can inspire you to seek God's constant favor, power, and protection.' The bullet has not been recovered." Ann Chapman had no idea that she was that close to being shot. You and I think we know what is best for ourselves when in fact we do not. And sometimes when the Lord does come on the scene, we are downright not only surprised but shocked at how he says what he says and at what he says. I came across this week 2 prophets from the Old Testament who verify what I'm talking about. The first one we're not familiar with at all, and the other we're rather familiar with. So let's turn first to the less familiar, Nahum, just between Micah and Habakkuk. Doesn't help, does it? It's page 1437 in my Bible, and it's the 7th of the Old Testament minor prophets, if you're not familiar That's okay. Most of us aren't that familiar with the Old Testament minor prophets. Nahum chapter 1, verse 3. I came across this past week and was reminded again of how surprising the presence of God can be. Nahum 1:3, the Lord is slow to anger and great in power. The Lord will by no means leave the guilty unpunished. Now it's this part that intrigues me. In whirlwind and storm is his way, and clouds are the dust beneath his feet. Look closely, put your finger on that last part of the third verse and notice he's referring to a strong wind, a storm that may include thunder and lightning. And that which frightens us and drives us away is often, in fact, the reminder of the presence of God. One man writes, "The power and majesty of God are evidenced most dramatically in the forces of nature." So I suggest the next time lightning flashes and thunder rolls and the rain begins to fall, rather than slamming your door and closing everything up and pulling the blinds and staying away from it, that you stand and stare. Remember that the clouds are but the dust of his feet. God is there and very present at times like that. When he gave the law at Sinai, Moses writes that the mountain was surrounded by thick, heavy clouds. There was thunder and there was lightning when Elijah stepped out of the cave in his depression to see what was there. There was the passing of a strong whirlwind that came by the cave. The same happened with Ezekiel. When Jesus walked toward the disciples, frightened in the boat on the Sea of Galilee, it was in a time of storm that he stilled the storm and spoke peaceful words to his disciples. I read where Martin Luther, while pursuing a law degree as a young man in Erfurt, Germany, was caught in a thunderous, lightning-stricken storm, and the storm so humbled him, he realized he should not be pursuing law. This was God's way of saying to him, you need to pursue ministry. Now, every time we're in a storm, that's not what the Lord is saying to his people. But there was a sense of God's presence in that frightening moment, and his heart became unusually sensitive and tender. And aren't we all glad he was not an attorney, but became a monk and ultimately discovered what became for us the roots of a Reformation. God has his way in the whirlwind and the storm. This is called a theophany, T-H-E-O-P-H-A-N-Y, theophany. It's a disclosure of God's presence, a theophany. Nahum says that God is present in the storm, and in the midst of the storm, he's having his way. Now, with that in mind, go back to Isaiah. Isaiah is just before Jeremiah, chapter 55, verse 6. We're in Job, but we're moving in that direction, and just give me a moment to set it up, okay? Job speaks of some of this, at least the chapter we're looking at, and I want you to see something ahead of time. Isaiah 55, 6. Seek the Lord while he may be found. Call upon him while he is near. Let the wicked forsake his way and the unrighteous man his thoughts. Let him return to the Lord. He will have compassion on him and to our God, for he will abundantly pardon. That part we understand. The next part is so surprising. For my thoughts, this is God speaking now. He steps in as Isaiah continues to write. My thoughts are not your thoughts. Neither are your ways my ways, declares the Lord. Well, are they really that different? Are they really that far apart? Verse 9, as the heavens are higher than the earth, so are my ways higher than your ways and my thoughts than your thoughts. As far as the distance between heavens and earth, so is the distance between my thinking and God's thinking, your ways and God's ways. If you were raised like me, you were usually taught that God speaks in a still small voice, that he comes tippy-toeing on the scene, and he always sort of whispers. But Nahum says he has his way in a whirlwind and a storm, and the clouds are but the dust of his feet. And when he does speak, what a surprising message. Often it is a shaking of our shoulders in the storm. Sometimes it is a reproof that levels us. We prefer the quiet setting. We prefer the calm and peaceful surrounding. But sometimes the storm is a doctor's report that's frightening. Sometimes the storm message comes in a rehabilitation center, or in the emergency room, or in a prison cell, or as we're standing on the other end of the room and we're reading a note from our mate who says, "I cannot stay any longer, I'm gone." And we think in moments like that, where is God? Where is God when I need him? He is there in the storm and in the whirlwind. God's whirlwind messages are never forgotten. Most of us could testify that our lives began to be changed because of some reproof that came through some enormously significant event, usually stormy. Now, Job 38 brings us to the place we've been waiting for some time, quite some time. Got a letter from one of the men in our church this week. Good letter. He said, "I just want to thank you for Job, but could we do something in another book that isn't quite so character building?" He said. Said, "If my character gets built anymore, I'll need to have another office space, another room in my office to put some of this character that's getting built." And he names one thing after another, and it's like the wheels have come off the cart. And so it has for Job. And adding insult to injury, not only does Job lose his ability to make a living, and along with that, his home and his entire family of 10 grown children, he now has lost his health, and these so-called friends have come alongside to preach their sermons and to deliver their messages, all of which are off target and they don't help. And Job has stood toe-to-toe with each one of them, Eliphaz, Bildad, Zophar, and lately Elihu. And by the time he gets to Elihu, he just doesn't bother to answer. He is out of energy. And he is so determined that he is going to wait for God to speak. Well, God speaks in chapter 38, verse 1. The Lord answered, but he doesn't tiptoe and say, "Psst, Job, it's me, God." He comes in a whirlwind. As if Job doesn't have it tough enough already, he's got to go through a whirlwind. And in the midst of the whirlwind, as his hair is blowing and his beard is blowing, no, he doesn't have any hair, he's bald. As his beard is blowing and as his clothes are being pulled off, he realizes this must be some significant moment. And he hears the voice he's been waiting to hear. But it isn't a voice of comfort. Now, if you and I had come, we would have come, hopefully, with comfort in mind. We'd have brought Job something to read, we'd have maybe something to eat, and we'd sit down with him, and Job, man, it's tough. But God doesn't do that. Why? His ways are higher than our ways. His thoughts different than our thoughts. Remember that. Get out of your mind the idea that God is just like us, just a lot older. And God is a... understands like we understand, but he just, he's been at it longer. He's not this old man with long white hair blowing wind from the north to make the boat sail across the ocean. He is totally and completely and absolutely different from us. Therefore, his ways are full of shocks and surprises. The first word out of his mouth is a reproof. Why would he do that? I mean, here's a man covered with boils, waiting for comfort and needing help, and along comes the living God who has known the whole story from start to finish. He doesn't give Job any answers to his questions. He doesn't apologize for having been silent so long. He doesn't give a hint about the whole thing between himself and Satan way back when it all started. He doesn't acknowledge that Job has been through deep struggles. When he finally speaks, he speaks in a reproof. Frankly, having thought about this for some time, I think Job by now has gotten in his defense a little arrogant. You get like that when you defend yourself too long. When you've had to stand against the attacks of the others, you tend to get a little cocksure. And God is going to communicate a number of things to Job, but he has to get his heart right to begin with. And does he do that? He comes with a clipboard full of questions. His opening line is, "Who is this that darkens counsel by words without knowledge?" Now, you've got to understand, there's not a whole group of people standing there. It's just Job and God. So who is a pretty simple answer. Now, gird up your loins like a man. It's singular. He's not talking to the friends. He's talking to Job. Gird up your loins like a man. I will ask you, and you instruct me. And he starts. He begins with the creation of the world. He moves to the stellar spaces, to the deepest seas. He goes ultimately into the animal kingdom, one question after another after another. The first set of questions ask, "Can you explain my creation?" Let's even add, "Control it." Can you explain or control my creation? Just answer the question, Job. And that ends with a statement of humility when Job answers in verses 3, 4, and 5 of chapter 40. God isn't through. The next set of questions ask, "Can you change or subdue my creation?" And that's ended with Job's answer of repentance. We'll look at that some time from now. But right now, let's think about this first set of questions, which is answered with humility, thankfully. Now watch closely. He begins with the creation. Verse 4, chapter 38, "Where were you when I laid the foundation of the earth?" Well, obviously, he wasn't anywhere around. All of us were gone at that time. "Tell me if you have any understanding. Who set its measurements?" He doesn't know that answer. No one knows how the earth measured or the universe about us or the multiple galaxies beyond that. "Who set its measurements, since you know?" Or, "Who stretched the line on it? On what were its bases sunk? Who laid its cornerstone?" How did all of this get flung into space? "When the morning stars sang together and all the sons of God shouted for joy." That's a reference to the first stars. Those morning stars sang together. Perhaps at creation, the stars could sing. Maybe it's poetic writing and it doesn't literally mean singing. But again, maybe the heavens were in harmony with one another. We don't know. We weren't there. Writing this account, he refers to the morning stars singing together. Maybe they were the angels, as they sang at the time of creation. These angelic creatures were witnessing all of this with open mouths, staring in with this incredulous look about them. And then he moves to the sea. "Who enclosed the sea with doors when bursting forth it went out from the womb?" This is poetic. "When I made a cloud its garment and thick darkness its swaddling band, and I placed boundaries on it, I set a bolt and doors, and I said, 'Thus far you shall come, but no farther, and here shall your proud waves stop.'" Could you do that, Job? Were you there when that happened, Job? Have you ever in your life commanded the morning and caused the dawn to know its place? Now he moves to the sun, this greater light by day, that it might take hold of the ends of the earth and the wicked be shaken out of it. Verse 16, "Have you entered into the springs of the sea or walked in the recesses of the deep? Have the gates of death been revealed to you? Have you seen the gates of deep darkness? Have you understood the expanse of the earth? Tell me if you know all this." Quite a set of questions, isn't it? You know what happens when you're asked questions like this? You get even more silent. You're already silent, but you As he says at the end, he puts his hand over his mouth lest he be tempted to give one answer. You are totally out of it. It's like a classroom.

0: 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Online, go to insight.org/donate. What does it really mean to surrender our will to God? I'm Bill Meyer. Chuck Swindoll presents a biblical answer Thursday on Insight for Living.
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7: Let us run with endurance the race that is set before us, looking to Jesus, the founder and perfecter of our faith. If there's one thing ancient Rome was good at, it was executions. No one they killed ever lived again until Jesus made the comeback of all time. When God raised him from the dead, his resurrection guaranteed that those who believe in him will one day rise as well. From the Moody Church in Chicago, this is Running to Win with Dr. Erwin Lutzer, whose clear teaching helps us make it across the finish line. Pastor Lutzer, critics say Jesus swooned on the cross and never really died. Do we know for certain that his death was genuine?
8: You know, Dave, a couple of decades ago, I remember reading a book dedicated to the swoon theory. But since that time, it has been totally debunked. What motivates authors like that is they do not want to believe in a resurrection from the dead. So they spiritualize much of the history to try to get around the fact that we have a Savior who actually died and was raised from the dead. Praise God, no one has been able to keep him in the grave. We're making available for all of our listeners a book entitled Marx and Moody, Two Contemporaries, Two Gospels, Two Tombstones. And by the way, these two greats of history are buried, and they have not been raised from the dead, and One Choice. That is to say, the subtitle of the book is Two Contemporaries, Two Gospels, Two Tombstones, and One Choice. For a gift of any amount, it can be yours. Now, at the end of this message, I'm going to be giving you some contact info, so you stand by.
9: An atheist by the name of Anthony Flew, who tells this parable to illustrate the difficulty of defending the Christian faith. He says that once upon a time there were two explorers that were walking through a forest when they came to a clearing in the woods. And they noticed that there were some flowers as well as some weeds in the woods in the clearing, and one of them said, "I believe that there's a gardener that tends this plot." The skeptic said, "I don't agree. There is no gardener." So they decided to do an experiment, and they patrolled the area. In fact, they put up an electric fence, and then they used bloodhounds to try to find out whether or not a gardener ever showed. As time went by, the electric fence was never tripped, and the bloodhounds never cried out. But the believer kept insisting, "I believe that there is a gardener. It's just that he is an elusive, invisible, intangible gardener." But, said the skeptic, "How do you distinguish an elusive, intangible, invisible gardener from no gardener at all?" "Now," says Anthony Flew, "that is the dilemma of the Christian faith. We say that there is a gardener that attends this plot with its weeds and with its flowers, with its mixed results, with its good and its evil, but nobody ever sees him. He is invisible, elusive, and intangible." Well, in this morning's message, I want to tell you that I believe that God has entered the garden. There is evidence that there is a gardener, and he has come to the garden. Those of you who attend here regularly know that this is number 6 in a series entitled Christ Among Other Gods. And in previous messages, I talked about Jesus Christ in contrast to some other religions. Today, we will not be talking about those other religions. We will not have time to do that. I shall speak only about Christ. But when the message is over, I will give you an opportunity to reflect, to ask this question: is there another religion in all the world that believes in a God like Christ? Take your Bibles and turn to 1 Corinthians chapter 15. 1 Corinthians chapter 15, where the Apostle Paul lays out some evidence for the resurrection and shows its incredible importance. 1 Corinthians chapter 15, he says in verse 3, "For I delivered to you as of first importance what I also received, that Christ died for our sins according to the Scriptures, and that he was buried, and that he was raised on the third day according to the Scriptures, and that he appeared to Cephas," that's to Peter, "and to the 12. And after he appeared to more than 500 brethren at once, most of whom remain until now, but some have fallen asleep. And then he appeared to James, and then to all the apostles. And last of all, as it were to one untimely born, he appeared to me also." Verse 16. "For if the dead are not raised, not even Christ has been raised. And if Christ has not been raised, your faith is worthless. You are still in your sins. Then those who have fallen asleep in Christ have perished. If only we have hope in Christ in this life, we are of all men most to be pitied." Well, let me ask you the question: what evidence is there that God has come to the garden? What I'd like to do in the next few moments is to give you some evidence for the resurrection of Jesus Christ. Three reasons why we believe in the resurrection of Christ. Reason number one is because the documents of the New Testament are reliable. They are reliable. Let's suppose that we were to look at the documents of the New Testament as any other ancient historical writings, giving them no preferential treatment and not considering them any different than secular writings. How would the New Testament stack up with an evaluation like that? Well, obviously, if compared to secular writings, the New Testament's evidence is overwhelming. There are three tests that scholars use to show the validity or the non-validity of ancient documents. The first you'll notice is bibliographical. Bibliographical, that's a pretty big word. I had to pronounce that and practice it a little bit. But it's meaning simply, do we have a good, reliable text that is trustworthy? You see, the ancient documents do not exist. The original manuscripts upon which the Apostle Paul and Matthew, Mark, and Luke wrote, we don't know where they are because manuscripts don't last forever. They disintegrate, and there are no ancient original manuscripts that come from that era in any kind of writing. To give you an idea about the gap that exists between the originals and the ones that we do have, if you were to study the writings of Plato, there is 1,500 years before the time of Plato, or I should say between the time of Plato and the actual documents that we have. Those of you who have studied philosophy, when you read about Plato and Aristotle and all of their teachings, the manuscripts upon which those texts are based only date back to about the year 1000 AD. The gap is about 1500 years. And yet everybody knows that we have a rather reliable text as to what Plato or Aristotle or Euripides wrote. In the case of the New Testament, the gap is about 250 years. And even that gap has been narrowed because of the discovery of some recent manuscripts, papyri manuscripts in Egypt. We have the quotations of the early church fathers, and this has led a man by the name of Sir Frederick Kenyon, who for many years was the principal librarian in London, England, at the museum there, to say that the gap between the original writings and the manuscripts that we have today is for all practical purposes negligible. We have a good textual tradition upon which we can base our faith. Secondly, there is what is known as internal evidence. That has to do with the reading of the text itself. Do the writers disqualify themselves because of contradiction? Does it appear as if they are making up the story? Well, if you read the New Testament documents, it's clear that the writers claim to be eyewitness accounts. For example, John says regarding the crucifixion, it says, "He who saw this bear witness of it, and he is the author of what he actually saw." We won't take out time to read the text, but in Luke chapter 1, verse 4, Luke says that he has decided to set forth the things that happened in the life of Christ, and he says, "I have laid it out in order that we might know exactly what has taken place." You read the gospel writers, and they have a sense of authenticity and integrity. You don't get the impression at all that they are unreliable news reporters. Then there is also external evidence. External evidence asks the question, is there anything in ancient history or archaeology that confirms the New Testament witness to Christ? Well, you know, in various writings, there are 13 references to Christ in secular literature. In fact, Josephus even has a reference to Christ's resurrection. In addition to that, you have archaeology, which always points in the direction of the authenticity of the Gospels. A man by the name of Sir William Ramsay spent all of his life studying the Gospel of Luke and then the other book that Luke wrote, which is the book of Acts, and he concluded that Luke, he says, is unsurpassed, he says, in his trustworthiness as an historian. Everywhere we look, there seems to be the earmarks of reliability. So one of the reasons that we can believe as Christians in the authenticity of the manuscripts, the reliability of the manuscripts, is that even if they are tested by secular means and secular tests, they come out very well as being reliable documents. Then secondly, you'll notice, first of all, the New Testament documents are reliable. Secondly, the witnesses are credible. They're credible witnesses. Now let me speak with you very frankly, because if you do any witnessing at all and you're talking to people about your faith, you know that often they will say, "Well, aren't you sure? How do you know that the gospel stories weren't made up by those who were devoted to Christ?" I remember many years ago reading a Sunday school manual from a very liberal denomination. I won't tell you what denomination it was, but it was very liberal. Here's what it says. It says, when it came to the miracles of Jesus, like taking 5 loaves and 2 fish and feeding a multitude, what really happened was there was a little boy with his lunch, and he took his lunch and he gave it to Jesus. And when the multitude saw the devotion of this little boy and saw his commitment, they all felt so guilty that all of them began to take out their lunches and they began to share with those who didn't have a lunch. And that's how everybody was fed. It was known as the paper bag theory. Everybody had a little paper bag. And when the little boy gave his paper bag to Jesus, thousands of little paper bags appeared. Now, you know, if you have a little paper bag God,
10: You need a theory like that. But here's the question. How do we know that these disciples didn't take a man and make him into God? How do we know that they did not put words in his mouth and took an ordinary person, Jesus, and make him into the Christ? There are several reasons why the disciples were incapable of doing it. First of all, because Jesus would have been a very bad candidate to choose to make into the Christ. If there is anything unlike his times, it was Christ. There were all kinds of messiahs that would have fit in better with what the people were expecting in that day. Those who have done extensive work to look into what the general thought was regarding the Messiah in Christ's time tell us that the nation was expecting a Messiah that would unify the 10 tribes. They were expecting a Messiah who was going to take on Rome and fight the Roman Empire and throw off that heavy yoke of Roman occupation. They were certainly not expecting a Messiah who said, "My kingdom is not of this world." They were not expecting a Messiah who was going to take everything that was going on in the temple, all of the forgiveness and the worship that was taking place there, and offering it out on the street corner and saying, "All that you need to do is come to me to be forgiven. You don't have to go into the temple." That's not the kind of a Messiah that they were expecting. Jesus would have been the last person that people would have made into the Messiah. There's another reason. Do you realize that the disciples would never have been psychologically capable of taking a man and calling him God? They would not have been able to do that. They were schooled and steeped in Judaism, which says, "Thou shalt have no other gods before me. The Lord our God is one Lord." And now you mean to tell me that these disciples would have taken an ordinary man and ascribed to him deity? That would have been the highest blasphemy. They could not have done it. The reason that the disciples finally concluded that Jesus Christ was God is not because of messianic fever, which some of the liberals want to say existed in those days, and they were anxious to make a man into a god. Not because of that. They were hard-headed fishermen who refused to believe until the evidence was so overwhelming that the facts compelled them to believe. That's why they believed that Christ was the Messiah, that Christ was God. And then, of course, it is the resurrection of Jesus Christ that actually transformed them. I mean, they were a very frightened group of men on the day of the crucifixion, but it was because Jesus Christ was raised from the dead that it is that explanation that can explain the strength of those early disciples and the formation of what we know as the Christian church. The documents are reliable. The eyewitnesses are credible. Thirdly, the alternatives are unbelievable. They're unbelievable. Now, of course, because unbelief reigns in the human heart, there have been people who have looked at the Bible and said, "Well, the tomb must have been empty." There are many who grant that, but they say the explanation for the empty tomb must be found somewhere else other than in a miracle. And so some people have said, "Well, the disciples stole the body." Remember, that's what Pilate was worried about when he said, so that the disciples don't come and steal his body, set a watch. And they guarded the tomb. But I need to ask you something. If the disciples stole the body, they would not have laid down their lives for something they knew to be a hoax. People have laid down their lives for foolish causes, but not for things that they believed were foolish causes. Others have said, "Well, the enemies must have stolen the body." But if the enemies did it, they would have produced the body when on the day of Pentecost, Peter stood up and preached with such conviction about the resurrection of Jesus Christ. You see, it just doesn't work to say that the enemies stole it. And then, of course, a book came out many years ago, which I remember reading. If you're into fiction, it's a good book to read. And it illuminates the swoon theory. The idea is that Jesus really didn't die on the cross. He just swooned, and then he was put into that dark, cool tomb, and he was revived. And then he came staggering out on the third day with bloodstains all over his body and in a weakened condition. He inspired the disciples to begin the Christian church, and he convinced them of his resurrection. Well, that is also unlikely. All theories regarding the empty tomb collapse under the weight of other evidence. Throughout history, not everybody has been happy with the resurrection and the deity of Jesus Christ. I can assure you of that. Not everybody has been glad because of it. Right from the early centuries, Pilate said, "Let's put an end to this." And the Pharisees wanted to put an end to it. And when you think of Western civilization, some of our greatest thinkers who have impacted us the most are people who, in effect, have said to themselves, "We want to keep Christ in that tomb." And in most instances, they've tried to keep him there by simply ignoring him, pretending that he had no relevance to their particular disciplines or their expertise. For example, David Hume took the stone called philosophy and said to himself, "We can use philosophy to keep that tomb closed." So Hume taught that miracles were impossible. He said the reason that miracles are impossible is because there is uniform evidence against them. Now, if you've taken an introductory course in logic, you know that that is circular reasoning. He's beginning with the supposition that he wishes to prove. How can he know that there is uniform evidence against miracles? All that we can do is check them out and see whether they have happened. Now, what is a philosopher? Word philosophy means a lover of wisdom. How could David Hume, who supposedly loved wisdom, have bypassed Jesus Christ, about whom the Bible says that in him are all the treasures of wisdom and knowledge? How could Hume have done that? Well, he tried to keep the tomb closed.
11: Well, this is Pastor Lutzer, and I have to say this, that Karl Marx also tried to keep that tomb closed. Karl Marx believed that he was a philosopher. He said that he was going to begin a revolution as a philosopher. Lover of wisdom? I don't think so. He did away with God. He wanted to abolish the family, abolish all objective truth. And there he is, having a great impact still in society today, a very negative impact. Contrast that with Dwight L. Moody. Both of them saw the same dilemma, that the world was very broken, but they had two very different solutions. Now, Moody was very interested in helping the broken and the downtrodden. 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
7: It's time now for another chance for you to ask Pastor Lutzer a question you may have about the Bible or about the Christian life. Many Christians are alarmed at the way the public school system has veered off track from just teaching the fundamentals and increasingly is promoting an agenda that no believer can endorse. Bob is one of our listeners. He wants to know this, Pastor Lutzer. Do you recommend homeschooling over public education?
12: Well, I'm asked that frequently, and I need to say that if parents have a choice, of course homeschooling would be best. Because it is true that the curriculum in many schools is one that Christian parents cannot possibly accept. We have the teaching of homosexuality. We have sex education that oftentimes inflames the desires of young people. How can our children withstand this? They're not in a position to be able to stand by themselves. They are, after all, just children. You know, when you plant new grass and it's very young, you don't walk on it. You take good care of it. Now, once it's stronger, then you can walk across the lawn. In the very same way, hopefully children grow up and they are convinced that they can then defend the faith in college and university. But in the earlier grades, it's quite different. At the same time, however, I am not saying that all parents should pull their children out of the public school system. I believe that there are still some public school systems in America that are accommodating to Christian values. They may not be distinctively Christian, but there are many teachers out there who are not going to work against you as parents. So, bottom line, Bob, what you need to do is to make up your own mind. What is the possibility of having your children homeschooled? Is that even feasible over against the kind of school that they would attend if they were in public education? I do not think it is a one-size-fits-all, but let every Christian pray it through on their own, seeking all the possibilities and making as wise a decision as possible for their children.
7: 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There's massive evidence that says Jesus was raised from the dead. Though naysayers come and go, Christ's resurrection is as certain as any event in history. Next time on Running to Win, Pastor Lutzer talks further about Christ's extraordinary resurrection and how far some will go to explain away his miracles. 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
13: Our son had the privilege of playing on a state championship football team in high school. And that's a really big deal. I mean, they were the toast of the school, heroes of the town for a while, until next year. You know, some of those heroes come back from college to visit the old alma mater, and you know what? They just weren't a big deal anymore. Some new guys were the ones wearing the jerseys now and getting all the attention. Sorry, guys. Last year's glory, yesterday's news. Now, what do you bet those guys will still be looking for someone to tell about the big game when they're 70 years old? Well, I'm Ron Hutchcraft, and I want to have a word with you today about things that really last, really matter. A forgotten victory. Tarnished trophies. That's the story of most of life's great achievements, isn't it? A big deal for a while, and then quickly faded. The title we fought for and got will be someone else's before long, and it won't even take a day to change the name on the door. All those achievements that mean so much at the time, all the rewards we wanted so long, gone so soon, except for one. And it's revealed in our word for today from the Word of God in Daniel 12, verses 2 and 3. Multitudes who sleep in the dust of the earth will awake, some to everlasting life, others to shame and everlasting contempt. Two eternal addresses. Every person you've ever met, every person in your life will spend forever at one of these two eternal destinations, heaven or hell. The only thing they have in common is that they're both everlasting. Now, that ultimate values clarifier provides the backdrop now for Daniel 12:3, the path to a greatness that will never die. Those who are wise shine like the brightness of the heavens, and those who lead many to righteousness like the stars forever and ever. Tell me, what have you done in your life, or what can you do with the rest of your life that will give you a greatness that will make you, quote, shine like the stars forever and ever? Only one thing. Lead people to God's way, and in so doing, help them change their eternal address from hell to heaven. That's ultimate greatness. It's the kind of spiritual greatness your heart is hungry for. What's exciting about this greatness is it's within everyone's reach. You don't have to be especially intelligent or educated or talented or good-looking or rich or well-connected. This has nothing to do with your ability, only your availability for God to speak through you to explain what His Son did on the cross for the people you know. And in fact, this helping people to go to heaven is the real reason why you are where you are. Jesus placed you there so people there could find Him. So how are you doing with that? Your eternity-changing assignment is why you are and who you are, why you've been through and what you've been through. So you could talk to people like you and they'd listen to you when you tell them about what Jesus did for them. I don't know what you're focusing your best energies on right now. Your influence, your prayers, your time, your ambitions. But if it doesn't impact eternity, it may be too small to matter. That's why the Bible says, he who wins souls is wise. I know you want to make a greater difference with the rest of your life than you've made until now, don't you? There's no greater difference you could possibly make in the life of someone you care about than to help them be in heaven with you forever. Every person you know who doesn't know Jesus, in your family, every person you work with, every person you go to school with, that's a future in hell or heaven. Be the one who tells them how they can be a future resident of heaven. Introduce them to Jesus. And your Bible says, you're going to shine like the stars. Forever and ever.
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19: 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Say no to sin. Say no to temptation. Say no to those acts that lead to death on a variety of levels. Live a holy and pleasing life. You and I ought to obey God, if for no other reason, because you and I are profoundly grateful for His grace. We're profoundly grateful for the grace of God.

0: The lifelong process of knowing God never stops. And while it's tempting to conform our image of God according to our preference and imagination, it's important that we look to God's Word for an accurate picture of what He's like. Today on Focal Point, Pastor Mike Fabares encourages us to adopt a high view of God. When we see God for who He is, we're moved to worship and obey. Today's message is titled, Seeing Obedience as an Act of Worship, and it's the final portion of our study called Our Fight with Sin.
1: If we don't understand God biblically, if God becomes this buddy, this friend, this guy upstairs, this grandpa, we will never get the Christian life right. Which is why we find, and it makes sense, that the writer of Hebrews would bring us to the last part of this chapter and say to us, you know, it's a lot has to do with how you view God. The end of chapter 12, been dealing with this topic that was brought up, and it started with this verse, that we need to throw off every encumbrance and every sin that so easily entangles us. We need to get rid of that. We need to fight this battle with sin. And we've all got our things that we trip up in and the transgressions that we fall into. And he says, you gotta fix that. You've got to fight to be a godly person. Well, it ends with this statement. If you turn there in Hebrews chapter 12, he takes our view of God to the heights, if you will. He brings our perception of God and reminds us who we're dealing with here. Notice where this goes now in verse 25. He says, see to it that you don't refuse him who speaks. Which, by the way, is how the book of Hebrews started, wasn't it? God has spoken through the prophets in many portions, many ways. But now in these last days, he has spoken to us in his Son. His Son is the mouthpiece. His apostles explained him. The Word of God, the new covenant, tells us how to live. Not only to trust him and repent of sin, but how we are to conduct our lives. And he says, don't refuse that. And he said, now he makes the comparison again. If they did not escape when they refused him who warned them on earth, and the context, just glance back up at it, was the Mount Sinai giving of the law. When Moses got the law and the people said, wow, this is kind of a dreadful sight. This is amazing. This is scary. This is foreboding. This puts me at a distance with God. There's caution, yellow tape all around this thing. He says, if they couldn't disregard the word of God in the old covenant, if they couldn't escape the punishment of that. He says, how much less will we if we turn away from him who warns us from heaven? Now that's a major statement because a lot of us thinks it's a lot more casual in the New Testament and there's a lot less, a foreboding feeling of, oh, I'd better get this right. The Old Testament, that was the Old Testament. And he says just the opposite here. No. Now in the New Covenant, the ante hasn't gone down. The ante has gone up. Now, all of a sudden, it is a bigger deal if you disregard the words of him who speaks. Let's jot down four reasons, according to this passage, we should obey God. I mean, that's what it gets down to. That's what this passage is all about, and it ends this way. We've got to obey what God says. We got to do it so that we can earn our way into heaven, right? Thank you. That's what religions teach. That is not what the Bible teaches. We are not doing good things to earn our way into heaven. We are doing good things in this text for a number of reasons. Number one, he's got this authoritative voice. Look at verse 25. I mean, we can't refuse him. He is one who speaks with authority. He shook the earth, verse 26. I mean, when he spoke in the old covenant, and he promises some kind of dominion over the future, and he's going to shake not only the earth, but he's going to shake heaven too. And then if for nothing else, if you want to paint a picture of the God that is presented in this, you want to talk about a dreadful picture, in verse number 29, he's described as a consuming fire. Not he was a consuming fire, he is a consuming fire. Let's jot this down. Number one, the flavor of this passage leads us to this statement. We must obey God, okay? Because you and I recognize, number one, that he is the absolute authority. We need to obey God because he is the absolute authority. He is presented this way in the text. And that, again, gets back to what we say all the time at Compass Bible Church. We need a high view of God. I mean, we could spend a lot of time on this, but we need to elevate our view of God. You will never obey someone you don't respect. We need to realize that God who speaks to us is not Dr. Laura, right, who gives us advice about good living. He is the creator of heaven and earth. He is the authoritative one. Even his Son, who we picture as gentle Jesus, meek and mild, is one who speaks with a double-edged sword coming out of his mouth. That's what my Bible says. And if when he speaks and says, don't think those thoughts anymore, do you think that's a suggestion? Not a suggestion. When he says, let no unwholesome word, is that just kind of a nice thing to do, I guess, if you're around church people? That's what the Bible says. That's the authoritative one who, when he speaks, shakes the earth and will one day shake not only the earth, but the heavens as well. We've had a lot of motivation in Hebrews chapter 12 to say no to temptation. This, I think, he ends with a punch. It's the biggest one of all. He is the absolute authority, and when he speaks, we should listen. Isaiah chapter 6. I've shown you this passage a few times, but please remember that Isaiah had no problem pointing out the sins of the people in the first five chapters. Just like you and I have no problem pointing out the sins of other people, right? We're good at that. Watch the news tonight, and you'll go, oh, what a jerk. What a low life. Look at that scum, sinners. We're good at that. And I'm not saying Isaiah was that, but he pointed out a lot of sins about a lot of other people in the first five chapters. Come to chapter 6, though, things change. The priority of his introspection, his evaluation, turns on himself. And I assume that Isaiah was more righteous than a lot of people. But look what happens to him. Verse number 1, in the year that King Uzziah died. King Uzziah, heard of that guy. Remember him? Became the king at what age? 16. Well, he was the king for 52 years. In the southern kingdom, the 10th king of Judah, which, by the way, because of his long and prosperous reign, and he was a godly man who changed a lot of things, reformed a lot of things in the country became much like Laodicea, rich and wealthy and thought they were in need of nothing. And they became complacent ethically. And though he was off to a great start and had a great career, unfortunately, King Uzziah's reign did not end well. It ended with some pride and hubris in his heart, and he walked into the temple thinking he can hang out with God. I don't need to be a priest. Who cares if I'm a Levite or not? I'm from the tribe of Judah. I can do this. And of course, the Bible says there was a great earthquake, that Josephus ties to that great earthquake at the end of Uzziah's reign. And it was not good. His life didn't end well. And the people, unfortunately, had followed suit. They got casual with God. So this is significant that it's the year that King Uzziah died. And there's some adjustments that need to take place. Verse 1, I saw the Lord seated on a throne. He sees him high and exalted. We need a high view of God. And the train of his robe, which, by the way, is the ancient Near Eastern sign of your majesty. It's kind of like the weddings, right? How long can my train be? Right? That's supposed to be your picture of majesty. And for a king, it was the robe of authority. And you want to talk about a train of his robe. Look at this. It filled the entire room, filled the temple. And above him were seraphs. Do you know what seraph means, by the way? I know you know it's a type of angel, but do you know the class of angel, what the word means, seraph? Look, if you got your study Bible, hopefully there's a footnote there, or you got something in the margin. The word seraph in Hebrew means to burn. Does that sound familiar? To burn. The burning ones were flying around the presence of God on his throne. Each had six wings, two they covered their face, two they covered their feet, with two they were flying, and they called out to one another, love, love, love is the Lord Almighty. Is that what it says? I know we think of him that way, and I'm not saying he's not loving. I'm just saying when the angels, the seraphs, the burning ones see God, when they dwell in his presence, the first attribute that comes to mind is not love or compassion. It's that he is holy. You know what holy means, right? Separate, different, set apart, transcendent is a word I like to use. He is different. He is high and exalted. He's not like us. He's holy other. He's completely different. Holy, holy, holy is the Lord Almighty. And the whole earth is full of his glory. In this vision, we see reflections of his glory in a lot of places. At the sound of their voice, the doorposts and the thresholds, guess what word we find now? Shook. Do you see the images that come up over and over again? Fire, burning, smoke, and shaking. This is an authoritative picture. And the temple was filled with, hey, no surprise, smoke. Woe to me, I cried, for I am ruined, Isaiah said. For I am a man of unclean lips. Now, it's easy to criticize the 11 o'clock news criminals that we see. Easy. But sometimes it's hard to decipher our own sin, unless, of course, you have a high view of God. And the problem with us is we live among a people that are sinful, and we often think the fighting sin, well, not that big of a deal because I'm a lot better than they are. We need to stop with that. You have a high view of God, and you will have the kind of introspection that Isaiah had to say, you know what? I got problems too, and I am a sinner before God. I'm ruined because of my sin before God. I'm a man of unclean lips and I live among a people of unclean lips. My eyes have seen the King, Yahweh Almighty. Obviously, this was a vision, not the reality. One of the seraphs, the burning ones, flew to me with a live coal. That's what you would imagine them having in his hand. He's the burning one. He's got a live coal in his hand, no problem. Which he had taken with tongs from the altar. Altar was a place where they barbecued their animals in the worship, right? That's the picture on earth, at least. With it, he touched my mouth and he said, see, this has touched your lips and your guilt is taken away and your sin is atoned for. And that's what we were celebrating last week. It is great that we have forgiveness in Christ. Does that free us then from service? Does that free us then from being righteous people? No. As a matter of fact, God's got something he wants us to do. In this case, he's got something for Isaiah and he says, who am I going to send? He heard the voice of the Lord saying, who am I going to send? Who's going to go for us? And Isaiah didn't say, well, I don't know. That's another night out this week. And I'm really not sure I have time for that. I got a lot going on with my family, which I hear all the time, by the way. Can't serve the Lord that way. I'm busy. He says, here am I, send me. I recognize my sin. I understand the authority of God. You are high and exalted. And if you say something, I'm ready to do it. That's what this passage is all about in Hebrews chapter 12. God is the absolute authority. In Christ, when he speaks, he's not Dr. Laura. He's not another opinion. He's not your mother-in-law telling you what to do. It is God Almighty. And I don't know what your sin that so easily entangles you is. It's materialism, lust, greed, power. I don't know what it is. But whatever your thing is that comes to mind when I said, what's that sin that always trips you up? You got to realize that it's God speaking to you about that. The ultimate authority. Maybe we need a view like Isaiah had of God, a high view of God. All right, we're on to point number two, for the second observation. Verse 25, see to it that you do not refuse him who speaks. If they did not, circle the word, escape, when they refused him who warned on earth, how much less will we, and now it's assumed, it should be, it can be repeated if you want, just for the sake of clarity, how much less will we escape, right, if we turn away from him who warns us from heaven? Here is a statement about God that carries through from Old Covenant to New Covenant, and that is simply this, that there are consequences for disobedience. And you and I ought to fear that. Number two on your outline. We ought to obey God, if for nothing else, because we fear the consequences of disobedience. If in the Old Testament there were penalties for sin, do you think there are not penalties in the New Covenant? There are penalties in the New Covenant. Now, wait a minute. I thought we were forgiven. We've been through all this. Yeah, you are forgiven, and grace forgives us. But there are consequences for sin. Look up in the chapter. Chapter 12 told us that God is so loving, he doesn't let us get away with sin. And I know that's exactly the opposite of what we're taught in 21st century evangelical theology. We're taught he loves us and he lets us get away with it. He doesn't let us get away with it. He loves us so much that he disciplines his children. If he says it's true about us, think that through, that if I don't discipline my son, I hate my son. And that if I love my son, I will discipline him diligently. That's what the Proverbs say. If that's true of me and my children, the Bible says it's certainly true of God. And the point is, God is going to respond when you and I sin because he loves us. And he knows that sin, for a variety of reasons in this passage, let's give you one real quick. Verse number one in chapter 12. You have your Bibles open? Look at verse number one. Let us throw off everything that hinders and the sin that so easily entangles, and let us run with perseverance the race that's marked out for us. If there's a path for me to walk, a course for me to run, and there's a finish line there, and if I get to that finish line, I accomplish all that God has for me. I don't want to get hindered or entangled in anything that will keep me from seeing that realized. And at the end of your life, you don't want God to say, well, here was the course I had for you, but you only got to here because you kept tripping up. You want to see your spiritual potential fulfilled. Why does God respond to our sin? Because he cares about stuff like that. Do you respect your father enough to know that there are consequences for disobedience? I know you may not believe in spanking. I've said this 100 times, but God does. You may not think that it's loving to always discipline your children or to be a disciplinarian as a father. God believes in that. And he loves you so much, he's going to bring consequences into your life for sin. Galatians 6:7, God is not mocked. A man is going to reap whatever he sows, and God will ensure it in the lives of his children. Fear the consequences of disobedience. Look at verse 26 now in Hebrews 12. At that time, his voice shook the earth, but now he has promised once more, I will shake not only the earth, but the heavens as well. The words once more indicate the removing of things that can be shaken, that is, created things. Did you catch that? Everything that is created will be removed, including your body, and you'll get another one that is immortal at that point, will not have an end to it. And the world, your job, the values of this world. And what does the Bible say? And Jesus said this over and over and over again, didn't he? He says, don't invest on the planet. What are you doing investing here? Store up for yourselves treasure in heaven. God's all into pleasure and power and riches. He's all into that. You hear the stuff that's being preached in the name of God, that it's all about your capacity to realize your temporal fulfillment here and now? It is not about that. The world is going to be trashed. Why in the world would I make it my purpose to be rich, healthy, and famous down here on earth? Makes no sense. I want to be famous in the kingdom of God. I would like to be rich in heaven. I would like to have pleasures at his right hand forever, the Bible says. So I'm all into that. I'm just into it in another place. At least we should be. And the world's constantly saying, well, how about some here now? I'm not interested in that. It's not about this world. Our treasure should be in heaven because our heart is in heaven. The world's going to soon be trashed. Verse 28. Let's end on a good note here. Therefore, since we are receiving a kingdom that cannot be shaken, your relationship with God, if you are a genuine follower of Christ, you've repented of your sins, you've put your trust in God, you have Christ as your mediator, you're acceptable before God because of what Christ has done for you. That's never going to go away. And the Bible says, because of that, let us be thankful, grateful. And so worship God acceptably with reverence and awe, for our God is a consuming fire. You and I ought to be thankful people. How does that relate to obedience? Well, I think you can see it, can't you? If you are truly grateful for what someone has done for you, if you are indebted to someone for what they've done for you, and they say, hey, do this, see, I'm more apt and more prone to be a follower, to give my deference to obey someone who I feel a great amount of gratitude for. As a matter of fact, I call it to being indebted. I'm indebted to you. And that's the last motivation we have here. It's a motivation of gratitude for the grace of God, because we have a kingdom that cannot be shaken. Jot that one down. Number four, you and I ought to obey God if for no other reason, because you and I are profoundly grateful for his grace. We're profoundly grateful for the grace of God. And if you're saying, well, this says worship, circle the word there in verse 28, and so worship God acceptably with reverence and awe. If you open your New Testaments and look for the word worship in the New Testament, you'll find it 80 times. 80 times. Only 11 of those times will you see the Greek word in the Greek New Testament that translates into worship that we see here. It's not that it only appears 11 times in the New Testament. It appears another 10 times in the New Testament, but it's not translated worship. It's translated, are you ready? Service, to serve him. And that's the word here. And the Bible says, if you want to see another reference to this, go to Hebrews chapter 9, right across the page or a page or two ahead of this. Here's the same exact word that we translate worship in this passage. Verse number 14, Hebrews 9:14. How much more then will the blood of Christ, who through the eternal Spirit offered himself unblemished to God, Christ now is our offering, our atonement, he's our substitute. How much more will he cleanse our consciences from acts that lead to death? This is about righteousness now, so that we may, what's the word? Serve, same word that translates worship in our passage. Serve the living God. The point is, in our passage, because the context is about living righteous lives and saying no to acts that lead to death, sin, I mean, he says you need to worship God. And it can rightly be translated worship. Half the time it's translated worship, half the time it's translated serve. But let me show you the connection in one last passage, Romans chapter 12, familiar passage to you. This passage ties it all together. Romans chapter 12. This is what we're talking about. This is worship, to live a life in light of his grace, knowing we have something we didn't earn, don't deserve, that we have secured for us in heaven, and as a response, I'm going to live for God. Romans chapter 12, look at verse number 1. Therefore, after all that's been said in this book so far in Romans, he says, I urge you, brothers, in view of God's mercy. That's the first cousin of the word grace, right? Because he's so good to us in light of our sin. Offer your bodies as living sacrifices. Now, that's a little different than a dead sacrifice. Quite a bit different. It's a sacrifice that says, I'm here to live for you, not just to die for you. A kind of life that is holy and pleasing to God. Which, by the way, here's our phrase, this is your spiritual act of worship. And you thought it was singing a song. Worship includes that. That's a thankful expression. But you want to know the best thankful expression you can give to God this week? Say no to sin. Say no to temptation. Say no to those acts that lead to death on a variety of levels. Live a holy and pleasing life. And stop being like the world. Verse number 2, don't conform any longer to the pattern of this world, but be transformed by the renewing of your mind. Then you'll be able to test and approve what God's will is. And here's a description of the kind of life we've been talking about for the last 8 weeks. A life that is good, pleasing, and perfect. That's his will for you. And it doesn't include all the compromises that seem to cloud and corrupt the edges of our lives. Let's be godly people. That's your act of worship. My prayer for this series and my real concern as I jotted it down, what do I want to see God accomplish? Obviously, I want us to expend more effort on saying no to sin. I hope that's happened for you. I hope you've said, because of our study in Hebrews 12, I am now fighting sin more vigorously. Okay? You understand that grace doesn't let me off the hook. I'm going to fight sin. Secondly, I've been praying that God would make you and I more dependent on God in our fight against sin. I hope that's been the case. I mean, we are doing this not on our own, but God throughout this passage has told us he's willing to help us and empower us and provide us a way out of every single temptation we face. And lastly, of course, and the most obvious, I hope that there has been more victory over sin. And maybe you need to look at the rest of the list. Maybe there's not enough effort. Maybe there's not enough dependence. Maybe there's not enough openness and honesty with you and your spouse, your family, your friends about the struggles that you face. But the goal is to be more victorious over temptation. I hope that in some way the last 2 months have helped you do that. And I praise God for the 12th chapter of Hebrews. But there's one more chapter to go. Let's pray together. God, thanks for this great book. Thank you so much for the wonderful reminder that we need to be fighting against temptation and sin in our lives. God, your word is not an opinion. It's not an invitation. It's the voice of the living God who created us. And even in the person of his son, who we picture sometimes so lowly, is no longer a lowly servant coming to bear the sins of the world. He is one who speaks as though a sword is coming out of his mouth to penetrate our hearts. And when he speaks, we need to respond. And God, we thank you for this lofty view of God that the 12th chapter of Hebrews ends with, so that we can stand back and say, wow, we do need to take this serious. We need to be serious about our fight against sin. We need to do our best to say no to temptation. We need to be ready because we understand the consequences. We recognize that this is our spiritual act of worship, that you are a God that is not wasting words here when you give us instructions about life. God, and I do pray, just one last time, there wouldn't be a person here that misunderstands what we're saying in chapter 12, that there's some way we earn our way into your favor. We don't. This is all a response to being people who have received this kingdom that is unshakable. And because of that, God, we want to live godly and holy lives. This world's passing away. That's clear. That's unmistakable in your word. So God, change the way we live. Give us more victory, more honesty, more effort, more dependence in our struggle against sin. In Jesus' name, amen.

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3: On England's south coast, two women who are both named Kate run the Coffin Club. They created this place for people to prepare for their eventual death through selecting and decorating their coffins. Kate's dad died when she was 13, and she said, "It was horrendous. No one wanted to talk about death." Their club is a way to normalize an experience we will all go through one day. Death may be normal because it will happen to everyone, but those who love and serve Jesus can prepare for their death without fear, as we see in John 11, in Jesus' conversation with his beloved friend Martha after her brother had died. Jesus promised her that Lazarus would rise again. He told her that he is the resurrection and the life, and that the one who believes in him will live, even though they die. And whoever lives by believing in him will never die. Martha responded by making one of the few professions in the New Testament that Jesus was the Messiah, the Son of God. She believed. We may or may not be keen to decorate our own coffins, but we all can prepare for death by placing our hope in God, trusting in the salvation Jesus offers. Knowing that we will continue to live after we die gives us true comfort, hope, and peace. We can join Martha in believing that Jesus is the Messiah, the one who saves. Today's encouragement was provided by Our Daily Bread Ministries.
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1: As the saying goes, cheaters never prosper. But here's the problem. In the real world, they do. There are a lot of cheaters out there prospering and often in places of authority. Psalm 73 speaks to this. It looks at the arrogance of the wicked, getting richer, doing wrong, justice never seeming to come. But then the psalmist writes this. When I tried to understand all this, it troubled me deeply till I entered the sanctuary of God. Then I understood their final destiny. He recognized that people will stand before God, whose justice is perfect and impartial. Evil will not go unpunished. God will make all things right in the end. Get more encouragement for your walk with Jesus. 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

0: prophesied that God would one day dwell among his people. 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I will put my laws in their minds and write them on their hearts. I will be their God, and they will be my people. No longer will a man teach his neighbor or a man his brother, saying, Know the Lord, because they will all know me, from the least of them to the greatest. For I will forgive their wickedness and will remember their sins no more. From Hebrews 8. 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
6: Thank you very much, Randy. We'll go right to the phone calls. Ron first, listening in Springfield, Missouri. Hi, Ron.
7: Hey, how are you doing today?
6: I'm doing good, thank you.
7: I have a question pertaining to the Trinity. Recently, I've came across a few things, and I've always seen scripture pertaining to the Trinity, but as far as its basis, you know, as its name and how it's spoken of in the Bible, and how it's called out in the church. Could you just expand on that and how you feel about the Trinity and non-Trinitarian churches? And
8: yeah, well, the Trinity is just a word that codifies a biblical concept, which is to say what the Bible teaches in Old and New Testament is that there's only one God. If you go to the Old Testament, you can look at the Hebrew Shema, "Hear, O Israel, the Lord your God, the Lord is one." Go to the New Testament, and you see there an emphatic statement that there's one God and Father of all, who is over all and through all and in all. So both Old and New Testaments communicate that there's only one God. And as such, the Jews were fiercely monotheistic. They didn't believe in many gods. They believed in only one God. Now, beyond that, if you read both the Old and New Testament, you see that the one God is revealed in three persons, which is to say that in both Old and New Testament, we're taught that the Father is God, that the Son is God, and that the Holy Spirit is God. But more than that, we're also taught that Father, Son, and Holy Spirit are eternally distinct, which is to say the Father doesn't become the Son, and the Son doesn't become the Holy Spirit. They are eternally distinct persons within the Godhead. So therefore, we teach that what the Bible says is true. One God revealed in three persons, eternally distinct. And Trinity just becomes a word that's useful in codifying what the Bible therefore plainly teaches.
7: So what do you think the non-Trinitarian basis is really consisting of? Is it a denial of something?
8: Yeah, it is. It is philosophically driven, which is to say, non-Trinitarians typically say this: look, I can't comprehend the Trinity, and therefore I'm going to reimagine God in terms to which I can directly relate, that become understandable to me. So there's a difference between being philosophically driven and being biblically driven. If you're biblically driven, you say, I'm going to bow my knee before God's revelation of himself to me, as opposed to reimagining God in terms that I can comprehend. And I think that's foolish to reimagine God. Reason being is we don't want God to be reducible to human understanding, which is to say, God is immutable, he's transcendent, he's omnipresent, omniscient. He is beyond our ken, and we will spend an eternity getting to know more fully the nature of God. So to say that we can only apprehend who God is and not comprehend who God is perfectly acceptable within a biblical worldview. What wouldn't be acceptable is if the Bible would produce contradictory paradigms with regards to God. But that's not what goes on with the Trinity. To say that there's one God has to do with his essence or nature. To say that there are three persons within the Godhead has to do with identity formed and completed on the basis of relationships within the Godhead. Therefore, the Trinity is not contradictory, while it is beyond our ken.
7: And as far as the basis of some churches in their relationship with God, as you were saying, is the Trinity. And as one who's trying to come to understanding in all bodies of Christ and God is one, could you just open up on how you feel about the Trinity to be looked at as the final word?
8: Yeah, well, I mean, we have to think God's thoughts after him. We are commanded to bow our knee before God's revelation of himself to us. And therefore, I have great admiration for the Bible, and I bow my knee before God's revelation of himself to me. It is the final word. It is the final court of arbitration. It is the infallible rule for faith and practice. Therefore, I accept what the Bible teaches to me. And I particularly do so because I can demonstrate that the Bible is divine as opposed to merely human in origin. And I've developed a cumulative case for that in my book, Has God Spoken? Proof of the Bible's Divine Inspiration. If I can prove that the Bible is divine, then I can legitimately say the Bible says it has meaning, because I can demonstrate that what the Bible says is in fact correct. That's why I call it the infallible repository of redemptive revelation. Back to the phone lines. We'll talk to Jennifer next. She's listening in Wichita, Kansas. Hi, Jennifer.
9: Hi, Hank.
8: Hi.
9: my question is, I've heard you say, and I've heard from a lot of churches that I've been to and things, that hell is eternal separation from God. Now, I've also heard an Orthodox view, which is that because you are imperfect, you are in God's presence, but hell is him, you know, his perfection destroying you. So my question is, if God is omnipresent, how can you be truly separated from him?
8: Well, you can be separated from the loving presence of God even in this life. Certainly, all of creation is immediately in the presence of God. But that does not mean that you cannot be separated from the loving presence of God. And that, in fact, is what hell is. It does not mean that God cannot see or cannot in any way know where people are in their separation from him. Certainly he does know that. They, however, do not experience his loving presence. Although in hell, God continues to sustain people in existence. He does not rub out the crowning jewels of his creation, even though they have chosen to live apart from his goodness and grace.
9: That makes a lot of sense. The other question I had to ask kind of goes along with it. I've heard you say that there are different levels of punishment in hell, and I guess I just wanted to hear some scriptural basis for that viewpoint.
8: Yeah, and indeed there are levels of reward in heaven and different levels of punishment in hell, and there is much to be said about that from the perspective of Scripture. Jesus points this out in various ways in the Word of God. This is also pointed out by the canon of Scripture itself, which is to say, it is not only the words of Jesus revealed in Scripture, but the words of Scripture in and of themselves. The unified testimony of Scripture is that God is perfectly just, and he will reward and punish each person in accordance with what he or she has done. We see that in the Psalms, we see that in the Proverbs, we see that in Jeremiah, passages like Jeremiah 17, we see it in Ezekiel, in Romans, we see it in Paul's letters to the Corinthians, to the Colossians, and we see it in John's Revelation as well. But there's another point that should be made. The Bible is clear that the greater revelation and responsibility always comes with stricter judgment. So the more revelation, the more responsibility, and the more judgment that will come if you fail to heed that which has been revealed. And that's why Jesus warned the Pharisees that they would be punished most severely for their willful hypocrisy. And then remember, in denouncing the cities where most of his miracles had transpired, Jesus said, "Woe to you, Chorazin! Woe to you, Bethsaida! If the miracles that were performed in you had been performed in Tyre and Sidon, they would have repented long ago in sackcloth and ashes." And then Jesus said, "It will be more bearable for Tyre and Sidon on the day of judgment than for you." And remember as well that Jesus used the metaphor of physical torture to warn his hearers that those who knowingly disobey will experience greater torment in hell than those who disobey in ignorance. You can find that in passages like Luke chapter 12.
9: All right. Well, thank you so much, Hank. That clears up a lot for me.
8: You got it. I've written about this in my book, Resurrection, under a section called Rewards. Also, I've dealt with this in the Complete Bible Answer Book Collector's Edition, which is available through the ongoing ministry of the Christian Research Institute. 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We'll be right back with more answers to your questions in just a moment.
10: 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Hank will be back right after this. The number of wolves surrounding the Christian flock is growing, and they relish nothing more than docile sheep utterly incapable of defending themselves. From militant secularists at home to militant Islamists abroad, the assaults on biblical Christianity are growing dangerously. But Christian Research Institute support team members aren't in favor of feeding these wolves. Instead, each day they're making possible an array of outreaches that defang these wolf packs with solid arguments and evidence that have stood the test of time. What's more, support team members are equipping themselves with CRI's Equipping Essentials, a hand-picked collection of the best apologetics tools around. 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Has God spoken? Are the words of Scripture merely human in origin, or are they in fact the very words of God Himself? 3 years in the making and based on two decades of research and reflection, Hank Hanegraaff's monumental book, Has God Spoken?, answers what is surely the most important question facing our world. In Has God Spoken? Memorable Proofs of the Bible's Divine Inspiration, Hank counters the contentions of the Bible attackers and clearly shows that belief in the Holy Scriptures is not a guess or wishful thinking. It is the only logical conclusion after an honest examination of overwhelming evidence. Order Has God Spoken? From the Christian Research Institute by calling 888-7000-CRI or go online to equip.org. 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
8: Thank you, Randy, and we return to our callers. Want to go to Hal, listening in Fort Wayne, Indiana. Hi.
11: Hi, Hank. I have a question. If repenting is so important, why did Paul only mention once in all of his writing? Because there are teachings going on around my town that says if we repent after we are born again, we are actually disrespecting of what Jesus did on the cross.
8: Well, I think it's wrong to say that Paul only mentions it once. He mentions it in Romans chapter 2 and 2 Corinthians chapter 7. Certainly, it's mentioned throughout the Bible by Jesus. It's mentioned by Peter. It's mentioned by John, particularly in the Revelation. So repentance is a dominant theme in Scripture. And what it actually is an old English word in terms of how we use it, the actual word repentance. for expressing a U-turn on the road of life, a change of heart, a change of mind, a change of the will, turning from doing it our way to doing it God's way. So even when the actual term is not used in the scriptures, the concept is clearly communicated as part of what the gospel is all about. It is a recognition that you are a sinner, willing to repent or turn from that sin and receive Jesus Christ and trust in him as opposed to trusting in yourself.
11: Yes, I guess like the problem is that, you know, when Jesus mentioned that if we think in our mind, we are actually committing, you know, the actual sin. So wouldn't that, if we worry so much about repenting, wouldn't that create us into more of a sin conscious rather than grace conscious?
8: No, I mean, Jesus is pointing out the enormity of sin, which allows us to understand the enormity of grace. In fact, in the very passages that you referenced, Jesus is making clear that if a person thinks a murderous thought, he's already committed murder in his heart. So Jesus is actually talking to people who think they're self-righteous and think they might be able to do it on their own, and he's pointing out the full extent of sin so that people get a true valuation of things and recognize how necessary it is that they fall upon his grace.
11: Okay. So do you suggest we also repent of our daily thoughts?
8: Absolutely. I think every single day we ask God for forgiveness and we turn from those sins that we commit and recognize that he's faithful and just, and he will, if we confess our sins, be faithful and just and forgive us our sins and purify us from all unrighteousness. We should ask forgiveness for those sins. If we do not, we will break our communion with God. Not our union with God, but certainly our communion with God, because sin becomes a barrier again in our relationship.
11: Okay. What are the two verses that you mentioned, Romans and...
8: Well, yeah, there's a whole bunch of verses. I mean, the first thing I mentioned is that Jesus Christ, throughout the Bible, talks about the necessity for repentance. But then you find in the scripture in Romans chapter 2 that God's kindness leads you to repentance. These are the words of Paul, or in 2 Corinthians 7, where godly sorrow brings repentance. 2 Peter, you know, his prayer that everyone come to repentance. So it's a fairly ubiquitous theme throughout the scriptures.
11: Okay. Thank you so much, Hank. I love your show.
8: Hey, thank you so much for your question. I love it when people press their questions, because this is what we have to do. Test all things, hold fast to that which is good. Because I say it doesn't mean it's true. What we have to do is test all things in light of Scripture and then hold fast to that which is good. Let's go back to the phone lines now. Talk to Jim, listening in Kansas City, Missouri. Hi, Jim.
12: Hey, Hank. Thanks so much for your ministry.
8: Thank you.
12: I had a question for you. I live in Independence, Missouri, or close to Independence, which seems to be kind of a high concentration of the Mormon Church, and so there's a lot of questions that come up about Mormonism and that type of thing. So two questions for you. One is, does Independence, Missouri have some kind of historical significance in the Mormon Church? And also, what is the difference between Mormons, RLDS, and the Community of Christ, which is prevalent in this area?
8: Yeah, well, first of all, most Mormons believe that there are many gods and that men can become gods, but the reorganized church maintains that there's only one God holding what appears at least at face value to be a Trinitarian view. And whereas Mormons traditionally hold that God was once a mere man and that he had to work his way to godhood, the reorganized church teaches that God has always been God. So these are substantial differences. And then you can add to that the fact that the reorganized church repudiates secret temple rituals like a baptism for the dead. So again, very significant differences. But I also have to point out that while I commend the reorganized church's opposition to the majority of Mormonism's false teachings, there are a number of reasons that would still prompt us to classify them as heretical. contrary to Scripture, the reorganized church still believes that Christianity was completely overrun by apostasy. And they also maintain that Joseph Smith was a true prophet of God who was sent by God to restore the church, and that he had to reinstitute the apostolic and prophetic offices along with the Old Testament priesthoods, and that he also had to convey additional revelation from God, which, of course, is what the Book of Mormon is supposed to be. Now, as far as their eschatology is concerned, in general, what Mormons believe is that when Jesus returns, Mormons are going to be miraculously gathered together in Jackson County, Missouri. And they're incidentally going to be gathered along with the descendants of the 10 lost tribes of Israel. So, yeah, it has a real significance in Mormon eschatology. And in fact, it's so prevalent in their psyche that Mitt Romney felt compelled to underscore the Mormon notion that during the millennial reign of Jesus Christ, he would reign from two places, Missouri and Jerusalem. And Romney actually said that throughout the Bible, Christ appears in Jerusalem. He splits the Mount of Olives to stop the war that's coming in to kill all the Jews. And then he says that when the coming of Christ in glory occurs, we also believe that in the millennium, he will reign from two places, that the law will come forth from one place in Missouri, and the other will be in Jerusalem. So it has huge eschatological significance in Mormon lore.
12: And is Community of Christ the same thing as RLDS?
8: Yeah, the RLDS is the Community of Christ. Same organization, different name.
12: Okay. Well, great. That's some great information. I appreciate it.
8: You got it. Thank you so much for your call. I want to go back to the phone lines. Eli listening in Fresno, California. Hi, Eli.
13: Hi, Hank. How you doing?
8: Good. How are you?
13: Pretty good. Pretty good. Hey, my question for you was about the Book of Enoch. Just doing some research on my own, and it popped up. Someone said it was supposed to be in the Old Testament, but it's not. And also, why isn't it?
8: Well, first of all, if you look at Jude, you'll see that the Enoch described is the seventh from Adam. And this Enoch evidently prophesied about the very men that Jude alludes to. But the book itself, the Book of Enoch, was a pseudepigraphal book. So it was a false writing. And that, however, does not mean that it didn't convey truth. It just did not meet the standards of canonicity. And remember, the standard of canonicity is not something that is determined by men, but rather a principle determined by God by which men can discover that which is canonical or that which meets the measure and that which is not.
13: Okay, thank you.
8: You got to want to go back to the phone lines now and talk to David listening on the web in Indiana. Hi, David.
14: Hi, Hank. Thanks so much for your ministry. I really have been blessed by you over the years. I wanted to see if you could help shed some truth on this unconditional election. I seem to be really perplexed by what some of my friends and some of the other teachers I've heard talking about that. And I was hoping you could help me with that.
8: Yeah, well, a couple of things I would say. First of all, I think it's instructive to note that we have a particular article in the Christian Research Journal, which is very helpful in this regard because it gives a Calvinist perspective and a non-Calvinist perspective. And what we did or endeavored to do in the journal is get two good minds on both sides of the issue. So it's not a straw man debate or an unequally weighted debate, but we had a really good articulate authority that communicates the Calvinist position and then a good, strongly reasoned mind, biblically literate mind that is giving the non-Calvinist position. So you take both of the theological structures and you test them in light of Scripture and hold fast to that which is good. And what I like about that article in particular is it allows you to take the time to take the good argument, test the argument, because the scriptural basis, sometimes the philosophical basis or the theological deduction is given, and you have an opportunity to weigh this because you've got a good response, someone that's coming back and not just letting something slide, but actually giving a good response. So I think because I'm limited on time right now, I'll just leave it at that. But if you hang on, I'll get that article and put it into your hands. We'll be right back here tomorrow, ready to answer your questions. So long for now.
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17: The Lord Jesus told us in Matthew chapter 24 and verse 37 that as it was in the days of Noah, it's going to be just before he comes back again. And I want to say to you that the days of Noah have returned to us right now. And the same sins that produced the flood in Noah's day have reached up to heaven today. And God is going to judge the world one more time.
16: Welcome to Love Worth Finding, featuring profound truth simply stated by pastor, teacher, and author Adrian Rogers. In Genesis chapter 6, God was brokenhearted over the gross and numerous sins of Noah's generation. The same sins committed then are being committed today. As God warned Noah's generation, He's warned ours as well. But as Noah found grace before God and provision from the flood, so can we find His grace and be saved from the wrath to come. If you have your Bible, turn to Genesis chapter 6. We'll begin in verse 5 as Adrian Rogers shares part 2 of Unsinkable Saints.
17: Now Jesus said, as it was in the days of Noah, it's going to be just before I come. Now what were the days of Noah? Well, number one, they were days of apostasy.
18: And people were believing ungodly philosophies. But not only was it a day of apostasy, it was a day of anarchy. Violence filled the earth. And it was a day of wicked ideas. As a matter of fact, the Bible tells us, look in verse 5, "And God saw that the wickedness of man was great in the earth." Now watch this. "And every imagination of the thoughts of his heart was only evil continually." Now the word imagination here does not mean daydreams. It means wicked schemes. It speaks of philosophies. There were philosophers and idea people and politicians who were trying to remake and remold society in that day. And I'm telling you, we have that today in a way that we've never had before, don't we? You know, somebody was talking about a well-known politician, and they said, when it comes to a press conference, how can you tell whether he's telling a lie or not? How can you tell whether he's lying? They said, well, he's really a good liar, so it's hard to tell whether he's lying or not, but we've watched him enough. If he puts his finger up here beside his nose, he's telling the truth. If he reaches up and holds an earlobe, he's telling the truth. They said, yeah, but how do you know when he's lying? They say, when his lips are moving. We've come to a day when a man's word means absolutely nothing. Whether it's a treaty between nations, a marriage contract, a business contract, or a political speech, the imagination of men's heart were wicked continually before the Lord. And it had reached such a level that God says, I'm sorry that I made them. I'm going to have to judge the earth. And the same sins that produced the flood in Noah's day have reached up to heaven today. And God is going to judge the world one more time. It was water the first time. It will be fire the next time. But what did Jesus say that the days of Noah were like also? He said they were marrying and giving in marriage, eating and drinking. That is, they were going on with the same old round of life. And the problem in our society is today that we're standing right on the threshold of imminent judgment, but nobody seems to care. We just yawn in the face of God. Well, in these dangerous days in which we live, we need, and thank God we have, God's amazing grace, the grace of God. I love verse 8, where verse 8 says, "But Noah found grace before God in the eyes of the Lord." Did you know that the Old Testament is one great illustration book of the wonderful, saving, amazing grace of God? And you'll never see salvation pictured more clearly than you do in Noah's Ark. Genesis chapter 6 and verse 8, "But Noah found grace in the eyes of the Lord." Look, if you will, in verse 18, "But with thee will I establish my covenant, and thou shalt come into the ark, thou and thy sons and thy wife and thy sons' wives with thee." Now, I love, and if you want to put a scripture by this, just put Romans chapter 3 verse 22 by this, where Romans 3 verse 22 says that we are justified freely by His grace. We are justified freely by His grace. The only way that anybody has ever been saved in the history of the world is by grace. Do you agree to that? I hope you will. God only has one plan of salvation from beginning to end, and that is grace. What is grace? That means that God just saves us apart from any works of our own, by any effort, by any good deeds. You're not saved by keeping the Ten Commandments. You're not saved by giving your money. You're not saved by being a good boy or girl. You're not saved by the sweat of your brow, but by the grace of Almighty God. Grace, G-R-A-C-E, just simply means God's riches at Christ's expense. It's by grace, folks, that you're saved. By grace. By grace. But now wait a minute. By grace, through faith. You have got to get on board the good ship grace. If you don't get on board, you're going down. You will not be an unsinkable saint. Now in chapter 7 and verse 1, "And the Lord said to Noah, come thou and thy house into the ark." Now when he came by faith. Just put your bookmark there and turn to Hebrews. Turn, if you will, for a moment to the book of Hebrews chapter 11. And look at verse 7. If you don't think that God put the plan of salvation in Noah's ark, you better read verse 7. Look at it now. Hebrews 11 verse 7. By faith, Noah, being warned of God of things not seen as yet, moved with fear, prepared an ark to the saving of his house by which he condemned the world, and became the heir of the righteousness which is by faith. Which is by faith. Noah found grace in the eyes of the Lord. And how did Noah respond to that grace? It is by grace through faith. Have you put your faith in the Lord Jesus Christ? You need to do so. Now, go back to our story again in Genesis, the early chapters. Now look, if you will, in chapter 9 of this same chapter, and look, if you will, in verse 9. And God blessed Noah and his sons and said unto them, be fruitful and multiply and replenish the earth. Now, you see, we're not saved by good works, we're saved to do good works. Good works are the fruit of salvation, not the root of salvation. He says to Noah, now Noah, I brought you through this flood. Be fruitful and multiply. We're not saved by faith and works. We're saved by faith that works. Be fruitful now and multiply. The good works that we do are not in order to be saved. They're simply because we have been saved. And so what have we said about unsinkable saints? We've said that grace provides a Savior, and grace provides salvation. Right? Right. Noah was saved by grace through faith unto good works. That ark was a picture of the Lord Jesus Christ. Now here's the third and final thing I want you to see. Not only does grace provide a Savior, and not only does grace provide salvation, but folks, grace provides security. Grace provides security. Do you think that Noah was safe in that ark? Well, you don't even have to think about it. You know that he was safe in that ark. Remember I just read to you in Genesis chapter 7 and verse 1, where God said to Noah, Noah, come thou into the ark. Now he didn't say, Noah, go into the ark. He said, come into the ark. Now if I stand outside a room and I say to you, go into that room, that means I'm out here, you go in there where I'm not. But if I stand in a room and I say, come into the room, that means come in where I am, right? He didn't say, go into the ark. He said, come into the ark. What does that mean? God was in the ark. God was in the ark. God is in Christ. Christ is the ark of safety. You want me to tell you when I'm going down? I'm going down if Jesus goes down. You want me to tell you when I'm going to lose my relationship with God the Father? I'm going to lose my relationship with God the Father when Jesus ever loses his. He can't lose his. How safe are you? When you're in the Lord Jesus Christ, you are as safe as you can possibly be because you are in Christ. Look in chapter 7 and verse 16. And they went in. And they went in. They went in. They're in Christ. Security is in Christ. The Bible tells us clearly and plainly, and I love it, in 2 Corinthians chapter 5 and verse 17. Here's what it says. If any man be in Christ, he is a new creature. If any man be in Christ. You know, when God put Noah in the ark, the Bible says that God shut the door. You know what the Bible says about those of us who believe in the Lord Jesus Christ? After that you've believed, you are sealed with the Holy Spirit of promise. Not only did God shut the water out, God shut Noah in. Now you say, what if I lose my salvation? How could Noah have lost his salvation? God shut the door. Noah may have fallen down several times inside that ark, but he couldn't fall out of it. Now, a lot of folks get the idea, boy, you know, one of these days I'm going to be secure. I'm going to be secure when I get to heaven. I'm going to get to heaven, slam the door behind my back, wipe the sweat off my brow and say, oh boy, I made it. Now I'm secure. Now wait a minute, if you don't believe in security down here, what makes you think you're going to have security up there? I read in the Bible where angels fell from heaven. Security is not in a place, security is in a person, and his name is Jesus. His name is Jesus. They were in the ark. And I submit to you that Noah was as safe as that ark was safe, because Noah was in the ark. It had atonement on the outside. It had atonement on the inside. It had sufficiency on the inside. And God shut the door. Not only are we saved by grace, but we're kept by grace. I mean, grace provides a Savior, grace provides a salvation, and grace provides a security. It's amazing grace. Now, you know the kind of thing that some folks believe in, the kind of salvation some folks believe in? Can you imagine the story this way? If God said to Noah, "Now, Noah, there's going to be a rough flood coming here. You've got this ship built, so I want you to take some broomsticks and make some pegs on the side of the ark. And one peg for you to hold on to, and one peg for Mrs. Noah to hold on to, and one peg for Ham, and one for Shem, and one for Japheth, and one for their wives. And when it starts to rain, Noah, get a stepladder, get up there and get hold of those pegs and hold on with all your might, because it's going to be a terrible flood. And just hold on, and Noah, if you can hold on until all the floodwaters go down, Noah, you'll be safe." You think that's much salvation? And you can see Noah holding that slimy peg and saying to his wife, "Sweetheart, pray for me, I'll hold out faithful to the end." That's the salvation a lot of folks think they have. They think that they're kept by holding on to Him. Friend, we are kept because He holds us. Jesus said, "My sheep hear My voice, and I know them, and they follow Me, and I give unto them eternal life, and they shall never perish, neither shall any man pluck them out of My hand. My Father which gave them Me is greater than all, and no man is able to pluck them out of My Father's hand. I and My Father are one." Why have I been kept all of these years? Because I've been a good boy. No, I've got a great Savior. God's amazing grace. Noah found grace in the eyes of the Lord. And grace provides a Savior. That ship was a picture of Jesus. And grace provides salvation. The Bible says that Noah was justified by faith when he entered the good ship Grace. And grace provides security. You see, if you're saved by works, you have to be kept by works. But if you're saved by grace, you're kept by the grace of God. Now, God destroyed the world the first time by water. How's God going to destroy the world the second time? Would you take your Bibles and turn to the New Testament? And look with me, if you will, in 2 Peter chapter 3. 2 Peter chapter 3, and begin reading in verse 3. Peter is talking about the end days. And he says, "Knowing this first, that there shall come in the last days scoffers, walking after their own lust." And every time you find a person who scoffs at God's word, you're going to find a person who's walking after his own lust. You find a man who mocks God's word, I'll show you a man with the devil's initials carved on his heart. You show me a woman who scoffs at God's word, I'll show you a woman covered with the slimy fingerprints of sin. Scoffers, walking after their own lust and saying, "Where's the promise of His coming? For since the fathers fell asleep, all things continue as they were from the beginning of the creation." Ho-hum, same old thing. Verse 5, "For this they willingly are ignorant of, that by the word of God the heavens were of old, and the earth standing out of the water and in the water, whereby the world that then was being overflowed with water perished." That's the Old Testament story. Now listen to us. "But the heavens and the earth, which are now by the same word, are kept in store, reserved unto fire, against the day of judgment and ungodly men." Water the first time, fire the second. You say, "Well, Pastor, it's been a long time." Well, listen to what Peter says. "But, beloved, be not ignorant of this one thing, that one day is with the Lord as a thousand years, and a thousand years as one day." You say, "Well, it's been 2,000 years since Jesus went away." There's only been 2 days in the eyes of God. Only 2 days. 1,000 years is a day. Now listen to me. "The Lord is not slack concerning His promise, as some men count slackness, but is long-suffering to usward, not willing that any should perish, but that all should come to repentance." Why has this world not yet suffered a baptism of fire and judgment? Because God's waiting for somebody in this building to be saved. God wants you saved. The Lord doesn't want you to perish. Did you know why Methuselah lived to be 969 years? Because God said when Methuselah dies, the flood will come. I can show you from the Word of God that the flood came exactly the day that Methuselah died. And the reason that Methuselah died was not that he had good genes, but that God had great mercy. And God kept letting him live. God kept letting him live because God did not want anybody to die and perish in that flood. So God kept giving one more opportunity and one more chance. The Lord is not slack concerning his promise, verse 9, as some men count slackness, but is longsuffering to usward, not willing that any should perish, but that all should come to repentance. But now notice verse 10, but the day of the Lord will come as a thief in the night. Have you ever had a thief call you up and say, I'm coming tonight? You say, well, I don't think he's coming today. Well, that's a good sign that he might, because Jesus said, in such an hour as you think not, the Son of Man cometh. The day of the Lord cometh as a thief in the night, in which the heavens shall pass away with a great noise, and the elements shall melt with fervent heat. When Peter wrote this, people didn't know anything about nuclear fission. They said, that's ridiculous. Dirt burning, elements burning, air burning. It's not ridiculous today. The elements shall melt with fervent heat. The word fervent literally means fever heat, internal heat, nuclear combustion. The earth also and the works that are therein shall be burned up. Now here's the question for all of us today. Listen to it. Seeing then that all these things shall be dissolved, what manner of persons ought ye to be in all holy conversation and godliness, looking for and hastening unto the coming of the day of God, wherein the heavens being on fire shall be dissolved, and the elements shall melt with fervent heat? What's all of this saying? Listen, folks, listen to me. God wants you saved today. And God says, don't yawn in the face of God and say, well, it's been 2,000 years. The judgment is not coming. As surely as I'm standing here, the judgment is coming. The earth is going to melt with fever heat. And you better be in the ark of safety, whose name is the Lord Jesus Christ. And you better know the grace of Almighty God. God's amazing, wonderful grace. I can imagine a little boy back in Noah's time coming home to his dad and saying, Daddy, listen, you know where I've been? I've been over there to Mr. Noah's place. And Daddy, Mr. Noah's building a boat. Dad, you won't believe how big that thing is. And Dad, Mr. Noah's been preaching. Every now and then he'll put the hammer down and he'll turn around and preach to those people who are watching. And Mr. Noah says that he has it from God, that God is sick and tired of the way people are living, and God's going to judge this world, and God's going to send a flood. And Daddy, Mr. Noah says that everybody's got to get on board that ship, because if they don't get on board that ship, they're going to drown. And this father just, he begins to laugh. And the little boy has a tear in the corner of his eye, and the daddy sees it. Oh, he said, son, I'm sorry, son. I wasn't laughing at you, son. If I was laughing at anything, I was laughing at myself. You see, son, let me tell you something. Noah has been building that boat for a long time. When I was a little boy, I went out to see Noah building that boat. Son, he told me the same story. It scared the wits out of me. That's why I was laughing. I was really laughing at me. And son, here's the funny part. I went home and I told my daddy, just like you told me. You know what my dad said? My dad said, when he was a little boy, he went out there and that crazy old man told him the same story. When your granddaddy was a little boy, son, don't let that old religious fanatic scare you. Go in the house, son, and eat your supper. As it was in the days of Noah, so shall it be. They'll come in the last days, scoffers, saying, where's the promise of his coming? You say, well, I don't want to give my heart to Jesus. I want to save my life. You're the one that's going to lose it. I believe when Noah put that last nail in the ark, it's probably the last thing he ever had. He went into the ark a pauper. But when he came out of the ark, he owned the whole world. Blessed are the meek, for they shall inherit the earth. Just as God said to Noah, come into the ark, I am telling you today on the authority of the Word of God that you need to come into Jesus. You need to be saved and you can be saved. I promise you that you can be saved because it is by grace. It is by grace. It is by grace through faith. You need to put your faith in God's grace. You need to come up the gangplank of faith right now and trust the Lord Jesus. And if you're not absolutely certain that you're saved, I want you to pray this prayer right now. Dear God, I am a sinner, and my sin deserves judgment. But Jesus, you are my ark of safety, and the waters of God's wrath beat against you that they might not beat against me. I come in right now. I receive you, Lord Jesus.

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4: More from Lisa Turkhurst at FamilyMinute.org.
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7: This is John MacArthur with more Portraits of Grace. All Christians have the amazing privilege of being the beneficiaries of a rich and exciting spiritual inheritance. Hebrews 9:15 says that Christ is the mediator of a new covenant in order that those who have been called may receive the promise of the eternal inheritance. Well, at times we all have a tendency to forget that we are children of the King, and we act as if this world is all we have to live for. But one day, we all will be what God created us to be and will know the full glory of our inheritance. In the meantime, focus on your future inheritance and praise God for it. That'll help you see beyond your present circumstances. You'll find joy in that. This is John MacArthur praying you're continuing to be portraits of grace.
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1: Repent and be converted, and times of refreshment will come from the presence of the Lord.
2: Repentance is a vital, necessary part of entering into a genuine relationship with the Lord. But what does it mean? Pastor Greg Laurie explains today.
1: Don't live in darkness. Get rid of your evil deeds. Shed them like dirty clothes. Clothe yourselves in the armor of right living as those who live in the light. This is what it means to repent.

0: prerequisites. Students certainly know what those are. Those are things that have to come before other things. Before you can take English 201, you have to take English 101. Well, today on A New Beginning, Pastor Greg Laurie helps us explore any prerequisites in making a genuine commitment to Jesus Christ. If heaven hangs in the balance, we want to make sure our hearts and minds are sincere and fully accepting the Lord's invitation. Today's message serves as the finale to our studies in Acts.
1: So we are introduced in this story to what we could describe as an almost Christian. His name was Herod Agrippa, and he was listening to the Apostle Paul. And really, as we read now what Paul says, we learn how to share our faith with non-believers. Acts 26, verse 1, Agrippa said to Paul, "You may now speak in your defense." And Paul, with a gesture of his hand, started his defense. "I'm very fortunate, King Agrippa, that you are the one hearing my defense against all these accusations made by the Jewish leaders, for I know you're an expert on Jewish customs and controversies. Now listen to me personally." Okay, now drop down to verse 9. This is Paul's testimony. "I used to believe I had to do everything I could to oppose the followers of Jesus of Nazareth. Authorized by the leading priests, I caused many of the believers in Jerusalem to be sent to prison. I cast my vote against them, and they were condemned to death. Many times I had them whipped in the synagogue to get them to curse Christ. I was so violently opposed to them," Paul says, "I hounded them in distant cities of foreign lands. So one day, I'm on such a mission to Damascus, armed with the authority and commission of the leading priests. About noon, Your Majesty, a light from heaven, brighter than the sun, shone down on me and my companions. We all fell down, and I heard a voice saying to me in Aramaic, 'Saul, Saul, why are you persecuting me? It's hard for you to fight against my will.' I said, 'Who are you, sir?' And the Lord replied, 'I am Jesus, the one you are persecuting.'" He loved to tell the story because it built a bridge. And that brings me to my first point. When you want to share your faith with someone, find common ground and build a bridge to your listener. Notice what he says in verse 2. "I'm fortunate, King Agrippa, you are the one hearing my defense." Now that could sound like flattery. He also says, "Your Majesty." Hey, he's just having respect for the guy. "I know you're a king. I know you're a ruler. And I want to reach you right now with the gospel." There were reports historically that Agrippa was having an incestuous relationship with Bernice, his sister. So Paul could have called him out. "Hey, dude, I know about what's going on with you and your sister. What's wrong with you?" You see, this is where we get sidetracked as Christians, is we're talking to someone that's living a different lifestyle than we are. Maybe they're gay. Maybe they're living with their boyfriend or their girlfriend. Maybe they're strung out on drugs. Maybe they have an alcohol issue. And so we start right there and going after that. No, listen, that's not the place to start. The place to start is with Jesus. Start with Jesus. When Jesus met with the woman at the well who had been married and divorced 5 times and was living with a guy, he didn't go straight to that and say, "I know you're a wicked, immoral woman." Rather, he said, "Hey," gesturing to her water pot, "if you drink of this water, you'll thirst again. But if you drink of the water I offer, you'll never thirst again." He's appealing to their inner thirst. And sometimes we unnecessarily alienate people at the outset, instead of building a bridge to a person. Tell your story of how you came to Christ. Don't get the cart before the horse. The main message to these people, to all people, is Jesus. And of course, Paul uses this personal testimony to build that bridge. Here's the great thing about your story. It's a great way to preach to a person without preaching at a person. Does that make sense? In other words, as I tell my story, as I heard a guy say, "Jesus said, 'You're for me or against me.'" So instead of me starting with a sermon, I start with my story, but in effect, I am kind of preaching to them. So it's showing them I wasn't always the way I am now. Christ has changed me. That's the place to begin. Acts 26, verse 18. Look at this. He says to Agrippa, God has called me to preach the gospel, which means to open their eyes so they may turn from darkness to light and from the power of Satan to God, and then they will receive forgiveness for their sins and be given a place among God's people and be given an inheritance. Two big things must happen for you to not be an almost Christian, but for you to become a real Christian. Number one, you need to have your eyes open. You need to have your eyes open. The Bible speaks of a spiritual blindness that every person has. We're told in 2 Corinthians 4, the good news we preach is veiled from anyone. It's a sign they're perishing. Satan, the god of this evil world, has blinded the eyes of those that do not believe, and they're unable to see the glorious light of the good news shining upon them. They don't understand the message we preach about Jesus, who is the exact likeness of God. So listen, when you're talking to a non-believer, pray this: Lord, open their eyes. There's nothing I can say to open your eyes. There's nothing I can say to make a non-believer believe. But I pray that God would open their spiritual eyes. In fact, Paul even says in Ephesians 1:18, he prays that the eyes of their heart would be open because Satan has blinded people. So first we pray, Lord, open their eyes. So when you came to Christ, your eyes were open. What does that mean? There just came a moment, it may have happened in a flash, where all of a sudden you realize this is all true. That happened for me, I've told you before. At age 17, I'm looking at the Christians, I'm thinking they're crazy, I don't even know why I'm there, and something was said, and all of a sudden, I just thought, this is all true. It's all true. And this is what I've been looking for. That's having your eyes open, but that doesn't mean you're converted yet. It's possible to have your eyes open and still not believe. You can say, I know it's true. I know Jesus is the way. I know there's a heaven. I know there's a hell. I know we need to repent. Great. Have you done it? No. Well, listen, you're close. And you're closer than you were before, but you need to have your eyes open, number one. And then number two, you need to turn from darkness to light and from the power of Satan to God. That's what Paul says. Turn from darkness to light and the power of Satan to God. Only God can open your spiritual eyes. Only you can turn from darkness to light and from the power of Satan to God. Romans 13 says, the night is almost gone. The day of salvation will soon be here. Don't live in darkness. Get rid of your evil deeds. Shed them like dirty clothes. Clothe yourselves in the armor of right living as those who live in the light. This is what it means to repent. See, this is the missing element in the so-called conversion of a lot of people. They've never repented of their sin. Oh, I believe in Jesus. Oh, I love Jesus, they say. But then they continue living in sin. But the Bible says, repent and be converted, and times of refreshment will come from the presence of the Lord. Repent. Jesus said to the woman caught in the act of adultery, who he forgave, he said, repent and sin no more. Reminds me of a church that needed a new paint job. So they called a local painter, would you come and paint our church? So the guy said, sure. He showed up, whoa, it's a little bigger than I thought it would be. He thought, okay, I have to spend this much of materials, this many hours to do it. And then he thought, you know, if I thin the paint, I could do this for less money and make more personal profit. So he poured a bunch of paint thinner in his paint, and he's painting it, and he's up at the very top. He's finishing off the steeple with this thinned out paint, and suddenly there was a bolt of lightning from heaven that struck him, and he's hanging on by one hand, and he hears a voice from heaven say, repaint and thin no more. What is repentance? Sometimes we confuse repentance and remorse. Remorse is being sorry you got caught. Repentance is being sorry enough to stop.
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2: 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You've joined us for an important study from Pastor Greg titled The Almost Christian. 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
1: So, let's go back over this. To be a real Christian and not an almost Christian. Number one, turn from darkness to light and from the power of Satan to God after you've had your eyes open. Now, what happens if you do that? Look at this. God gives you the forgiveness of your sins. How amazing is that? To have your sins forgiven and forgotten. God promises in Hebrews 8:12, their sins and iniquities, I will remember no more. God doesn't just forgive us our sins. He forgets our sins. He doesn't hold our sins against us. How do I get my sins forgiven? 1 John 1:9. If I will confess my sin, he's faithful and just to forgive me of my sin and cleanse me from all unrighteousness. So he forgives me, then he gives me an inheritance. What does that mean? That means I'm adopted into God's family. I mean, if all God did for me was forgive my sins, that would have been more than enough. But then the Lord says, now you're my child. I've adopted you. I haven't received a spirit of bondage again to fear, but one of adoption whereby I cry, Abba, Father, the Bible says. So it's relationship that he gives me, access to his throne, access to his presence. Years ago, we were doing one of our crusades and I forgot my Bible in my hotel room. So I said to my son, Christopher, well, go get my Bible. I forgot it, please. And so he rushes to the hotel room. He gets the Bible. He shows up at the crusade, says, I need to give this to my dad. They say, well, you don't have the credentials to get back there. He goes, he's my dad. No, I don't know who you are. How do I know he's your dad? He pulls out his driver's license, Christopher David Laurie. Look, I'm his son. He asked me to bring, look, his name is on the Bible, Greg Laurie. I need to bring the Bible to my dad. Sorry. And then someone told me, I said, no, let him in. So this is the crazy thing. The usher said no, but the father said come. Guess where I'm going with this? By the way, I had that usher killed, but that's, no, God forgave me. It's all right. No, I'm joking, I didn't. Well, the usher was doing his job a little too zealously, let's say. But we come to the Father. Father, I come to you, the devil says, you can't come in here. You don't have the credentials. No, you say, he's my Father. Get out of the way. You have access through Jesus Christ. You see? That's the inheritance. That's the inheritance, and it will take all eternity for us to grasp all that God has done for us. One last thing I'll point out about Paul's message, and then we'll wrap it up. Paul preached the crucifixion of Jesus. Look at verse 22, Acts 26. I teach nothing except what the prophets and Moses said would happen, that the Messiah would suffer and be the first to rise from the dead. He's saying this to Agrippa. Hey, I'm here to tell you Jesus Christ died on the cross and he rose from the dead. And that's our message to a lost world. Festus seemed irritated by Paul. However, Agrippa almost seems to be convinced. Verse 24, Festus shouts, Paul, you're crazy. Too much study has made you insane. Paul replies, I'm not insane, most excellent Festus. He's still respectful. I'm not crazy, sir. In fact, I'm speaking the sober truth. And then he zeroes in on Agrippa. And he says, King Agrippa knows all about these things. I speak frankly. I'm sure these events are familiar to him. They were not done in a corner. And then he says to King Agrippa, verse 27, King Agrippa, do you believe the prophets? I know you do. People probably gasped. No one speaks to the king like that. Paul does. Hey, I know you know this stuff. I know you know it's true. In a way, he was setting a trap for Agrippa. If Agrippa said, no, it's not true, that would cause the very people he had to interface with to turn against him. But if he said it was true, he was falling into Paul's trap. So he says this again, verse 28, do you think you could cause me to become a Christian so quickly? Listen, for some people to come to Christ, it takes years. Years. I know people who have prayed years for their children, years for their spouses, years for their parents. I prayed for well over 30 years for my mother to come to Christ. And she finally did 1 month before she died. It took years. It took hours to reach my father who adopted me, Oscar Laurie. I literally spent a few hours telling him what Christ had done for me, and he accepted Christ. It takes years with some. It takes hours with others. That's up to God. Our job is to just faithfully give them the message. And then Paul responds in verse 29. Listen, quickly or not, I pray to God that you and everyone here in the audience might become as I am, except for these chains. And Agrippa, the governor, and Bernice, his sister, and all the others got up and left. Ah, so close, but so far, the almost Christian. What are the takeaway truths from this message? Number one, God wants us to share the gospel because he's called us to do so. He has put you where you are, just as he put Paul where he was, for a reason. And the most important part of that message is Christ and him crucified. Number two, it's not enough to just be exposed to the truth. We must act on it so we can have our eyes open, but we need to turn from darkness to light. Three, as we share the gospel with people, we need to build bridges, not burn them, and give them the gospel. And four, we must realize that only God can open the spiritual eyes of a listener. We just have to do our part. I wonder if I'm speaking to somebody right now who just had their eyes open. Now, maybe you were sleeping and literally your eyes open, I don't know. But I'm talking about your spiritual eyes. You've heard these things I've said before, but all of a sudden, boom, you just went, this is true. Why have I not done this yet? Maybe I'm talking to someone who believes Jesus is the Son of God. You believe he died on the cross. You believe he rose from the dead. You believe there's an afterlife, a heaven, even a hell. You believe all these things, but you haven't taken the next step and turned from your sin. You're still living in your sin. This could be the day when everything changes for you. And the day when you are forgiven of your sins, and the day when you receive this inheritance that God has for you. If you've never asked Jesus to come into your life, if you're not sure if your sin is forgiven, maybe you've been going through life thinking you're a believer, and maybe for the first time you've realized that maybe you actually aren't, maybe you've been pretending, this is your moment to get right with God. This is the moment to be forgiven of your sins. And if you need to do that, you can do it right here, right now. Let's pray. Father, speak to every heart. And if they don't know you yet, let this be the moment they believe. If you would like Jesus Christ to come into your life, if you would like him to forgive you of your sins, if you would like to know with certainty that you will go to heaven when you die, if you're ready to turn from darkness to light and from the power of Satan to God, then pray this prayer after me. Just pray, Lord Jesus, I know I'm a sinner, but I know that you're the Savior who died on the cross for me and rose again from the dead. I turn from my sin now, and I choose to follow you from this moment forward. Thank you for hearing this prayer and answering this prayer. In Jesus' name I pray, amen.

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1: Yes.
0: And we're so thankful there are a group of people that let us hear from them month in and month out. They're our harvest partners, the special friends of this ministry that invest each month so that these daily studies can continue. I know you've met some harvest partners on occasion, and you let them know how much they're appreciated, right?
1: Absolutely. And people often will say, hey, we listen to your radio broadcast and we're a harvest partner. Oh, man, thank you so much. I so appreciate that because that says to me that this is someone that believes in what we are doing. They believe in it enough to invest in it. You know, Jesus said, where your treasure is, there will your heart be also. If you want to know what a person's priorities are, just look at how they spend their money. So I think when a Christian invests in the kingdom, and by that I mean when they give at their church and they tithe, and every Christian should do that, by the way, or they have ministries that bless them like A New Beginning and others, and they bring an offering to that ministry, that says something about that person. And here's the thing that people don't often realize. When you give financially to the work of the kingdom, you are laying up for yourself treasures in heaven. Jesus said, lay up for yourself treasures in heaven where neither moth nor rust can corrupt nor thieves break in and steal, for where your treasure is, there will your heart be also. So do your giving while you're living. Then you're knowing where it's going. So we have a program called Harvest Partners, and these are simply folks that have committed to give to us on a regular basis, on a monthly basis, and thus we can depend on those gifts. Now, you maybe only can give a little. It matters. Others can give a little more. Others could even give a lot. Whatever you can do, we appreciate it because we want to reach unexpected people in unexpected places with an unexpected message. And the amazing thing about radio is you just never know who you're going to reach. People turning the dial on their car radio, people just looking for something to listen to, a change of pace, and maybe they land on our program and they're thinking, well, what is this all about? And we've seen so many who did not really even know what we were about tune in and then end up hearing the gospel and coming to Christ. So we want to continue reaching these folks. So help us to do that and become a harvest partner today.
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2: This is Shauna on Johnny Erickson Tada Sharing Hope. One of our treasured proverbs is the one that refers to apples of gold and settings of silver. Well, let Johnny explain it.
3: Most likely you've heard that verse from the book of Proverbs, chapter 25 it is, verse 11. And I love the way the New American Standard conveys it. Quote, like apples of gold in settings of silver, is a word spoken in the right circumstances. And oh, we've all experienced that, haven't we? Because, the blues can really weigh on you, get you down, and I'm no exception. The other day, I was struggling all morning to breathe comfortably. I wear this tight corset. It's like a big binder with metal stays. I wear it to help me breathe. Anyway, it must have been on wrong or too tight. I'd only been sitting in my wheelchair a few hours, and my back was killing me. Now, when those things happen, and they happen a lot with my disability, I have to fight, not to just cave in and give up. Sometimes I just get so tired of struggling to stay satisfied, stay content in my circumstances, hard as they are. And on that particular morning, I just couldn't concentrate. I just wanted to go back to bed and forget the day. But I breathed the prayer for help, and then I soldiered on, opening a few notes that were left on my desk, and one of the notes happened to be a card from the 11-year-old daughter of a friend. I flipped it open and read her words. "Miss Johnny, I want you to know that I appreciate your life. You have really helped me overcome a lot of things. Thank you for loving God, and I hope you continue to serve Him with all your heart." My eyes got wet when I read that last line. "I hope you continue to serve Him with all your heart." And out of nowhere, I felt grace enter me. I felt a fresh degree of Holy Spirit help begin to enlarge my soul. I felt as though my heart was stronger to face the task for the day. And it was just a simple letter with a few bright words. But God used that 11-year-old girl and her scrawled little note. He used it to give His encouragement, as well as focus me on how our perseverance and endurance really does count. Others are watching the way we handle trials, and they're learning. They're being enriched by our response to those trials. Only the other side of eternity is going to reveal to you and me the immense value our small sacrifices of service are accomplishing. And if you are struggling a bit with the blues today, if you are near caving into discouragement, may I remind you to persevere. Because listen to 2 Corinthians chapter 9, starting with the 12th verse, the Holy Spirit is telling you today, quote, "This service that you perform is not only supplying the needs of God's people, but is also overflowing in many expressions of thanks to God. Because of the service by which you prove your testimony, people will praise God for the obedience that accompanies your confession of the gospel of Christ. Thanks be to God for His indescribable gift." Oh, friend, there's your encouragement. There's your focus for the day.
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8: Work is a gift from God to give us something to do which avoids the idleness that leads to sin. And I'll tell you right now, the culture that we're living in is a classic illustration. The more and more people demand recreation and idle time, the more corrupt they will become.
9: Welcome to Grace to You with John MacArthur. I'm your host, Phil Johnson. The legendary football coach Vince Lombardi once said, "Some of us will do our jobs well and some will not, but we will all be judged by only one thing, the result." You know, it's true. The end result is important in any job, but it's certainly not the only thing God cares about. In fact, your attitude at work, regardless of the outcome, can indicate just how committed you are to Christ. You'll see that today as John MacArthur offers a little wisdom for the workplace. That's the title of his current study based on 2 Thessalonians 3. And now with today's lesson, here's John.
8: Well, it's time to turn again in the Word of God to 2 Thessalonians chapter 3. Looking at verses 6 through 15, under the title, Work, a Christian Duty. It fascinates me how practical the Apostle Paul is. Here is a brief epistle of only 3 chapters. Up until chapter 3 and verse 5, it is lofty. It deals with the Lord Jesus Christ coming in righteous judgment and flaming fire revealed from heaven with His mighty angels. It deals with eternal retribution, eternal destruction. It deals with the coming of Christ to be glorified in His saints. It talks about the rapture of the church, the gathering together. It talks about the day of the Lord, the career of Antichrist, and how his career will be broken. It talks about the gospel. It talks about sanctification. So many lofty, grandiose theological truths. And then it comes squarely down to earth in verses 6 to 15. And it talks about work, how practical. That was Paul. No matter how elevated his theology became, it never left the ground. It never so elevated a man that he no longer had a responsibility in the routine of life. And it so happened in the Thessalonian church that there were Christians in the congregation who refused to do their job, to work, to earn a living. They perhaps had been influenced by some of the Jewish background of the scribes who thought that anything other than studying the law was an unworthy way to spend your life. They surely were affected by the general Greek attitude that work was demeaning and sordid and base and low and belonged only to slaves and not to free men. And they probably had had those predispositions somewhat exaggerated by virtue of the fact that someone had come along and told them that they were already in the day of the Lord and the return of Christ was imminent, and there probably wasn't much use in doing anything other than evangelizing and studying the Word of God. And so they had given themselves to that happily because of their disdain for work anyway. Problem was, at least long-term, if you can call several months long-term for the Thessalonians, in that Paul had dealt with it when he was there. Several months later, when he wrote them the first letter, he dealt with it, and here he is writing a second letter and dealing with it a third time. They didn't want to work. It was beneath them. Homer, the Greek, famous Greek writer, had said that the gods hated man. And the way they demonstrated their hatred was to invent work and punish men by making them work. This kind of philosophy being existent in that time, it found its way into the lives of those people, and thus when they became converted, it found its way into the church. Becoming a Christian doesn't change everything immediately. We will always have residuals of our past, and we will always, to one degree or another, be affected by our culture. And so here in this church in which so many good things had happened, a genuine conversion, a genuine godliness They were not slack in spiritual service. They had a work of faith and a labor of love, and they did it with patience and endurance because they hoped in the return of Christ. They worked hard at ministry, but they didn't want to do the jobs that they had to do in the world, at least some of them. And so Paul was dealing with a church that had its spiritual life on target and was doing well, excelling spiritually. But they had this one problem that dominates the church in terms of its conduct, and that was that there were people there who didn't work. They then became a burden on everybody else, and it wasn't that they couldn't work. It wasn't that they had a physical disability. It wasn't that there wasn't a job available. They refused to work, seeing it as beneath them or not a priority for those engaged in kingdom enterprises. Years ago, a situation like this would have struggled to be relevant in our time then, because America was a hard-working country years ago. In fact, the American work ethic has always been hailed as sort of the supreme work ethic of the industrialized world. We have always sort of set the pace for productivity and enterprise up until more recent years, that is. Charles Colson and Jack Eckerd, who heads the Eckerd Company, which operates drugstores in other parts of America. They wrote a book, and the title of their book is Why America Doesn't Work. Now, that's really a new thought, a new concept for our culture, for our society. The subtitle is How the Decline of the Work Ethic is Hurting Your Family and Future. The future of America is changing dramatically. There are other nations that are putting us to shame in terms of work habits and a work ethic. In their book, they point out that we have in America declining rates of productivity, the loss of competitive position in some world markets, and workers who aren't working. And they conclude it is a bleak picture. And I suppose they ask the right question, the question we would all ask at that point: what has happened to the industry and productivity that made this country the marvel of the world at one time? I think since the beginning of our nation, America, in terms of its social and economic perspective, has always exalted thrift and industry and diligence and perseverance and summed it all up to be hard work. And these were the qualities that have been cultivated and respected in society. Look at your parents. Look back to your grandparents and see how their life was and how they lived their life and what their priorities were. And you will see they're very different than the priorities of people today. Very different approach to life. America's drive to work hard and America's drive to work well was more than simply good business. It wasn't really driven by materialism. It was rooted in a religious commitment. Whether you're talking about European Protestants or European Catholics or whether you're talking about Jewish immigrants, they all had a strong religious belief. They all had a strong belief in God, and they all believed that their work somehow mattered to God. That God was watching them, and that there was a certain accountability about that. What I'm saying is a religious society, no matter what the form of that religion might be, if it has a high level of accountability to God, to whatever God it is that they believe in, has a determination in how people work. But now God is not a factor in our society, in our culture. We have rejected God. We have rejected the Lord Jesus Christ. We have rejected the Bible. We have rejected not only the gospel in the scriptures, but we've rejected basically the morality of the scripture. The general societal morality of scripture is gone. Moral values don't mean anything today. Biblical moral values are the enemy today. We have gone through a revolution, a moral revolution, a sexual revolution that has affected our work ethics. We have an ethical malaise, all the way from the jet set corporate leaders down to the person working at the bench. The whole concept of work has so dramatically changed it no longer has a transcendent motive. There is no longer something beyond me to make me perform at a certain level. Thus, the meaning of work has been sapped from everybody from the top to the bottom to some degree. Obviously, some people still work harder than others. Now, our society may not have a choice, but they have to accept this. But as Christians, we can't accept this. The Christian faith does not accept a utilitarian work ethic. The Christian view of work is transcendent. That is, it escapes me and my world and directs its attention toward God. First, work is a command from God. 6 days shall you labor. God commands us to work. Secondly, work is a model established by God. For it was God who worked for 6 days and then rested on the seventh. And God, of course, is the worker who continually sustains the universe. Man, being created in the image of God, then is created as a worker. Thirdly, work is a part of the creation mandate. In other words, what I mean by that is it is the role of man. Stars shine, suns shine, moons shine. On the earth, plants grow, animals do what they're supposed to do, rocks do what they're to do, mountains do what they're to do, water does what it's to do, clouds do what they're to do, and we do what we're to do. As Psalm 104 says, all of creation moves in a normal course, and part of it as man rises, goes to work until the setting of the sun. It is creation mandate. It is how we contribute to the processes of life in God's wondrous creation. Work is a command. Work is established as a model by God. Work is part of the natural creation. Fourthly, work is a gift from God. It is a gift from God. It is a gift through which we glorify Him and the wonder of His creation as we produce things, putting on display the genius of God who created us in all of our abilities. It is a means by which we can glorify our Creator. Just as the beast of the field gives me honor, as Isaiah said, and just as the heavens declare the glory of God by what they do, and we sit in awe of them, so man declares the glory of God, the wonder of His creative genius, by doing what he has been given the ability to do. Work is a gift from God, not only to glorify Him, but to give meaning to life. Work is a gift from God to give us something to do which avoids the idleness that leads to sin. And I'll tell you right now, the culture that we're living in is a classic illustration. The more and more people demand recreation and idle time, the more corrupt they will become. The two go hand in hand. An escalating, pornographic, sinful, wicked culture is sped on. The slide is greased by a shrinking commitment to work. And we fill up all that time with things that feed the lusts of the eyes, the lust of the flesh, and the pride of life. Work is a gift from God also to provide for needs. Work is a gift from God so that we can serve each other. And lastly, in the Christian work ethic, work is to be done as if the boss was the Lord Himself. It says in Colossians chapter 3 and Ephesians 6 that we're to work as unto the Lord and not men. So the Christian faith does not sanctify the kind of attitude we're seeing in our own country toward work. Years ago, this message may have seemed a bit obscure. When America was working productively, now it seems to be rather on target. For we are suffering today with some of the things that Paul faced in the Thessalonian church. But as Christians, we have to establish the standard. Now, Paul faces this in Thessalonica, this group of people, whoever they are, and I'm sure he knows them probably by name but doesn't mention them, who won't work. And they're not just accepting it for themselves. They're very evangelistic about it. I mean, they're selling it. And they're a problem. And so here at the end of this great chapter, which is really the close of a great book dealing with grandiose theological concepts, he puts his feet squarely on the earth and says, let's talk about work. It's not the time to put your pajamas on and sit on the roof and wait for the coming of Christ. It's not the time to be indolent or indifferent toward what it is that God has skilled and gifted you to do in your vocation. It's time to go to work. And he gives them six motivations, six reasons, six incentives. Just to review the two we've looked at, the first one is disfellowship in verse 6. We command you, brethren, in the name of our Lord Jesus Christ, that you keep aloof from every brother who leads an unruly life and not according to the tradition which you received from us. What he's saying there is, you need to alienate yourself from them. The first thing that's going to stimulate them to work is that they're going to get cut off from fellowship. That's what he says. Keep aloof is the key word there. Stay away. I don't know what your translation might say. The idea is alienate them. Stay away from them. Make them know there is a price for their indolence and their laziness. And the price is they lose fellowship. As I noted before, this is step 3 of the Matthew 18 discipline process. You've gone to them once, you've gone to them twice, and now you're basically saying to them, you no longer can participate. We're saying to you, stay away until you get your spiritual focus right. And so disfellowship, the pain of alienation, you can't be a part of the society of Christians, you can't be there for worship, you can't be at the Lord's table or the love feast, you can't be alongside in mutual ministry, you can't be there to use your gift, to teach, to learn, to share. Cut them off, stay away, make them feel the pain of isolation if they're going to continue in the sin. Second, the second motivating principle, example. In verses 7 to 9, he says, you yourselves know how you ought to follow our example, because we didn't act in an undisciplined manner among you. That is, we didn't forego work. Undisciplined means they never went to work. They were unruly. They were scattered around. They never brought their life into line and worked. He says, we didn't do that. We didn't eat anyone's bread without paying for it. But rather with labor and hardship, we kept working night and day. Remember Acts 18:3 says he was a tent maker, working with leather. And he had to set up his business even in the few weeks he was in Thessalonica. And he had to work and sell it so that he could get a living from it. He had to literally set up an enterprise. And we did it night and day so that we might not be a burden to any of you. Not because we do not have the right. He did have the right. Those that preach the gospel should live of the gospel. What does that mean? If you preach the gospel, you should get your living from it. 1 Timothy 5, those who labor in the word and doctrine are worthy of double pay. Galatians 6, the one who is taught shares with the one who teaches. He had a right to it, but he said we didn't use the right in order to offer ourselves as a model for you that you might follow our example. End of verse 9. He says, look, once I saw the condition there, we said, we're going to just work because we need to set an example here. They needed to be a model to change the cultural perspective that work was sordid and demeaning and only for slaves. Paul says, I had a right to be supported, and the fledgling church didn't have much, but maybe they could have helped a little bit. He said, no, I want to show you how you need to work. Here was the most elevated man they had ever met, the philosopher beyond all philosophers, the true theologian, the greatest teacher they'd ever known, the godliest man they'd ever met, the paragon of Christian virtue, the highest of the high, Paul, and yet he stoops to work with his hands and do his business and acquire his hides and sew them together and market them somehow, and he does his work because he wants them to know that work is honorable and God-honoring and God-glorifying, a lesson they desperately needed. In spite of all of that modeling that he had done, of the price he had to pay working night and day, they still didn't obey it. They were still being lazy. So he says the second motivation they should have is our example. Let's go to the third one. The third one is very straightforward in verse 10. For even when we were with you, we used to give you this order. Now let me stop there for a moment. He's harking back now to one of the things that he had been teaching them. When we were with you, back when we were there for the three Sabbaths and the 2 week in between period, and then the following weeks that we stayed to get the church rolling, just a brief period of months at the most. When we were with you, we used to give you this order. In other words, we repeated it. We didn't give it once. It was a matter of course. We told you this all the time, and here it is. If anyone won't work, don't let him eat. That's it. If anyone will not work, neither let him eat. That's an axiom. That's a maxim. That was a Pauline tradition. That was a divine, authoritative, revealed truth. If you don't work, you don't eat. Ignorance was not their problem. They knew this. He had told it to them over and over. Wrote about it in the first letter, chapter 4, verse 11, chapter 5, verse 14. They didn't have a problem of ignorance. Secondly, they did not have a problem of inability. They could work. He's not talking about people who can't work. And neither did they have a problem of opportunity. They did have the opportunity to work. They had information, they had capability, and they had opportunity. And when you have that, and you don't work, you don't eat. That's it. That's the Christian view. If someone won't work, let him go hungry. You say, but if he goes hungry, he'll die. That's right. And he knows that better than you. And people who are about to die, if there's food available, will eat. And if they have to work, they'll work to get it. There needs to be an opportunity for you to earn your own food. And you need to take that opportunity. And again, I want to say this. It may be that in some cultures, there is not enough work to go around, and that a person couldn't do enough work to really make the whole living. Then in generosity and charity and love, we make up the lack, but we don't feed the indolence. Jesus, you remember in John chapter 6, fed the multitude, and it was a large crowd. We talk about feeding the 5,000, but it says 5,000 men, so wherever there are 5,000 men, there have to be 5,000 women at least. Then throw in a few thousand mother-in-laws and grandmas, sisters and aunts, and throw in a 15,000 kids at least, and you've got a crowd somewhere between 20 and 50,000. It could have been a massive crowd, and Jesus fed them all. You remember he had those five little cakes, five loaves. They're actually little barley cakes and two pickled fish, and he just created food. And I'll promise you it was the best lunch they'd ever had because it bypassed the world. The barley cakes never came from barley that grew in the ground, so they were never touched by the curse. I don't know what an uncursed piece of cake tastes like. Just plain cursed cake tastes pretty good. Uncursed cake would be beyond, you know, imagination. And I don't know what an uncursed pickled fish tastes like either. The fish that never came from any mom and daddy fish, a fish that just got instantly created out of the hands of Jesus, would be something like a pre-fall fish. So I don't know what pre-fall fish and pre-cursed cake tastes like, but man, they had some feast that day. In fact, it was so good that the next morning they all showed up for breakfast. You remember the next morning they were all on the hill again and they wanted breakfast, and Jesus said no, and he left. Now, do you realize when he said no to breakfast, I really believe that their anger was turned on him. Because in an agrarian society like that, they had to work with the sweat of their brow to produce their own food. They didn't go down to some market and flip out food stamps or a check or a credit card or whatever it is. They didn't go to a fast food restaurant. If they didn't work that day, they didn't have the food to eat. Not only a matter of preparation, but a matter of provision. And so when they saw Jesus make food, they thought they had just found the Messiah who would bring the ultimate and eternal welfare state. We don't even need food stamps. Just show up and he passes it out. And you don't even have to get in line to collect it. They serve it. And when time for breakfast came, they were there and he left. And I think their anger and hostility turned on him because they knew then what he could do, but he refused to do it. He could have done it for us as well, but he knows the value and the benefit and the purpose of work. So here were these Thessalonians, and they wouldn't work. And so he says, if they don't work, don't let them eat. That'll help them get the message. That's survival. Father, we thank you that your word again has been so down.

0: joy and exhilaration about what we do and how you view it. And may in this church, Lord, any who are sinning by not willing, being willing to work, hear the message and be faithful to turn from that sin and find a productive pursuit. For those, Lord, in our congregation who can't work and who need our help and who will receive the noble deeds, may we not ever be weary in ministering to their needs. Give us this wonderful balance that we find in this passage as we live as your people in this world for your glory in Christ's name. Amen.
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1: Solomon says the secret to financial success in life is not in earning, winning, or inheriting. 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
2: Welcome to Pathway to Victory with author and pastor Dr. Robert Jeffress. You know, tragically, most Americans live far beyond their means. And as a result, well, the financial pressure in many households has become unbearable. So how do we break that cycle of debt? Today on Pathway to Victory, Dr. Robert Jeffress shares the key to achieving financial independence according to the richest man who ever lived. But first, let's take a moment to hear some important ministry updates.
0: Thanks, David, and welcome to Pathway to Victory. Most of us carry a quiet worry about money, but Solomon points out something surprising. The real secret to financial success isn't earning more. It's something the Bible calls margin. Today, I'll show you what that means and how to find it. Now, teaching you to handle money God's way is exactly the kind of practical biblical truth we've been bringing you for a very long time. In fact, this year, Pathway to Victory is celebrating 30 years of ministry. Since the year we launched, 1996, our message has never wavered. Decade after decade, we've opened the Bible and shown you how God's Word speaks to real life. That's the kind of ministry you can trust. And this year, as I've turned 70, I've gathered the most important lessons God has taught me into a transparent and highly personal book. It's called Seven Lessons from My 70 Years. In its pages, I open up about my parents, my calling, and the truths that have anchored me. Lessons I long to pass on to you. It's yours. When you give a special 30th anniversary gift to support the ministry of Pathway to Victory, we'll have more details later in the program. But right now, let's get started with today's message. Are you looking to find financial margin and peace in your life? Solomon suggests that one of the keys is to spend your way to wealth.
1: Turn over to Proverbs chapter 30, if you would. Proverbs chapter 30. Solomon was the wealthiest man of his day. He understood both the benefits of money, but he also understood the limitations of money. After all, he had a lot of it. You look at Solomon's writings in both Proverbs and Ecclesiastes. Solomon taught, for example, don't worship money because it can be easily lost. In Proverbs 23, verses 4 and 5, we read, "Do not weary yourself to gain wealth. Cease from your consideration of it. When you set your eyes on money, it is gone, for wealth certainly makes itself wings and like an eagle that flies toward the heavens." Money can increase stress, Solomon said. In Ecclesiastes 5:12, he said, "The sleep of the working man is pleasant, whether he eats little or much." The person who doesn't have a lot, he's able to sleep at night. He's not worried about his finances and what he's going to do with all of his money. But the full stomach of the rich man does not allow him to sleep. Solomon said money can rob us of present joy in this life. In Ecclesiastes 5:13, he said, "There is a grievous evil which I've seen under the sun, riches being hoarded by their owner to his hurt." So given the benefits of money and also the limitations of money, Proverbs tells us what a reasonable goal for us ought to be in our finances, and it's found in Proverbs 30. Look at verse 8. We read this just a moment ago. The writer said, "Lord, here's my prayer. Give me neither poverty nor riches, but feed me with the food that is my portion, that I not be full and deny you and say, 'Who is the Lord?' or that I be in want and steal and profane the name of my God." That ought to be our goal in money. To have not too much, not too little, but have just enough. The question is, do you have enough? You need to understand that most Americans owe more than they own, have not made adequate plans for retirement, and could not go more than a few weeks without a steady paycheck. You see, most Americans believe that the way to financial security is to earn a bigger salary, to win the lottery, or hope Aunt Gertrude dies before the first kid has to go to college. But as we're going to discover today, Solomon says the secret to financial success in life is not in earning, winning, or inheriting. The secret to financial success that God wants all of us to experience is through spending. That's right. You heard me right. The Solomon secret for success in your finances is to spend your way to wealth. Now, to know exactly what I'm talking about and what Solomon is talking about, turn to Proverbs chapter 21. Proverbs chapter 21, verse 20. Solomon said, "There is precious treasure and oil in the dwelling of the wise, but a foolish man swallows it up." The foolish person is the one who consumes everything he has. In Solomon's day, it was oil. That was a priceless commodity. The fool is the one who spends everything that he has. The fool is the one who lives from paycheck to paycheck, who says, "I can't think about tomorrow. Someday I'll get my finances under better control." Sometimes the foolish person actually wraps his apathy and laziness in a spiritual veneer that says, "Oh, I'm going to trust God for the future. After all, Jesus said, live one day at a time." Does God want us to have financial margin? Does he want us to have this buffer zone between what we spend and what we earn? I need to offer a caution here about what the Bible says about finances. There is a difference in the Bible between saving money and hoarding money. Now, when we're talking about financial margin, we're not talking about being a hoarder of money. We're talking about setting aside a reasonable amount in the present to take care of future expected and unexpected needs. What are the benefits of doing what Solomon said, of not consuming everything you make and setting some aside? I want you to notice in the Bible, there are three benefits of having financial margin, a buffer zone between your income and your expenditures. Number one, financial margin offers freedom to do the right thing. Financial margin allows you to take that mission trip that you've been dying to take. Financial margin allows you to start that new business that God has placed on your heart to start. All of us need financial margin in our life. It is the freedom. It provides the freedom to do the right thing. In his book, The Official Guide to Success, Tom Hopkins describes the benefit of financial margin. He just has another name for it. He calls it go-to-town money. Listen to this. He says, millions of people stay in jobs they hate or they settle for less than they should get because they don't have any go-to-town money. What is that? It's enough money to allow you to face change with a stout heart. How much go-to-town money do you need? Whatever it takes to make you feel strong enough to risk losing what you have now in order to reach for a greater opportunity. This is the executive's equivalent of a strike fund. It's the salesperson's ace in the hole. It's everybody's holdout money. Go-to-town money provides you with extra courage and clear-headedness to meet the surprises and alarms of life. If it improves your performance under the pressure of a tough negotiation, it can double or triple your rate of climb. But if having go-to-town money makes you impossibly bullheaded, putting it aside will be one of the worst mistakes you ever make. When I read that last line about the wrong use of margin or go-to-town money, I think of my friend, the late Dr. Landrum Lovell, who for many years was the president of New Orleans Seminary. And I remember Dr. Lovell telling me one time about a pastor friend of his who lived in Mississippi. And this pastor had one goal in life. He wanted to accumulate $1 million. He was obsessed with the idea of getting $1 million. And Dr. Lovell asked him one day, "Why are you so fixated on having $1 million? He said, "Because, Dr. Lovell, as soon as I have that $1 million, I'll be able to tell my deacons to go to hell." Now, that guy was mistaking go-to-hell money with go-to-town money. They're different, okay? There's a big difference. I doubt God is ever going to answer that pastor's request and prayer. Now, listen. You see, financial margin is the freedom not to do what's wrong, but it's the freedom to do what's right. I contrast that pastor to another pastor I heard Dr. Criswell tell about years ago. He was a Florida minister of a Presbyterian church. And one day, the leaders of the church came into this Presbyterian minister, and they said, "We think it's time for you to go. We're tired of you. It's time for you to leave. But his reaction surprised the church leaders. He said, fine. If you want me to leave, I'll leave. I have plenty of money to retire on. But he said, you know, if you would like me to stay, I'd be willing to stay and work for no salary because this is my calling. This is my ministry. Well, the response so startled those church leaders that suddenly their perception of their pastor changed. No longer did they see him as a financial drain. They saw him as an asset to the church. They not only kept him, they continued to pay him. By the way, don't get any ideas there, okay? But you see, that's what financial margin does. It gives us the freedom to do not what is wrong, but to do what is right. Now you say, well, we ought to do what's right whether we have financial margin or not, shouldn't we? Yeah, we should. But there are a lot of things we should do that we don't do. We're flawed human beings. We're sinful human beings. And God understands that. And that's why God's plan for all of our lives is that we have financial margin in our life. In Proverbs 10, verse 15, Solomon wrote, "The rich man's wealth is his fortress, but the ruin of the poor is their poverty." You see, when you have no financial margin in life, you're forced to make some very bad choices sometimes. A few years ago, there was a movie that came out with Denzel Washington called John Q. Some of you may have seen it. Story about a man who couldn't afford health insurance for his family, and his young son needed an operation. And so not having health insurance, he had to raise a large sum of money very quickly. And the only way he could do it was to start selling everything that he had. He was on the street with all of his possessions from his apartment. And among those possessions was a new television set that he had purchased. Guy comes up and pulls out a $20 bill and offers him $20 for the television set. Denzel Washington said, "Well, it's worth a lot more than that." The guy growled and said, "Not to me. Not to me." And he was forced to sell it for $20. You see, when you have no financial margin, you don't have the ability to make wise decisions. You say, well, shouldn't Solomon have written, "God is my fortress," instead of "wealth is my fortress"? Don't miss this point. We're going to see this time and next time. Trusting in money is no substitute for trusting in God. But Solomon's point is, God's plan for our life is that we have some margin so that we can have the freedom to do what's right. Secondly, financial margin provides the security for future needs. Financial margin provides security for future needs. Consuming less than you earn over a long period of time is God's way to provide for your future, especially those big ticket items in your life. The fact is, we all know that there are some big ticket expenditures coming into our life that we're going to have to pay for. The question is, how are we going to pay for those things? Well, somebody says, well, I'm going to trust God. Well, you won't get any argument from me about the importance of trusting God. But the question is not, can God provide for my future needs? The question is, how is God going to provide for my future needs? And the way God has designed to take care of our financial needs in the future is through this principle of margin, spending less than you earn over a long period of time. Turn over to Proverbs chapter 6, where you find this principle. Proverbs 6, beginning with verse 6. Solomon wrote, "Go to the ant, O sluggard, and observe her ways and be wise, which having no chief, officer, or ruler, prepares her food in the summer and gathers her provision in the harvest." Now, an ant has a brain so small you can't see it under a microscope. But even an ant has the common sense to know that the plentiful food that's available in the summer and the fall will not last forever. The ant has the wisdom to take some of the bounty of the summer and fall and store it away for the wintertime. You know, the ant could say, well, look at all of this food. It's going to be all you can eat buffet today for me and my family. We're just going to gorge ourselves. Get while the getting's good. Not the ant. The ant understands that the plentiful harvest will not last forever. And so it sets aside some of the excess in the present to take care of the future. You see, the same principle of creating margin for future needs in the well-known story of Joseph and Pharaoh in Genesis chapter 41. Do you remember that story? God sent Pharaoh a troubling dream, and here was the dream. He said, hey, Pharaoh, and in the dream, you had the dream of seven fat cows coming out of the Nile River. And then those seven fat cows were followed by seven lean, skinny cows coming out of the Nile River. Pharaoh didn't understand it. He went to Joseph for an interpretation, and Joseph said, this is what God is saying to you. He's saying there's going to be 7 years of plentiful harvest here in Egypt. We're going to have so much grain, we're not going to know what to do with it. But those 7 years of harvest, of bounty, are going to be followed by seven lean years of famine. So Pharaoh, here's what we should do. We should take some of the excess we have, exactly 20% of the excess we have over the next 7 years, we ought to store it for our future needs. And Pharaoh saw the wisdom, and he ordered Joseph to do just that. Now, think about this. Was Pharaoh storing up grain for the future? Was that a sign of a lack of faith in God? No. It was actually a sign that he did believe in God. He believed what God had said, and he acted accordingly. Isn't that what faith is? Believing what God has said and acting accordingly? Now, follow me on this. Did you know God has said the same thing to you and me? He has said to every one of us here, every one of us watching this program, he is saying to you, there is a time of financial famine coming into your life. Every one of us is going to face it. And by financial famine, I'm going to mean there's going to be a time in your life when your needs are greater than your current income. That time may be when your kids are going to college. It may be when you have to start caring for your elderly parents. It certainly will probably be when you face retirement. You're going to have greater needs than you have income. So how do you prepare for that time of financial famine? Just like Pharaoh did. To go ahead right now and start setting aside some of your current income to provide for those future needs. Number three, what does financial margin offer us? It gives us freedom to do what's right. It offers us security in preparing for future needs, just like God tells us. Thirdly, financial margin allows us to experience the joy of supporting God's work. It allows us to experience the joy of supporting God's work. When I left here in 1985 to go pastor my first church in West Texas, the church had a few part-time staff members, but no full-time staff members. The pastor had been the only full-time staff position they had. And so when I arrived at the church and tried to figure out what was needed, I knew one of the first things we needed to do was to hire a full-time staff member, an educational staff member who would oversee the growth of our Sunday school. I was convinced that if we hired the right educational director, the church would grow and the position would be more than pay for itself. Well, the leaders were not convinced. They said, Pastor, if you do this, you are going to bankrupt the church. We cannot afford to have a full-time staff member. And so a friend of mine, a member of the church, Chris Ball, an oil man there in the church, he said, Pastor, I agree with you. We need this. And so I want to help you with it. He said, I just discovered I owned an extra oil well. I had no idea I owned this oil well. Wouldn't that be nice to have an extra oil well? I don't want to even think about that too long. But he said, I found this extra oil well, and I'm willing to give it to the church, and you can use the production from that oil well to pay this new staff member's salary. Well, I was so excited. I went and met with the leaders of the church, the deacons, and I said, you know, we've got this guy, and he's going to give an oil well, and we can pay for the staff member. They looked at me and they said, what if the well runs out of oil? So I went back to Chris. And I said, well, they're afraid that the well's going to run out of oil. And Chris laughed and he said, well, I've got the geological surveys. We'll take them and show the leaders there's more than enough oil to pay for that staff member. The well will last longer than the staff member does, probably. And but that's it. So we took the geological surveys to the leaders. They looked at him and they said, still not convinced. So I said, okay, I said to the leaders, I said, if the well runs out of oil, I will guarantee personally the staff member's salary for a year. They looked at me and they said, what are you talking about, Pastor? We don't pay you enough to do that. And they were absolutely right about that. But the only way I could make that offer was I had some financial margin. Through the years, I had accumulated some excess that I had set aside where I could use for projects just like this. And when they heard that, you know what they decided? They said, let's go ahead and hire the staff member. And they did it without my friend's oil well or without my assets either. That's what financial margin allows you to do. It allows you the joy of investing in God's work. And by the way, that is the principle that Paul taught the Corinthian church in 1 Corinthians 16, verse 2. I want you to turn over to 1 Corinthians 16, verse 2, where Paul describes the relationship between financial margin and supporting God's work. Now, many of you have heard this verse before. You've probably seen it on an offering envelope before, but never really understood what it's teaching. 1 Corinthians 16, verse 2, Paul said to the Corinthian church, on the first day of every week, let each one of you put aside and save as he may prosper, that no collections be made when I come. Now, a lot of people interpret this verse to say, okay, on the first day of the week, you ought to give your offering to support the local church. That's not what it's talking about. Now, the Bible does teach we ought to give and give generously to support the ministry of the local church. The local church is God's design to fulfill the Great Commission. As we'll see next time, I believe the tithe is the starting place for what we give to the local church, not to any other thing, to the local church. It's the starting place. The church is God's design plan for fulfilling the Great Commission. But that's not what this verse is talking about. You know how I know that? Look and see again what he says. On the first day of every week, let each one of you put aside and save. Not put aside and give. Put aside and save. He is talking about giving beyond the tithe. He said, Corinthian church, we've got a need in Jerusalem. Some of the Christians there are living in poverty. And I'm going to come through Corinth soon, and I'm going to take up a special offering. But when I come, I want to be sure there's some money there for you to give. So I want you for the next few weeks, on the first day of every week, set aside some money and save it so that when I come and collect the offering, there'll be money for you to give to this special need in the church. Now, we used to have this verse on our offering envelope. I had it taken off because this doesn't have to do with giving our weekly gifts to the church. This is about a special offering for special needs in the church. And one of the things about having margin is it allows you to support those special needs, those special opportunities as they come up in God's work. Freedom to do what's right, security for future needs, the joy of supporting God's work. Those are the benefits of margin.
0: These lessons from Solomon about handling money wisely represent the kind of timeless, biblical truth that changes lives. And I want to tell you about one of those lives. Her name is Linda, and she wrote to us from Tennessee. Linda said she'd watched Pathway to Victory for years, and she told us, I never realized how much I didn't know about the Bible until I heard you explain the meaning behind the scriptures. She began following along with her own Bible, and then she started sitting down with her grandson, passing the truth of God's Word to him as well. Friend, do you see what happened there? Someone like you invested in this ministry. And because they did, Linda came to know the scriptures. And now her grandson will too. That's generational impact. And that's the very reason I wrote my brand new book, Seven Lessons from My 70 Years. At just 120 pages, it's a quick, warm read and the perfect book to pass along to a child or grandchild you love. This year, Pathway to Victory celebrates 30 years of ministry, and we can only keep going because of partners like you. 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When you do, I'll send you my new book as a heartfelt thank you. God will use your investment to pierce the darkness with the light of His Word. Here's David with all the details.
2: 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I'm David J. Mullins. 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
3: You know, it seems like people in certain jobs end up being treated sort of like vending machines. The state that I've lived in for many years, we still had full service gas and we had gas station attendants. People just sort of drive up, grunt a couple of words to him, and he would dispense his service and people would drive off. Of course, we did give him a little money too. Waitresses, there's another one. And the checkout people at the grocery store. You know what? I got a little personal crusade to help these service people feel human again, to get them to talk. Now brace yourself, even to get them smiling sometimes. I feel like I've succeeded if they'll smile. I was at the grocery store late one weeknight, and I said to the woman who was checking out our groceries, "Well, I'll bet you've had a long day today, huh? You almost done?" She said, "Oh yeah, I'm almost out of here, but it's been a long day. I've had a lot of crabby people. I thought it was Sunday today." Huh, that raised a question. I said, "Wait a minute, what do you mean you thought it was Sunday?" She said, "Oh, we all hate to work Sundays. There are more grouches on Sunday here than any other day." Oh, good. And then came the observation that cut most deeply. She said, "Yeah, most of them just came from church. They're the grouchiest of all." Ouch. I'm Ron Hutchcraft, and I want to have a word with you today about Sunday grins or Sunday grouches. Our word for today from the Word of God comes from Hebrews chapter 10, beginning of verse 25. "Let us not give up meeting together, as some are in the habit of doing, but let us encourage one another, and all the more as you see the day approaching." Well, now that verse is often applied to us getting together in our Christian meetings or Bible studies in church, and that's good. But the verse before it says, "And let us consider how we may spur one another on toward love and good deeds." Okay. So these verses seem to be saying there's a certain kind of result you can expect from Christians having been together. They're going to come out more loving, more encouraged, more encouraging, and doing more good deeds. Unfortunately, there are too many arguments on the way home from church. There's too much selfishness on Sunday afternoon about, "Hey, it's my day off. I want to do what I want to do." There are just too many grouches on Sunday. I said to that checkout girl who had pointed that out to me, "You know, if you just spent time with the creator of the universe, you should feel pretty good, don't you think?" She said, "Well, I guess a lot of them just don't look at it that way." I wonder if we don't get in a religious rut on Sunday and miss the purpose of the exercise. Maybe we even begin to resent the routine. Some questions for coming out with grins instead of grouches on Sunday. Number one, did I touch the Lord while I was there? Ask yourself that every time you're together in a Christian meeting, did I touch the Lord? And that should not be dependent on how good the sermon was, or who preached, or whether the music was on key, or whether you liked the environment that morning. No, it's dependent on the attitude of your heart if you went in looking for your Lord. Second question, did I leave with a mission, or did I even go looking for one? I mean, did you ask the Lord for something to do obediently as a result of something you're going to hear or feel during that service? A mission? Thirdly, did I encourage someone today? Church can become very mechanical, almost useless, unless we go looking for three things. Go in looking for the Lord, determined to get more of Him. Go in looking for a mission. I'm going to leave here with something I need to do. And looking for someone to encourage. Lord, help me be a ministry to someone here today. Then everything afterwards, the trip home, the afternoon's activities, our treatment of the checkout girl, they all grow out from these discoveries. After all, time in the Lord's house on the Lord's day should at least produce the Lord's attitude, huh?
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0: Why would the gospel, the good news of salvation, offend anyone? It provides a relief from the burden of sin. It holds out hope for a restored relationship with God. So why is it so difficult to share with others? Today on Truth for Life, Alistair Begg explores the answer as he guides us through the daily life of Jesus.
1: Mark chapter 1, and we're going to begin reading at the 21st verse of the chapter. Mark chapter 1, verse 21. They went to Capernaum, and when the Sabbath came, Jesus went into the synagogue and began to teach. The people were amazed at his teaching because he taught them as one who had authority, not as the teachers of the law. Just then, a man in their synagogue who was possessed by an evil spirit cried out, "What do you want with us, Jesus of Nazareth? Have you come to destroy us? I know who you are, the Holy One of God." "Be quiet," said Jesus sternly. "Come out of him." The evil spirit shook the man violently and came out of him with a shriek. The people were all so amazed that they asked each other, "What is this? A new teaching and with authority. He even gives orders to evil spirits and they obey him." News about him spread quickly over the whole region of Galilee. As soon as they left the synagogue, they went with James and John to the home of Simon and Andrew. Simon's mother-in-law was in bed with a fever, and they told Jesus about her. So he went to her, took her hand, and helped her up. The fever left her, and she began to wait on them. That evening, after sunset, the people brought to Jesus all the sick and demon-possessed. The whole town gathered at the door, and Jesus healed many who had various diseases. He also drove out many demons, but he would not let the demons speak because they knew who he was. Very early in the morning, while it was still dark, Jesus got up, left the house, and went off to a solitary place where he prayed. Simon and his companions went to look for him, and when they found him, they exclaimed, "Everyone is looking for you." Jesus replied, "Let us go somewhere else, to the nearby villages, so that I can preach there also. That is why I have come." So he traveled throughout Galilee, preaching in their synagogues and driving out demons. Father, we ask now that you will help us in studying the Bible for clarity of thought, for brevity of expression, for a sense that we are under the tutelage of you, the living God, that you are the one who teaches through your word by the Holy Spirit, so that we might be prepared to sit up, to pay attention, and to say, "Speak, Lord, speak to me." And we ask it humbly in Christ's name. Amen. Easter has reminded us of the fact that what we are dealing with is historical material, that Easter itself is a historical event, that it actually happened, that it involved real people in real places at a real moment in time. So much so that when we ask why it is that the small band of followers, men and women who had already begun to follow Jesus, why it was that although they had been in hiding for fear of their lives, they had come out of hiding to face the challenge that was not only presented by the religious authorities, but also by the persecuting Roman Empire. Why it would be that they were prepared at the risk of their very lives to face all the persecution that would come their way. The answer is absolutely clear, and that is that these individuals were completely convinced that Jesus Christ had risen from the dead. They were in absolutely no doubt. Their cowardice had been replaced with courage. Although they had been hiding away, now they were out heralds of this gospel. And as we observed last time, it's highly unlikely that we would even know who Jesus was were it not for the fact of the resurrection. It's hard to imagine why Matthew and Mark and, and John would take the time and trouble to write these detailed accounts of the life and ministry of Jesus, if the whole Jesus story had actually come to a brutal and sorry end in the scene of the crucifixion. Indeed, that is the real challenge that confronts anyone who wants to think for a moment about the significance of Christianity itself. Why would Mark write this gospel? Why would he begin the gospel in the way that he does? The good news of Jesus Christ, the Son of God, begins here. Well, the answer is because he was convinced that Jesus was alive. And it is this conviction which pervades the entire Bible. Now, Mark has moved very quickly in keeping with his own personal design. He's introduced us as his readers to Jesus. John the Baptist has come and he is the forerunner, and now he points us to Jesus. We have very quickly seen Jesus baptized, tempted in the wilderness, and then calling his disciples to become his followers. He has invited them to join him on his mission. And these men were in no doubt as to the message that Jesus was proclaiming, and we need be in no doubt concerning it either. And it's an important thing for us just to keep it in the forefront of our thinking. Verse 15 of the first chapter, Jesus is proclaiming the good news of God. Here is the good news that comes from God. Here is the good news about God. And he essentially has two things that he tells people and one that he asks them then to do. First of all, he says, the time has come, or the time is fulfilled. In other words, all the expectations of the Old Testament and the things that the prophets have said has now reached its fulfillment in me. That in itself ought to give us cause for thought. It's quite a statement for somebody to say that the entire Bible as we know it so far has all been pointing to me, and you will find in me the fulfillment of all that is contained there. Secondly, he says, and furthermore, the kingdom of God is near. The kingdom of God is near. And what he's saying there is this, that God's rule over people's hearts and lives is now being established. And the unfolding story of the rule of the king will finally reach its fruition and fulfillment, described for us in that great cataclysmic moment in Revelation 19, where all that is opposed to the power and might of Jesus as king is finally cast down into the abyss. But in the meantime, the evidences of the kingly reign of Christ will be seen in lives that are touched and changed, and in the indications of his kingly rule in circumstances as they unfold. And then he says, and let me tell you what I want you to do. Since I've told you that the time has been fulfilled, that the kingdom of God is near, I want you to repent and believe this good news. Now, it becomes immediately clear that Jesus confronts us always with a crossroads. There may be others who teach, and we really don't know what they're on about. We don't know what they're saying, and we don't know if they want us to do anything at all. But we will never run foul of that with Jesus. And you see it right here at the outset. Here's what I want you to know, that all of this has been pointed to me. I, the king, have arrived, and what I want you to do is turn away from your sinful rebellion and believe this good news that I'm telling you. And a person would know then, and a person would know now, whether they had made this decision, called for by Jesus, concerning his right to rule and reign in their lives. And it falls to me to ask you the same question this morning. Have you yourself made this decision? You say, well, I actually have not made a decision. Oh, you voted to abstain, did you? I want you to know that that was a decision. And all of us have decided either for or against the rule of Jesus in our lives. Either he rules and reigns in our lives or he doesn't. If he doesn't, we do. Or something else does. It's as clear and as unequivocal as that. Read the Gospels, you're sensible people, and see if what I'm telling you is so. Now, with that by way of background, we pick up the account in verse 21, where Jesus and his disciples are arriving in the lakeside community or settlement of Capernaum. If you have a Bible that has maps in it, you will be able to find Capernaum on the Sea of Galilee. And if you have that which gives you any kind of notes concerning it, you will know that it was a large enough place to have a detachment of Roman soldiers. If you remember the story of the centurion whose son was sick and he sent for Jesus to come and heal his son, that centurion was from Capernaum. And the only reason a centurion would be there was because of the detachment of a Roman battalion. It was also large enough to have a customs post, as we're going to see later on in chapter 2 here of Mark. And also, according to verse 29, Capernaum was the home of Simon and Andrew, two of these early followers of Jesus, and it may also have been the hometown of James and John. Now, what Mark gives to us between verse 21 and verse 39, as best as I can understand it, is his own version of 24 hours. You know, I've told you before that this television program, 24 Hours, is completely lost on me. My attention deficit disorder is insufficient to cope with it. I cannot jump around as quickly as the program demands. So consequently, I just sit like an old man staring at the thing saying, I'm sure this means something to somebody, but it means absolutely nothing to me. Well, the 24 hours that are described here in the life of Jesus are far easier to follow, even for a soul like myself. And Mark gives to us, first of all, in 21 and following, Jesus in the synagogue, and then verse 29 and following, Jesus in a private home, and then verse 35, Jesus in a solitary place, and then in verse 38, Jesus once again on the move. So I say what we have here is a day in the life of Jesus, a day in the life of Jesus, actually a Sabbath day in the life of Jesus, a Saturday. Now, I have been helped in studying this material by thinking around three words. I'll tell you what they are. The first word is confrontation. The second word is demonstration. And the third word is explanation. There is in this a significant confrontation. There is in this material a wonderful demonstration of the power of the kingly rule of Christ. And there is within the structure of this, the need for and the provision of an explanation as to the overarching purpose and ministry of Jesus. First of all, and we won't get beyond this, what is this notion of confrontation? Verse 21, they went to Capernaum, and when the Sabbath came, Jesus went into the synagogue and began to teach. Jesus went to the synagogue because Jesus always went to the synagogue. In other words, it was his custom to go to the synagogue. He was a Jewish male, and it was expected of Jewish males that they would attend the temple and they would attend the synagogue. And indeed, Luke tells us that Jesus went up to the synagogue on the Sabbath day as was his custom. In other words, it was his constant practice. If someone had looked for Jesus on the Sabbath, they'd said, I was looking for Jesus of Nazareth. Do you know where I might find him? The answer would have come back immediately and without any doubt. Yes, you'll find him if you just wait for him. He'll be coming out of the synagogue with the rest. Why? Well, because he woke up in the morning and he had a feeling that he would like to go to the synagogue. No. He went to the synagogue because he decided he would go to the synagogue. And it was on the strength of that decision, if you like, volitionally, not emotionally. Let me just say to you in passing that if you decide to attend worship on the strength of your emotion rather than on the strength of your volition, your attendance will always be patchy. It will always be up for grabs. It will always be, well, I don't know if I feel, what about, I don't know. But if you determine this is what we do, then your emotions will be subservient to your volition. And in Jesus' case, that was so. And that is why we find him where we find him. Now, within the framework of synagogue worship, it was routine for the leaders of the synagogue not only to teach themselves, but to give occasion to others to engage in teaching. We see this elsewhere in the Gospels concerning Jesus. And on this occasion, perhaps because of a prior awareness of Jesus, the invitation is extended to him to teach. And immediately as he teaches, there is a buzz within the room. And his teaching stands out in contrast to what the people were used to. They were used to the teachers of the law, verse 22, the grammateis is the word in Greek. They were the ones who interpreted the law, who gave explanation and so on, who quoted from the various rabbis. And they would stand up and say what they were saying, and this is what this says, and that's what the other person says. But now Jesus stands up, and his teaching seems almost self-possessed. And of course it is, because the very scriptures to which he turns are the scriptures which point to himself. And you get that dramatically when he's not in Capernaum, but in the synagogue in Nazareth. And you remember after he has read from the prophecy of Isaiah concerning all that will happen when the Messiah comes, who will open the eyes of the blind and so on. And Jesus says, today this scripture is fulfilled in your hearing. Well, they'd never heard anything like that before. They had no notion of that at all. And he was marked by authority. Now, it is clear that it is this very authority which gives rise to the dramatic outburst that is described in verse 23. And I don't know if you've ever experienced anything like this, but if you have, then you will remember it. Here he has begun to teach, and all of a sudden, a man in the synagogue who was possessed by an evil spirit started to shout out right in the middle of the event. Now, I wonder, are we to assume that up until now, this man had been able to attend these services, listen to the teachers, participate in the congregational singing, and find nothing at all in it to disturb him? Now, we don't know, but it is at least one possibility, isn't it? If this is not a unique occurrence, if this was routine, then was the fellow just able to come to this synagogue, sit there and go through it all, and just let it wash over him? It's possible, isn't it? I hope nobody can come here as an unbeliever and let it wash over them. Oh, I hope you find nothing offensive in me in the way I say things, but I do hope you find something horribly offensive in the gospel. I do hope you find something that challenges you, that is like a dagger in underneath somewhere that gets right into the thing. It appears as though what you're hearing is coming from somewhere other than simply the lips of a man, that this book seems to possess an authority that you had never encountered before, and that it almost feels as though your insides are being peeled back and exposed, and it's an uncomfortable experience. But if you can just come and listen and sing and walk away again, then something's probably really wrong. There again, it's possible that he did this all the time and that the authorities in the synagogue didn't know what to do with him. You know, that he was bellowing Bill. And the kids loved it because they're nothing better than a Sabbath when old Bill started to bellow in the thing, because it really shook things up. After all, the scribes, their preaching was brutal in any case, and would make a saint go to sleep. But when old bellowing Bill let go, man, the young people, they said, oh, this is terrific. It's possible that that was the case, and that the authorities used to come down the aisle and say, excuse, if you could just be quiet, please, it would be a tremendous help to all of us. Just maybe go outside for a little while or so on. I don't know, but if we assume that this interruption, that this confrontation was a unique event, you've got to imagine that the effect was quite unbelievable. In other words, they routinely come along, routinely somebody preaches, eventually they stop and they all go away, but not on this occasion. All of a sudden this fellow stands up. I've had this happen to me on more than one occasion. I remember it vividly in the congregation I previously served in Scotland. It was a Sunday morning much like this, and I was speaking much as I'm doing right now, when all of a sudden near the back of the room, a man stood up and began to shout out at the top of his voice, telling me to be quiet and sit down and so on. And it just sent electricity around the room. I think on that occasion, the problem was probably mental illness. On this occasion, described for us here, the problem is clearly demon possession. Demonic possession. You see, it is impossible for the absolute clarity and authority of God not to confront the hidden dimensions of evil. Because there is a radical, dramatic, phenomenal, significant, huge contrast between light and darkness. Between that which is of God and that which is of the devil. They are not in the same department at all. The lines of demarcation are clearly drawn. And the demon in this man recognizes that immediately. Notice that this individual is described as being possessed, verse 23, of an evil spirit or an unclean spirit. Akatharto. Verse 26, the evil spirit shook the man violently. Verse 27, he even gives orders to evil spirits and they obey him. So the confrontation here is between the dramatic kingly rule of the absolute purity of God manifest in Jesus and the powers of darkness whom Jesus has already confronted in the temptation in the wilderness. He has come out of that victorious. Now, this shouldn't surprise us as readers of Mark's gospel, because Jesus has come, as Mark has told us, and the inauguration of his kingdom brings with it the invasion of the kingdom of darkness and ultimately the destruction of the kingdom of darkness. You have to go all the way to the last book in the Bible to see the story given there in dramatic pictorial form, defining for us the end that is in view, an end that is not in doubt, but an end that is coming. And in the meantime, the activity of Christ's kingly rule is confronted and confronts again and again the powers of darkness.
0: Listening to Alistair Begg on Truth for Life. We'll learn more about the ongoing battle between darkness and light tomorrow. Here at Truth for Life, we love to study the Bible with you because we know there is power in God's Word, not in the words of a mere man. And once you have this realization, it completely changes the way you think about church or Bible study or life in general. That's the subject of a book we are currently recommending. It's a new release by singer-songwriter Laura Story, and it's called Stand in Awe, How Reverence Transforms Our Worship and Our Lives. Do you struggle to focus on God, even when you're at church? 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Maybe you get distracted by your cell phone while you're trying to listen to the sermon. 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
1: This is Bible Q&A with John MacArthur, author of the MacArthur New Testament Commentary Series. Well, Jesus never promised an easy life for those who follow him. As he says in Matthew 16:24, "If anyone wishes to come after me, he must deny himself and take up his cross and follow me." Now, John, when Jesus tells his followers to take up that cross, obviously he's not saying we should carry around a literal cross. So what's he getting at there?
2: You know, I think we often assume that taking up your cross means sort of bearing burdens, a kind of enduring difficulty in life. Sometimes people refer to someone as a real cross to bear, or some illness as a cross to bear. I guess in an extended sense, you could speak of that as a kind of cross, a kind of point of suffering. But the intent of the words of Jesus when he says, "Take up your cross and follow me," the intent is, this may cost you your life. Everybody knew what a cross was used for at that time. They were not ornaments. There were no miniature crosses. People didn't wear a cross around their neck. They didn't have a cross tattooed somewhere on their body as some kind of a Christian testimony, obviously. A cross was a torture instrument. It had no beauty. It would never be formed into some kind of jewelry or turned into some kind of decoration in the house. Jesus is saying, you follow me to the degree that it might cost you your life. It might lead to your execution. That is the strongest call to discipleship possible. Take up the cross. Follow me.
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1: Now, God is really interested in making sure that we are prepared to move into the new season, the new things He's introducing into our lives. The only way we'll get there is we got to get rid of some junk. And so I want you to notice very clearly these kinds of things where it pertains to your life. How bitter are you is a question you need to answer. And what are you bitter about? Who are you bitter about? God wants that junk dealt with. Do you have wrath? Do you have anger going on? Violence inside, explosiveness, like a violent storm or earthquake, clamor. Is there screaming and yelling on the inside of you? It needs to be properly dealt with. By the way, God doesn't do all of this supernaturally, just like He doesn't do all healing supernatural. He has given us wisdom so that we, through the wisdom He provides, can get healing for the things that are hurting in our lives. Do you know, just like doctors and nurses are an agent of God, even those that are atheists, that don't honor God, that doesn't mean God doesn't use them to bless you. Thank God when they bless you. You give me a good operation and my life is spared. If you don't know God, I'm going to pray for you that one day you'll come to know Him before it's eternally too late. But you are an agent of God, whether you know it or not. Let me tell you, in the same way, good therapists, especially those with a biblical paradigm, but even if they don't have a biblical paradigm or worldview, if they have learned how to help you deal with the junk on the inside, they're agents of God. So don't ask God to always do a miracle. He's a miracle working God. Some of us have had Him work miracles in our hearts. But however you get your stuff dealt with, some of y'all need to sit down with a good therapist and work it out. And that is God's will, so that you can move in to the newness that He's destined for your life. One more thing in this list before I give you the seventh point. Evil speaking. Especially evil speaking born of malice is in this context here. Evil speaking, especially that which is born of malice. What does that mean? It means animosity, spite, or hatred that manifests in abusive words and cruel mockery. Let me let you hear that again. Some of you have evil speaking, whether it's come out of your mouth yet or not, it's there. Evil speaking is not just mere nasty words. It's animosity, it's spite, it's hatred that manifests in abusive words. You ever seen somebody try to use their words to destroy a person? Use words to beat them down. Sometimes people don't beat you with their fists or with an instrument in their hand. They beat you with their mouth. And that's what Paul is saying here. Some of you Christian folk, holy folk, spiritual folk, so you say, on the inside and about to manifest is evil speaking. Some of y'all got some stuff that if you actually spoke it, we'd all be shocked. We thought you, I thought you saved. It's not about saved. They are saved, but they got stuff. 1-800 spiritual God junk got to come and help you get the stuff. Out, because you can't move into newness if all of that is still there. So that having been said, you're now prepared to do the last thing Paul talks about in the passage, which is the last point in this series. And here's point number 7. Enjoy the freedom that forgiveness provides. Now look at these last 3 points together. Always aim for the only like that matters. So God's got to be your audience. Live for an audience of one. That's the best way I can help you frame it. I live my life for an audience of one. If the other folk around like it, oh, that's good. But I'm living for one like. That's the one that matters. That's the one that will judge me in the end. Why bother having a million followers on Instagram That'd be great. I'd love it. Even if all but 10,000 of them were bots, I'd love the 10,000. That's great. I'm going to see what I can do to beef up, make my stuff more friendly and user friendly, whatever. I'm going to get some folk to help some of these young people help me think it through. Bottom line, though, is I can't live for these people out here on social media. You know why? Because they don't have a heaven for me. They don't have a hell for me. And what they think doesn't change who I am. Remember Jesus one time looked at the disciples and said, who do men say that I am? And they gave some, this one and that one. Some folk think you were this. He said, now, who do you say that I am? At the end of the day, though, it doesn't matter what the people say. It doesn't even matter what you think of God. It matters what God thinks of you. Well, that's good. You need to write that down. Doesn't matter what you think of God. It matters what he thinks of you. People say, I don't know that I believe in the God of Christianity. Okay, but he believes in you. And he sent his son to die for your sins. And you need to accept him. Now, having looked at that point, having looked at making sure he is the main like in your life, and having also let go or making the commitment today to let go of negative attitudes and treat people with kindness, now look at this last point. Enjoy the freedom that forgiveness provides. That's point number 7. Enjoy the freedom that forgiveness provides. I'm trying to set you up for the rest of your life being the best of your life. That's what I'm trying to do. I don't care. Oh, Pastor, my best is behind me. Who said that? Who said your best is behind you? Where'd you get that? You didn't get that from God. God has a way of taking what doesn't look like it has much potential ahead of you and making it better than what's behind you. Don't believe me? Ask a lady named Naomi. She left town with her husband Elimelech, her 2 sons, went down to Moab during a famine. And in the 10 years they were down there, her husband died and her 2 sons died. Here she is, a widow, kids dead, no hope ahead of her. Looked like the best of her is definitely in her rearview mirror. But God had a plan. And one of the boys had married a girl named Ruth. Ruth ended up going back to Bethlehem with Naomi, who is really no longer her mother-in-law because they don't have any relation now that the son's dead. But they had kinship of spirit because God sometimes does something in you. It's not based on blood. It's not based on any connections that you would think are obvious in today's world, but it's based on a spirit connection. See, you got to stop worrying about thinking your everything's got to have to do with the people that are skin to you. Some people are skin to you, but other folks are kin to you in the spirit. I just said something good. You worried about the people that are skin to you, especially when they dogging you and hurting you. And that's why you better get your 1-800 spiritual junk out the way, because sometimes you got to ignore the skin people. You love them from afar. Love y'all. But the people I'm rolling with are people who are kin to me in the spirit. Ruth was kin to Naomi in the spirit. They went back to Bethlehem. Ruth had never been to Bethlehem in her life. But she got this old lady she wanted to take care of because God put it in her spirit. She goes out to a field one day to glean. You know the story. You've read the 4 chapters of the book of Ruth. And it just so happens, some translations say, that she was gleaning in the field belonging to Boaz. God had some destiny connections that these ladies knew nothing about, but God hooked her up. Next thing you know, Ruth and Naomi have a kinsman redeemer named Boaz. My man is a baller, straight up baller. And he drives up in his Tesla. He sees this girl. He sees this girl gleaning in the field. Say, who is that? And everybody sings her praises. Oh, she's a diligent young woman. She came back with and tells the story of how she's taking care of Naomi. He meets her. Bottom line, he marries her. She didn't know she was gleaning in a field she was going to own. You got to know. You might think your best days are behind you, but you don't know the God you serve. So you got to get rid of the junk. Stop worrying about the people who are skin to you. And lock in on the people who are kin to you. Some of them could be relatives, blood relatives, but some are not. But God's got a plan for your life. So the final point is important. So you've got to enjoy the forgiveness, the freedom that forgiveness provides. Now, let me tell some of you all this. The Lord spoke it to me as I was preparing this, that I was to inform some of you, this is the last season of your life where that rationale, which is a lie, that I have to hold people in unforgiveness because of everything they did to me. This is the last season where you've been able to tell yourself that as of today, that lie has got to go in the 1-800-GOT-JUNK-FILE. That's a lie.
0: Don't go away. 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
1: You don't have to hold anybody in unforgiveness because of what they did for you. The only way you're going to get where God's taking you is you've got to forgive. Now, let me just spend these last 10 minutes telling you this, and then I'll pray for you and let you go. Look at what Paul says in verse 32 here in Ephesians 4. Be kind to one another, tenderhearted. Then watch this, forgiving one another as God in Christ forgave you. You see that? You got to forgive him. He didn't say it's a good idea. If you really, you know, I know they hurt you, but, you know, it'd be a good idea if you forgive them. No, God doesn't tell us it'd be a good idea. If you notice every time you see forgiveness of people in the New Testament, you're commanded to forgive. You're not suggested. It's not, you know, hey, come on, be the bigger person. Got nothing to do with the bigger person. If Christ forgave you, that's what Paul said, then you must forgive them. What does forgive mean? To send the offense away. See, the Greek word translated forgive simply means to send. But in the spiritual context, it's to send offenses. So to forgive is to send. I'm getting it away from me. Offenses, trespasses, abuse, mistreatment, violence. They destroyed my reputation. Whatever it is, dogged me out. Forgive is to send it away. Now, your carnal nature is going to say, no, don't let Pastor Paul talk you into that. You better hold them in unforgiveness. He don't know what they did to you. See, he up there just preaching. He don't know nothing. Listen, this is the word of God. This isn't the word of Paul. The word of God said, forgive. Every time you see it, it's a command. You've got to forgive. So to sin is the definition of the Greek word. Here's the practical definition. To forgive is to relinquish my perceived right to hurt you for hurting me. To forgive is to let go of my perceived right to exact revenge on you because of what you did to me. Some people have lived your whole lives saying, I don't get mad, I get even. I know what that's like. I'm choleric melancholy by temperament. I could be the king of I don't get mad, I get even. That is so in line with my nature. Why bother getting mad when I can hurt you real bad? Some of y'all are saying amen in your spirit, if not out loud. You know you like me in that regard. Even if you got a different temperament, you end up at that same place. Why bother getting mad when you can hurt them real bad? And the Bible says you can't hold them in unforgiveness and you can't hurt them real bad. You got to send it away. You got to relinquish your right to exact revenge. Why do I have to forgive, Pastor? Really? Two reasons. Because Christ commands it. See, when you send away, in a relationship with Christ, you send it to him. Christ sent his offenses to the Father. He's on the cross. These sinners who he's dying for are killing him. And what does he say? Father, forgive them. He's sending it to the Father because they don't know what they're doing. Stephen, the first Christian martyr, Acts chapter 7. What do you see him doing? They're stoning him. And he says, Lord, don't lay this sin to their charge. He's sending it away from him. Now, see, the lie that you got to relinquish as of today, the lie is telling you, no, because they'll think they got away with it. If I don't exact revenge, they'll think they can get away with it. Not according to the scriptures. Because when you're sending them, where are you sending them? You're sending them to the one who's going to judge the living and the dead. You're sending them directly to the judgment seat of Christ. Everybody who dogged me has got an answer to my daddy, my heavenly Father. You mess with me, I'm not going to get you. I'm going to let my Father deal with you. That's what it is. Now, see, that doesn't satisfy the flesh. Flesh says, no, I want to do it myself. But God says, no, vengeance is mine, meaning his. He says, I will repay. I didn't give you authority to do that. Some of you have got to realize that God will not get after your enemies in your way. He's going to get after them in his way. He knows what he wants to do in their lives, and you got to release them. So that's the first reason I forgive, because he commands. Second reason I forgive is because it sets me free. That's why I worded this point the way I did. You want to enjoy the freedom that forgiveness gives you. Listen, it sets me free. Refusing to forgive is like drinking poison. You've heard it 1,000 times, but you need to hear it again. Refusing to forgive is like drinking poison and waiting for your offender to die. You're drinking the poison and you're looking at it. Let me see. Is their breathing gotten? You know they're not breathing hard. Do you know the people that you hate and the people that you are been holding in unforgiveness for 17 years haven't thought about you in the longest? You drinking the poison? What you expecting to change in their life for? Here's another one. Refusing to forgive sentences me to life in psychological prison, and my offender is my cellmate. Did you hear that? When you refuse to forgive, you sentence yourself to jail emotionally. And your offender is your cellmate. Your cellie is right there in the jail with you, right in the cell with you. You can't escape them. When you refuse to release them in unforgiveness, through unforgiveness, then, okay, that's your cellmate for life. They'll always be with you. You've given them power you had no business giving them. And I came to tell somebody, the Lord says today is the day you've got to end this unforgiveness stuff once and for all. Yes, they hurt you. Yes, they abused you. Yes, it was criminal. Yes, some people need to be in jail for what they did to you. Yes, it was dastardly and deadly. But God says, vengeance is mine. What I want to do is bless you with a future that you can't take unforgiveness into. So you got to release them. You got to relinquish the right to exact the revenge. One more thing. Refusing to forgive prevents me from truly healing and moving into my destiny. As long as you hold them in unforgiveness, you are the one who can't move into what God has for you. You're hindering your own progress. You got to be like Esau in the Old Testament. You know how Esau was dogged by his own mother and his own brother. His brother stole his birthright and his blessing, and mama was an accomplice. You know dysfunction is bad when a mother, people always talk about a mother's love. There's nothing in the universe like a mother's love. Well, when mama got it right, that's true. But sometimes even mama doesn't get it right. And listen, the bottom line is you got to be like Esau. Esau said, yeah, my brother did me wrong and mama helped him do me wrong. But how many more years am I going to live in this? So he decides, Jacob and I have to have a meeting. And you know the story. When he's coming toward Jacob, Jacob hears he got 400 people with him. 400, H-U-N-I-D. They coming for you, boy. Jacob like, oh, man, I'm going to get it. All the junk I did. When Esau got there, saw all these gifts and all this bowing and scraping that his brother's doing, Esau said, what's all this about? Oh, I'm your servant. He was ready to humble himself because he didn't want to be killed. Watch Esau's response. He said, I don't need all this. I don't need your gifts. I've settled in my heart what you did years ago. I'm just coming to meet my brother and end the strife. That's what some of y'all got to do. It's time for you to end the strife. Esau, you got to meet your Jacob. You got to deal. You got to confront your stuff to say, I'm releasing. You say, but Pastor, then I'm still hurt. Yes, you're hurt. But only when you forgive can the hurt be healed by God. And I'm a witness, and many of you are too. If you truly forgive, God can truly heal. You'll never forget. Forgive and forget, that's not a biblical concept. People say, you need to forgive and forget. No, there's some stuff I'll never forget the longest day I live. But when you forgive it, although you remember it, it doesn't have the violence, the hatred, all the stuff we just saw. That's no longer there. If that's still there, you haven't truly forgiven. You haven't truly released. If you still got a little bit of, if I ever see them, if they ever walking down the street. If you got that in you, you haven't done the work yet. Let the Holy Spirit get to the bottom.
0: It's been said that unforgiveness is like drinking poison and expecting the other person to die. If you're dealing with bitterness or unforgiveness today, let God help you let go. 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
1: Elijah was depressed and exhausted. Reading from 1 Kings chapter 19, verses 5 and 6. Then he lay down under the bush and fell asleep. All at once an angel touched him and said, "Get up and eat." He ate and drank and then lay down again. This is Max Lucado. What does God say to the sad and weary? Be refreshed. God told Elijah to eat and sleep. The drama on Mount Carmel, the execution of the false priests, the 27-mile run in front of Ahab's chariot, he had reason to be depleted. God rested on the seventh day. The world didn't collapse when he took a Sabbath. It won't fall apart if you do the same. If you are depressed and feel like giving up, his word to you is, get refreshed. This is Max Lucado.
2: This is John MacArthur inviting you to join me for Portraits of Grace. Unregenerate people are totally depraved, dead in their trespasses, enslaved to sin, cursed to eternal damnation, unable to help themselves, and in desperate need of mercy and compassion. That's quite a plight. And that's where the good news of the gospel meets them. God loves them in that condition and extends mercy to anyone willing to trust in Him. Mercy tempers God's justice, and that God permits us to live at all speaks volumes of His mercy. Well, Lamentations says, "It is because of the Lord's mercies that we're not consumed, because His compassions fail not. They are new every morning. Great is His faithfulness." What a promise. This is John MacArthur, trusting your lives are portraits of grace.
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1: This is Max McLean. What directions do you need to receive newness of life? 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Forget the former things. Do not dwell on the past. See, I am doing a new thing. Now it springs up. Do you not perceive it? I am making a way in the desert and streams in the wasteland. The wild animals honor me, the jackals and the owls, because I provide water in the desert and streams in the wasteland to give drink to my people, my chosen, the people I formed for myself, that they may proclaim my praise. From Isaiah 43. Listen to the Bible. It is great for the soul.
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6: Do you want to be happy today? The Bible says that a happy person finds wisdom and gets understanding. But the fear of the Lord is the beginning of wisdom. Elizabeth Elliot has spent decades helping women understand the wisdom of the Bible. Welcome to Gateway to Joy. Be challenged to live wisely.
7: You are loved with an everlasting love. That's what the Bible says. And underneath are the everlasting arms. This is your friend, Elizabeth Elliot, talking with you again today about Jesus. Who is this Jesus? Well, he is the one who has changed the world. He has changed the hearts of millions. He calls us today. He calls each of us. He says, "Will you love me? Will you trust me? Will you praise me?" And I'm here to encourage you to love and trust and praise him, and to learn to know him in your sorrows, in your difficulties, in that hard place where you find yourself, with that difficult person, in your marriage, as a mother of young children, as a prisoner, or a trucker, or a lawyer, or a doctor. Jesus can change your life. Just a week or so ago, my husband and I were in Europe. There was an African pastor. He has only been a Christian for a few years, but he has become a real pastor in an international church. And he learned that one of the members of that church had taken up residence with a woman to whom he was not married. And so this faithful pastor went straight over to the house, confronted this young man, and you know what he said to him? "Do you love Jesus? Do you love the Lord Jesus? Then why are you here? Why are you here living with this woman who is not your wife? Get out. Get out of here." Now, what's the connection? Well, if you love Jesus, the proof of love is obedience. And that young man really did love Jesus. He hadn't really thought through what he was doing. He needed that reminder from the pastor. And he got out. He proved his love for Jesus by obedience. Why should we? Well, because Jesus is God. Yesterday, we talked

0: talked about some of the reasons why Jesus was not tolerated by the highest proponents of Jewish law in his day. He did not fit their image. He said things that outraged them. He did not conform to Jewish law in every particular. Jesus, of course, was a Jewish rabbi. He was an itinerant preacher. But in his itinerations, as he called the common people, he demonstrated a freedom which appeared to be incompatible with the strictures which governed the lives of Jews. He was pretty strong competition to the other rabbis and to the Pharisees, the authorities in Jewish law. But the crowds loved him. Here was one who demonstrated both freedom and truth. Today, we're told that there isn't any objective or universal truth. It's a climate of moral relativism. I'll do what feels good for me, you do what's right for you. And don't tell me what to do, and I won't tell you what to do. I'm accused very often of dishing out standards which are too high, impossibly high. Well, of course, what I'm trying to give on this program is not merely Elizabeth Elliot opinions. I do interject opinions sometimes. Of course I do. And you can discard those. But these great principles are not mine. I didn't write them. These come from God's Word, and they are the great principles which have shaped my life. By that, I don't mean that I am a perfect example, very far from it. But I am seeking to conform my life to the principles that God has laid down in His Word, and I can certainly say that wherever I have been obedient, it has led to joy, and wherever I've been disobedient, it has led to misery. I do believe that there is objective truth, universal truth, and that there is not moral relativism. A great contemporary Christian wrote this: authentic freedom is ordered to truth. Freedom has been untethered from truth in today's world. But freedom cannot stand alone without degenerating into license. All personal and social life becomes the assertion of power. The proposal that freedom can get along without truth is intellectually unconvincing, spiritually incoherent, and morally disastrous. We were driving in a car not long ago with someone who was talking about how terrible the other drivers were, and another driver cut us off and very nearly scraped the fender. Why do they do this? And we got into a discussion, and somebody said, well, it's just a power play, that's what it is. And the men in the car agreed, it's a power play. It's an assertion of power. I am going to do my thing, and you are not going to stop me. If I want to swing into this lane, I'm going to swing into this lane, and you can like it or you can lump it. Very silly little things, aren't they? And yet, so indicative of the loss of absolutes. On Boston Common, there are little signs on the grass. Please keep off the grass. You can walk around in Boston Common, and you will see people here and there sitting on the grass, walking on the grass. And sometimes I'd like to stop and say to some of those people, you know, there wouldn't be any grass for you to sit on if most people didn't obey those little signs. There would be no freedom to enjoy the grass. But there are those who do keep the law. And so the others who break the law can continue to believe that there is no such thing as moral absolutes. True humanism is directed toward the transcendental, toward the ultimate good, who is God. Now be very careful, I'm talking about true humanism. man's true fulfillment, not the humanist manifesto. That's a very far cry from what we're dealing with here. But what is it that leads to man's ultimate joy and fulfillment? It's God Himself, God's truth. And reason participates in the fullness of truth, this great contemporary Christian has said, through revelation. God has revealed Himself in creation, through the prophets, in His Word, and most spectacularly, through the visible life of the Lord Jesus Christ here on earth. And so we've been thinking about what Jesus did and what He said and what He showed us when He walked here on earth for those brief 33 years. Is there no objective or universal truth? So says the Supreme Court in Planned Parenthood versus Casey. Listen to this. The Supreme Court is really, in effect, throwing out objective truth when they say that the concept of existence, of meaning, of the universe, and of the mystery of human life is up to each individual to determine. Let me read that again. This is what the Supreme Court said in Planned Parenthood versus Casey. The concept of existence, of meaning, of the universe, and of the mystery of human life is up to each individual to determine. Now this, ladies and gentlemen, is ethical relativism. The truth is then no more than the will of each individual, or the majority of individuals. The Ten Commandments, which God gave to Moses, are not for nothing. And it's not for nothing that God delivered them mostly in the negative. Some people have raised a question about that. Why all these negatives? Why thou shalt nots? And here's a very good answer to that question. We cannot always do the good that we would, but we can always refuse to do evil. We cannot always do the good that we would, but we can always refuse to do evil. It is never legitimate to do evil in order that good may come. For example, when is rape morally justified, or the torture of children, or an Auschwitz? The answer is never. It's never justified to rape someone, to torture children, to put them in concentration camps. Moral theologians are adopting methods that subvert the possibility of moral theology by separating certain areas of human action from revelation and from divine norms. And the evil of abortion is one of those things for which God is going to have to judge America. Millions of babies being systematically killed. It's an industry. Just the other day, I heard that a mother fed her newborn infant to pit bulls, pit bulldogs. I was absolutely stunned and horrified. And yet I thought, is it different from abortion, where a woman fully consents and even pays for the dismembering and the destruction of her child? May God help us to recognize that God's truth is meant for our freedom, for our joy, for our ultimate fulfillment. Read about Jesus. Study what He said. Ask the Holy Spirit to open your heart to who He is.
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4: All right, thank you very much. And hello again, dear radio friends. How in the world are you? That little greeting establishes the fact that this is indeed your friend Bob Cook. And you and I are back together again around the Word of God. And whether you're at the breakfast table or just waking up, sleepily rubbing your eyes while still in bed, or driving to work, as in the case of others, or whatever it may be, we're together with the Word of God, the living, eternal, inerrant, infallible Word of God, the Bible, and we're praying that it may speak to us. My prayer every day that I face the microphone is, Lord, may it speak to the personal needs of these people. I want you to feel as though there's something special there just for you. And that, of course, takes a miracle, as the Holy Spirit of God may guide what is said. I want to finish up our discussion of 1 Peter 3:15 and go on, perhaps, if time serves us. He said, "Be ready always to give an answer to every man that asketh you a reason of the hope that is in you, and do it with meekness and fear." Small thought here before we go on to that matter of meekness and fear. Your answer should always include what Peter included, the possibility of your hearer receiving Christ as Savior. The answer that they gave led directly to the challenge to receive Christ as Lord and as Savior. The salesman is taught, as we say, to ask for the order. You can tell all about your product, but if you don't ask for the order and get the name on the dotted line, you haven't sold anything. That's what salesmen have to learn. Well, beloved, we are a far cry from salesmen. We're not selling anything, but we're sharing a wonderful person and a wonderful message about him. And any time you share your Lord with others, just remember to include a loving invitation to accept him as Lord and Savior. Would you do that? Peter did, and so indeed may you and I. Now he said, give your answer with meekness and fear. Now meekness is a human-to-human quality. Humility is a human being-to-God quality. Humility is a Godward virtue. Meekness is a manward virtue. And it's based on the realization that the person with whom you're dealing is also made in the image and likeness of God. That image is marred by sin, to be sure. But it's there. And human beings are immensely valuable. Jesus said, "What shall it profit a man if he shall gain the whole world and lose his own soul? Or once having lost it, what shall he give in exchange?" So you're immensely valuable, and so indeed is the other person to whom you're speaking. And you need to look at that human being not as looking down upon him or her, not as condescending, not as even coping with a difficult person. A lot of people are difficult. They put thought into being difficult, and some people, goodness knows, put effort into being impossible, don't they? But your attitude now, if you're dealing with eternal things, has to be of meekness. That is to say, this is a God-created, valuable human being, just as valuable as I, and the potential for blessing is just as much in that life as it is in mine, or maybe more, who knows. And so as I approach this conversation, I must do so realizing that I am not any better than the person to whom I'm speaking. It is of the Lord's mercies that we are not consumed, said Jeremiah. You put that in the language of the streets that people understand, and it is actually saying you're lucky that you're not already lost and in hell. It is of the Lord's mercies that we are not consumed. God has been merciful to me. And so I'm not able to talk down to this person. I'm in the same boat. I'm in the same condition. For all, Paul says, for all have sinned and come short of the glory of God. And it doesn't matter whether you missed the train by 30 seconds or by 10 seconds. You both missed it. So you give your answer with meekness. You don't have anything to claim for yourself. All of your claims are found in the Lord Jesus Christ. As L.E. Maxwell said one day, young men, we have nothing to promote but Jesus Christ. All of your claims have to do with his merits. Worthy is the Lamb that was slain, is what they say in heaven. And you and I do well to echo that sentiment in our dealings with people on earth. Meekness. You, as you speak of your Savior, must come fresh from a meeting with him at the mercy seat. Let us come boldly to the throne of grace that we may obtain mercy. When you bow to pray, you're asking for mercy, not for your just deserts. If you had your just deserts, you'd already be lost. But Jesus loves you and has saved you. And so as you come to deal with other people, you do so with the profound realization that this is a privilege that God has given you by his grace. He saved you, and thus he's willing to save others. Then he says, do it with respect. That word fear has the genuine meaning of being afraid. We have our English word phobia. He has a phobia, homophobic and whatever else, you know. Phobic. That is a fear, a genuine fear of something. In this case, however, I don't think I am twisting the meaning to tell you that this kind of fear is, you may say, twofold. First, the fear of God. If ye call on the Father, pass the time of your sojourning here in fear, says Peter. The fear of God, that is to say, the realization that every heartbeat, every breath you owe to him, all he has to do to ruin you is turn away from you. You depend, don't you, on the faithfulness and love and mercy of God, the fear of God. But also, it's a wholesome respect for the other human being. Realizing that this is a person created in the image of God, although that image has been marred in all of us by sin, still, there is that basic worth of which the Lord Jesus spoke when he said, what shall it profit a man if he shall gain the whole world and lose his own soul? Ye are of more value, said Jesus. So there is the basic worth of the human being to which you're paying attention. And then there's the immense possibility that is wrapped up in this human being. Do you suppose that the kindly gentleman who prayed with a 17-year-old shoe clerk in Boston realized that he was praying with a man whose evangelistic efforts would shake two sides of the Atlantic and ultimately the whole world toward God, D.L. Moody? Do you think he realized that? I don't think he did. Do you think the person who prayed with Billy Graham when he was converted as a young man, a good young man but needing the Savior, and came to evangelistic meetings, the evangelist preached. Do you think that the person who prayed with William Franklin Graham knew that he was praying with someone whose name would become a household word in evangelism and who would preach literally to millions of folk? No, I don't think that person knew that. You never know what God has in mind for the person with whom you're sharing Christ. This is the point I'm making. There is an awesome responsibility to God and to the individual that needs to fill our minds as we talk of things eternal with another human being. Realize the possibilities that are there. What God may do with this life, you don't know, but God knows. He has a plan. Known unto God are all his works from the beginning of the world, the Bible says. So God has a plan for this person to whom you're speaking. So you give the answer for your faith. You present the gospel of the Lord Jesus Christ and salvation through faith in him. But you do it with the fear of God and a sense of respect and awe in the fact that you're dealing with a human being of limitless possibilities under the grace of God. "Give your answer," said he, "with meekness and fear, wholesome, godly respect and a sense of awe, because you're into matters eternal." The obverse of this is also true. If you fail in your presentation, you are responsible for hindering the development of a life that could have great potentials. It has been my sad experience to meet with people who, late in life, may have decided to trust Christ as Lord and as Savior. Inquiring why they did not make that decision before, often and often it turns up that there had been some deeply disappointing experience with another human being who was a professing Christian. And that, as the young people say, turned them off. And so the years went by without yielding to Christ until finally the gentle Holy Spirit won his way into that heart. Let's not be responsible for turning somebody off from Jesus. Give your answer with meekness and fear. Meekness because the human being is of immense value and potential. Fear because you're dealing with things eternal and you don't want to spoil the plan that God has for that life. There never is a time when you can say, "It doesn't matter, I don't have to do this now." You're always on stage, you're always responsible. There always is an audience. There always is a possibility of your influence being used either for or against Jesus. Be ready always to give an answer to every man that asketh you a reason of the hope that is in you with meekness and fear. Stop long enough on that little word reason to remind yourself that Christianity is a reasonable faith. Yes, we proclaim flatly that Jesus is alive. We profess clearly that we know him through faith. But there are also good reasons for our faith. We base our faith on the Bible. Faith cometh by hearing, and hearing by the word of God. The Bible is in itself a miracle book written over hundreds of years by many authors, but agreeing in its details, in its prophetic utterances, and in its truth about God. A miracle book that has been preserved for us, and we base our faith and our hope on the Word of God. "Thus saith the Lord" was the credo of the ancient prophets, and you and I, today, as we face our 20th century counterparts, say, "The Bible says, thus saith the Lord." A reason. Christianity is a reasonable faith. You don't have to be hysterical. You don't have to argue. All you need to do is to present the facts. You are a transformed person since Jesus, the living Christ, came into your life. The Bible is the Word of God, and it presents the truth of salvation, and upon this you base your faith. Well, we'll go on into 1 Peter chapter 3 the next time we get together. Dear Father, today may our answer to an unbelieving world be filled with the love of Christ and the power of the Holy Spirit. In Jesus' name, amen. Till I meet you once again by way of radio, walk with the King today and be a blessing.
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6: This is Shauna on Johnny Erickson Tada Sharing Hope. One of our treasured proverbs is the one that refers to apples of gold in settings of silver. Well, let Johnny explain it.
7: Most likely you've heard that verse from the book of Proverbs, chapter 25 it is, verse 11. And I love the way the New American Standard conveys it. Quote, "Like apples of gold in settings of silver is a word spoken in the right circumstances." And, oh, we've all experienced that, haven't we? Because, the blues can really weigh on you, get you down, and I'm no exception. The other day, I was struggling all morning to breathe comfortably. You see, I wear this tight corset. It's like a big binder with metal stays. I wear it to help me breathe. Anyway, it must have been on wrong or too tight. I'd only been sitting in my wheelchair a few hours, and my back was killing me. Now, when those things happen, and they happen a lot with my disability, I have to fight, I mean really fight, not to just cave in and give up. Sometimes I just get so tired of struggling to stay satisfied, stay content in my circumstances, hard as they are. And on that particular morning, I just couldn't concentrate. I just wanted to go back to bed and forget the day. But I breathed the prayer for help, and then I soldiered on, opening a few notes that were left on my desk, and one of the notes happened to be a card from the 11-year-old daughter of a friend. I flipped it open and read her words. "Miss Johnny, I want you to know that I appreciate your life. You have really helped me overcome a lot of things. Thank you for loving God, and I hope you continue to serve Him with all your heart." My eyes got wet when I read that last line. "I hope you continue to serve Him with all your heart." And out of nowhere, I felt grace enter me. I felt a fresh degree of Holy Spirit help begin to enlarge my soul. I felt as though my heart was stronger to face the task for the day. And it was just a simple letter with a few bright words. But God used that 11-year-old girl and her scrawled little note. He used it to give His encouragement, as well as focus me on how our perseverance and endurance really does count. Others are watching the way we handle trials, and they're learning. They're being enriched by our response to those trials. Only the other side of eternity is going to reveal to you and me the immense value our small sacrifices of service are accomplishing. And if you are struggling a bit with the blues today, if you are near caving into discouragement, may I remind you to persevere. Because listen to 2 Corinthians chapter 9, starting with the 12th verse, the Holy Spirit is telling you today, quote, "This service that you perform is not only supplying the needs of God's people, but is also overflowing in many expressions of thanks to God. Because of the service by which you prove your testimony, people will praise God for the obedience that accompanies your confession of the gospel of Christ. Thanks be to God for His indescribable gift." Oh, friend, there's your encouragement. There's your focus for the day.
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10: We know the Olympic Games began in ancient Greece because historical writings tell us so. There's massive evidence that says Jesus rose from the dead. Christ's resurrection is as certain as any event in history. From the Moody Church in Chicago, this is Running to Win with Dr. Erwin Lutzer, whose clear teaching helps us make it across the finish line. Pastor Lutzer, is the evidence for the resurrection of Jesus conclusive?
11: Well, Dave, you know, for some people, they simply dismiss it out of hand. They have no reason to do so except that they have a desire to do so. They don't want to believe. But for those who are at least open to faith, absolutely, the evidence for the resurrection of Jesus Christ is overwhelming. I want to ask everyone listening this question. Do you share your faith with others? Yesterday, I was helping an older man struggling with some packages, and I said to him, "Isn't it interesting how God makes us realize that eternity is very close to us?" Because obviously he was struggling physically, and he said yes. I asked him whether or not he was ready for eternity, and he didn't know. I explained the gospel to him, why it is that he could believe, and then I prayed for him. And I told him to pray to Jesus Christ directly. Why? Because I know that Jesus Christ is the Savior of the world. Well, I certainly hope to see him in heaven. Now, I mention that because we here at Running to Win are so encouraged by letters that we receive from those who have come to saving faith in Jesus Christ. And at the end of this message, I'm going to be sharing one of those letters with you and also giving you an opportunity, a wonderful opportunity, to help us get this message to others. For now, let us listen.
12: Now, of course, because unbelief reigns in the human heart, there have been people who have looked at the Bible and said, well, the tomb must have been empty. There are many who grant that, but they say the explanation for the empty tomb must be found somewhere else other than in a miracle. And so some people have said, well, the disciples stole the body. Remember, that's what Pilate was worried about when he said, you know, so that the disciples don't come and steal his body, set a watch. And they guarded the tomb. But I need to ask you something. If the disciples stole the body, they would not have laid down their lives for something they knew to be a hoax. People have laid down their lives for foolish causes, but not for things that they believed were foolish causes. Others have said, well, the enemies must have stolen the body, but if the enemies did it, they would have produced the body when on the day of Pentecost, Peter stood up and preached with such conviction about the resurrection of Jesus Christ. You see, it just doesn't work to say that the enemies stole it. And then, of course, a book came out many years ago, which I remember reading. If you're into fiction, it's a good book to read. And it illuminates the swoon theory. The idea is that Jesus really didn't die on the cross. He just swooned, and then he was put into that dark, cool tomb, and he was revived. And then he came staggering out on the third day with bloodstains all over his body and in a weakened condition. He inspired the disciples to begin the Christian church and he convinced them of his resurrection. Well, that is also unlikely. All theories regarding the empty tomb collapse under the weight of other evidence. Throughout history, not everybody has been happy with the resurrection and the deity of Jesus Christ. I can assure you of that. Not everybody has been glad because of it. Right from the early centuries, Pilate said, let's put an end to this. And the Pharisees wanted to put an end to it. And when you think of Western civilization, some of our greatest thinkers who have impacted us the most are people who, in effect, have said to themselves, we want to keep Christ in that tomb. And in most instances, they've tried to keep him there by simply ignoring him, pretending that he had no relevance to their particular disciplines or their expertise. For example, David Hume took the stone called philosophy and said to himself, "We can use philosophy to keep that tomb closed." So Hume taught that miracles were impossible. He said the reason that miracles are impossible is because there is uniform evidence against them. Now, if you've taken an introductory course in logic, you know that that is circular reasoning. He's beginning with the supposition that he wishes to prove. How can he know that there is uniform evidence against miracles? All that we can do is check them out and see whether they have happened. Now, what is a philosopher? Word philosophy means a lover of wisdom. How could David Hume, who supposedly loved wisdom, have bypassed Jesus Christ, about whom the Bible says that in him are all the treasures of wisdom and knowledge? How could Hume have done that? Well, he tried to keep the tomb closed. What about Karl Marx? You know, Marx was born in the Rhineland of Germany and at the age of 6 baptized a Lutheran and said very nice things about Jesus and then teamed up with Engels and wrote the Communist Manifesto, and then to the British Museum he wrote Das Kapital. Marx saw Jesus as totally irrelevant. He said that religion was the opiate, you remember, of the people. And so Marx thought that he would come up with an economic theory and with a political theory that would surely close Christ off and keep him dead. How could Marx have erred so profoundly? How can we possibly think that Christ can be kept from politics when the Bible says that the governments of the world shall be upon his shoulders and that someday he will rule, as it says in Psalm 2? And then, of course, we think of Freud. Freud thought that Jesus Christ was irrelevant. He believed that all belief in God was the figment of our imagination because all of us wanted a father figure. And so we made up the idea of God. And of course, Freud thought that psychotherapy would answer all of our problems. Well, today, if you do any reading at all, you know that psychotherapy is on the couch. It is in desperate shape, with hundreds of different theories. And Freud ignored Christ, who is called in the Bible the Wonderful Counselor, the Mighty God, the Everlasting Father, the Prince of Peace. And all that was ignored. What about Voltaire? Voltaire thought that he could take that stone that we would call the stone of culture and he would put it across Christ's tomb. Voltaire was an enemy of the church and had some reason to be critical of the church in his day, I might add. But unfortunately, his criticism of the church closed him off from the possibility of believing in Christ. Voltaire predicted that in 100 years the Bible would be obsolete. And yet I'm told that his house in Europe was purchased by the Geneva Bible Society after he died as a headquarters to help spread the Bible throughout Europe. How could Voltaire have missed it? He's the lily of the valley, the bright and the morning star. How do you take Christ and keep him in the tomb? And then what shall we say about Darwin, whose tomb I remember seeing in Great Britain? Darwin thought that he could take the stone that we call science. And if the theory of origins were looked at, he thought that one could do without God, though he personally professed faith in God. Subsequent scientists said, we do not need God at all, and evolution explains origins. And so he took the stone of science and says, let us keep Christ sealed in the tomb. But of course, today we know that evolution is in disarray. In fact, the editor of the French Encyclopedia said evolution is a fairy tale for adults. Let me ask you something. How could Darwin have erred so terribly when it says regarding Jesus that he is the king of science? For by him are all things created, both which are in heaven and which are on earth, whether they be thrones or dominions or principalities or powers. All things were created by him and for him. You cannot keep the king of science in the tomb. What am I saying to you today? Well, kingdoms come and kingdoms go, but Christ lives. Emperors are crowned and emperors are uncrowned, but Christ lives. Skeptics live, and I might add, skeptics die, but Christ lives. King of kings and Lord of lords. And now I invite you to turn in your Bibles to the story of a skeptic. John chapter 20. The basic outlines of this story are known to all of us. You remember Thomas, who was a pessimist, by the way, and he is not the first one who ever lived, nor is he the last. Let's give him credit for being a loyal skeptic. When Jesus was about to go back to the city of Jerusalem after the death of Lazarus, Thomas said, "Let us go that we may die with him." That is loyal skepticism. Evidently, he was a twin, Thomas called Didymus. That's what the word means. It means the twin. He was not with them when Jesus came. Verse 25, the other disciples therefore said to him, "We have seen the Lord." You can imagine the excitement. You see, Thomas missed a Sunday evening service. And if the Lord were to appear in our Sunday evening services, there would be a lot of people who would miss him. So Thomas was not there, and he said, and he didn't accept the word of the disciples. He said, "Unless I shall see in his hand the print of the nails and put my finger into the print of the nails." And he says, "Unless I shall put my hand into his side, I for one am not going to believe." Now, may I say that Thomas was an honest doubter, and there is a difference between doubt and unbelief. You see, doubt stumbles over some stones that we do not understand, whereas unbelief often kicks at stones that we understand only too well. Because the evidence for Jesus Christ is so overwhelming that people who do not want to believe in him will fight against it with all of their being. And so Thomas should have believed, certainly he should have believed, for two reasons. First of all, Jesus predicted it. One day some people came to Christ and they said, do a sign that we might believe in you. And Jesus said, "You're not going to get any more signs." He said, "There's going to be one sign, and that is the sign of the prophet Jonah. Just as Jonah was 3 days and three nights in the heart of the earth, so shall the Son of Man be." But that's going to be the end of the signs. And then he will rise again. And that's it. Thomas should have thought about that, because Jesus said that on numerous occasions, according to the New Testament accounts. There's a second reason why he should have believed. This was an attorney's dream of all things. 10 people who all agree. Have you ever heard of that for a court case? 10 people who all agree. "We all saw him." Even if one person can hallucinate, it is unlikely that 10 would have similar hallucinations at the same time. Thomas said, "That's not enough for me. Not enough for me." Isn't Jesus gracious? He could have said, "Well, Thomas, if you don't believe with all that evidence, well then, you know, forget it." But no, after 8 days again, the disciples are together and Jesus appears and he goes directly for Thomas, having known the doubt that existed in this melancholic heart. He says, "Thomas, reach hither thy finger and put it into my hand. And reach hither thy hand and thrust it into my side. And Thomas, do not be faithless, but believing." And Thomas looked into the eyes of Christ and said, "Body, face, scars, my Lord, my God." It's true. It is my master. You say today, "Well, is the evidence for the resurrection of Jesus Christ as certain as mathematics? 2 + 2 = 4? No, all of mathematics is actually based on the linking together of the conceptions of the mind. Historical evidence is different. Historical evidence cannot even be repeated. You can't go back and say, "Well, we'd like to videotape the resurrection." Sony was too late. The video camera can't work back then. No, you can't do that. The evidence for the resurrection of Jesus Christ is sufficient for any honest doubter. For any honest doubter. But it is not sufficient for a dishonest doubter. Well, let me ask you this question. Who is Jesus Christ? Who is he among all the other so-called gods? The gods who say that they are God and yet deny that they are creators. The gods who say that all of us are gods, which is nonsense. Is there another like Christ? Who is he? Liar? When he said, "Before Abraham was, I am," was he lying? When the high priest said to him, "Art thou the Son of God?" And he says, "Thou sayest it." Liar? I don't think so. The man who preaches the Sermon on the Mount, a liar? Lunatic, like Albert Schweitzer said, the great humanitarian who said that Christ was insane because only insane people go around claiming to be God? Oh, you read the New Testament and you don't get that impression at all. Neither liar nor lunatic. Legend? Did the disciples make it up? No, the disciples themselves needed to be convinced of it. They would never have thought of making it up. Only one option left. Lord. Ha kurios mu kai ha theos mu, says the Greek text. My Lord and my God. And then Jesus very graciously says something, and this is the closest you will ever come to having your name in the Bible. Wouldn't you like to have your name in the Bible? Well, there's some names that I wouldn't necessarily like to be identified with in the Bible. But notice what Jesus says very graciously. Thomas, because you have seen me, have you believed? Yes, that's the answer he had to see before he believed. But Jesus said, blessed are they who did not see and yet have believed. The closest you'll ever come to your name in the Bible. What Jesus is saying is, blessed are you, Brad, because you did not see and yet you have believed. Blessed are you, Angie, because even though you didn't see, yet you have believed. And our friend Dave sitting over there who's with us this morning, blessed are you, Dave, because you did not see and yet you have believed. And blessed are you, Jean and Julie. And blessed are you, whoever you may be, Terry, though you have not seen, you have believed. My Lord, my God, my Savior. The gap between man and God is infinite. Absolutely, totally infinite. We explained this last time. And therefore, God had to take the initiative to span the gap by himself with no human help to reconcile us and to lead us to himself. Only God could redeem us, and Christ is God. Let us pray. Our Father, we want to thank you today for the graciousness of Christ. We want to thank you that Paul wrote so eloquently that if Christ be not raised, our faith is vain. But we thank you that he also wrote that Christ is raised, that he appeared to 500 brethren simultaneously. And therefore, Father, we thank you for the certainty of our hope and our own resurrection, which is tied directly to his triumph. We pray today for those who have never received Christ as personal Savior, even those who heard this message and yet maintain an arm's length from a Savior who is God. In this moment, we pray that you will cause them to believe. Before I close this prayer, if you don't belong to Christ personally, would you at this moment embrace him as Lord and Savior? Your Lord and Savior. This moment, you respond to him. Father, help us like Thomas to fully and finally and completely believe. In Jesus' name we pray. Amen.
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10: It's time again for you to ask Pastor Lutzer a question about the Bible or the Christian life. 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Lynette is a Running to Win listener who has this question. When a loved one dies, especially an infant, and goes to heaven, will they be that age when we die or when Christ returns so that we will know them? Or, in the case of an infant, will they have aged?
13: Lynette, I want you to know that the Bible nowhere specifically says this, but I have a very deep conviction that indeed babies who die and go to heaven will not be babies throughout all of eternity. They may indeed grow up in heaven. Maybe they will even grow up in their mother's arms, but eventually they will be adults. Because when you look at the Bible, you see all of this singing that goes on in heaven. You see people serving the Lord. These are the kinds of things that infants can't do. So I think that they will be the same people that they were here on earth, but they will have grown up so that in heaven, there will not be any kinds of limitations put on anyone, but we will be able to worship with freedom and joy and everyone be a part of the celebrations.
10: 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Thank you, Lynette, for that interesting question. 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
15: We need to be able to speak about our grief and have safe people to witness that. 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We need to be able to express grief. To be free of old wounds is a big one. As you go through the journey, what are the what ifs? What are the kind of bargaining with God? What are the

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7: Today on Focus on the Family with Jim Daly, we're going to be exploring a really tender topic, and it's going to affect all of us at some point. The topic is illustrated by a quote that was attributed to Jamie Anderson, who said, "Grief, I've learned, is really just love. It's all the love you want to give, but cannot. All of that unspent love gathers up in the corners of your eyes, the lump in your throat, and in that hollow part of your chest." Well, thanks for joining us. Your host is Focus President and author Jim Daly, and I'm John Fuller.
8: John, I think grief is such a powerful and sometimes overwhelming emotion. It's one, to be honest, that I don't like going over to that door. I don't like opening it. You know, Jean and her family have had significant issues occur, and she's taught me a lot about going to that door. And I think one of the most fearful times in my life, when she was at her depth of grief after losing her brother, and, you know, I was like, let's get going. We got to pick ourselves up and go. And she looked at me and said, you know what? Not everybody's wired like that. You got to sit with me here in my grief. It freaked me out. Seriously. Yeah. I was like, I don't like doing that. I don't want to do that. And why don't you come with me? We'll keep moving. And so it's been a really interesting experience for me to just do that as best as I could, as imperfectly as I did it. You know, the scripture, Isaiah 53, says, "He has borne our griefs and carried our sorrows." Isn't that awesome? And another great scripture that I love is Psalm 34:18. "The Lord is near to the brokenhearted and saves those crushed in spirit." So there's something about this life that grief almost lays the groundwork for our receptivity to the Holy Spirit and the Lord's work. It's a humbling thing, and I'm very anticipatory about this discussion today and how it's going to help many, many listeners.
7: Yeah, we have a couple of really great guests to help us do this. Your sister-in-law, Jane Daly, is back here with us. She's the author of 16 books, and one we're going to hear more about today is called Hole in My Family Portrait. We've also invited our colleague Jeremy Keaton into the studio, and Jeremy is a marriage and family therapist and heads up our counseling team here at Focus on the Family. Now, both of these guests have great, powerful personal stories about grief, and if that's something you're going through right now, please reach out to us. We have a team of caring Christian counselors here, and it'd be an honor to talk with you, listen to where you're at, pray with you, and they're a phone call away. Our number is 800, the letter A in the word family.
8: Jane, welcome back. It's always good to have my sister-in-law here. 16 books?
9: 16.
8: Wow, you've written more books than I have.
9: Oh, come on.
8: I am going to bow to you, oh, author.
9: Finally.
8: No, that's good. You've been waiting for that day.
9: Yes.
8: Let's call my brother. We'll

0: 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That's 1-800, the letter A, the word family.
1: You know, it seems like people in certain jobs end up being treated sort of like vending machines. The state that I've lived in for many years, we still had full service gas and we had gas station attendants. People just sort of drive up, grunt a couple of words to him, and he would dispense his service and people would drive off. Of course, we did give him a little money too. Waitresses, there's another one. And the checkout people at the grocery store, you know what? I got a little personal crusade to help these service people feel human again, to get them to talk. Now brace yourself, even to get them smiling sometimes. I feel like I've succeeded if they'll smile. I was at the grocery store late one weeknight, and I said to the woman who was checking out our groceries, "Well, I'll bet you've had a long day today, huh? You almost done?" She said, "Oh yeah, I'm almost out of here, but it's been a long day. I've had a lot of crabby people. I thought it was Sunday today." Huh. That raised a question. I said, "Wait a minute, what do you mean you thought it was Sunday?" She said, "Oh, we all hate to work Sundays. There are more grouches on Sunday here than any other day." Oh, good. And then came the observation that cut most deeply. She said, "Yeah, most of them just came from church. They're the grouchiest of all." Ouch. I'm Ron Hutchcraft, and I want to have a word with you today about Sunday grins or Sunday grouches. Our word for today from the Word of God comes from Hebrews chapter 10, beginning of verse 25. "Let us not give up meeting together, as some are in the habit of doing, but let us encourage one another, and all the more as you see the day approaching." Well, now that verse is often applied to us getting together in our Christian meetings or Bible studies in church, and that's good. But the verse before it says, "And let us consider how we may spur one another on toward love and good deeds." Okay. So these verses seem to be saying there's a certain kind of result you can expect from Christians having been together. They're going to come out more loving, more encouraged, more encouraging, and doing more good deeds. Unfortunately, there are too many arguments on the way home from church. There's too much selfishness on Sunday afternoon about, "Hey, it's my day off. I want to do what I want to do." There are just too many grouches on Sunday. I said to that checkout girl who had pointed that out to me, "You know, if you just spent time with the creator of the universe, you should feel pretty good, don't you think?" She said, "Well, I guess a lot of them just don't look at it that way." I wonder if we don't get in a religious rut on Sunday and miss the purpose of the exercise. Maybe we even begin to resent the routine. Some questions for coming out with grins instead of grouches on Sunday. Number one, did I touch the Lord while I was there? Ask yourself that every time you're together in a Christian meeting, did I touch the Lord? And that should not be dependent on how good the sermon was, or who preached, or whether the music was on key, or whether you liked the environment that morning. No, it's dependent on the attitude of your heart if you went in looking for your Lord. Second question, did I leave with a mission, or did I even go looking for one? I mean, did you ask the Lord for something to do obediently as a result of something you're going to hear or feel during that service? A mission? Thirdly, did I encourage someone today? Church can become very mechanical, almost useless, unless we go looking for three things. Go in looking for the Lord, determined to get more of Him. Go in looking for a mission. I'm going to leave here with something I need to do. And looking for someone to encourage. Lord, help me be a ministry to someone here today. Then everything afterwards, the trip home, the afternoon's activities, our treatment of the checkout girl, they all grow out from these discoveries. After all, time in the Lord's house on the Lord's day should at least produce the Lord's attitude, huh?
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6: No matter what season you're in, what you're beholding is what you're becoming.
7: Yes.
6: And the scriptures tell us, beholding as in a mirror the glory of the Lord and being transformed into his image.
7: Same image.
6: Yes.
7: Yep.
6: And it works with scripture, but it also works with other things. Like, we're all consuming something. Like, we're all beholding something. Whatever it is that we are beholding the most, that is what we're being conformed to. That's what's transforming us.
8: Welcome to Family Life Today, where we want to help you pursue the relationships that matter most. I'm Dave Wilson.
9: And I'm Ann Wilson. 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This is Family Life Today. Hey, you know, it's been great having some time off, which is not really time off.
8: I mean, the knees are healing.
9: Yes.
8: I'm starting to walk.
9: Yeah.
8: And it's been a little bit relaxing over the last few days. But you know what's really even better?
9: Having time off while still listening to all the great guests that are coming on the show.
8: Bingo. I can't wait to hear what Cheryl and Laura Storer will be discussing today. Laura is the best.
9: We love her.
6: I feel like sometimes we've lost the kind of awe in our worship.
7: Yes.
6: In our Sunday morning worship. And one of the things in the book that I talk about like four different ways that sometimes we've kind of gone off course. And I call them, I talk about if reverence is the road, then there's four ditches we have to kind of be careful of.
7: And okay.
6: One would be, you know, having a casual approach to God.
7: Yes.
6: Another would be a self-focused approach to God.
7: After self-focus, we have
6: a shallow. Well, this is kind of a neat one because again,
7: like I had to adjust in my chair to get ready for that one. Yeah.
6: Well, again, you know, and I talk about this in the book, but there's movements over the past, you know, 50 years of the church where basically some leaders saw what was working for their church youth groups and thought, hey, we should do this on an adult level, which again, it sounds like a wonderful idea, except that it's basically is what you, a friend of mine said it this way, what you win them with, you win them to.
7: Yes.
6: Okay.
7: Yep.
6: So as you're winning them into the life of the church through a very shallow message, if it only stays there, we end it.
7: Yeah,
6: you have to ask the question, okay, so why is it important that we go deep in our faith?
7: Right.
6: I'd say two reasons. First of all, the scriptures, like they're worth it.
7: Yes.
6: The Lord, when he saves us, he gives us this desire to ingest God's word. And he gives us minds. It's like, why would we, you know, Paul says, how insearchable is the knowledge of God? Yes. Why would we not want to grow in our knowledge of the Lord? But secondly, the problems we face in life will get harder.
7: Mm-hmm.
6: Whereas a kid learning Jesus loves me, you know, I will always hold that close to my heart. But then when my husband's diagnosed with a brain tumor.
7: Right.
6: I need something more than just a Jesus loves me theology to understand why a good God would allow such a hard thing to happen to us.
10: Right. Part of what I hear you saying, and I know we want to talk about the fourth ditch as well, but part of what I hear you saying is that what these ditches are saying to us, or what we're saying to God with these ditches, is that you alone aren't enough. Relationship with you is not enough.
6: Yeah.
10: That unless I am satisfied in the way that I deem satisfaction, then is it even worth it to reverence you, to worship you in the way that you say I should worship you? How does reverence for God, and I want to get to the fourth ditch in a moment, but how does reverence for God combat these ditches that you're talking about, the self-focus, the casualness, the shallowness of our worship and lifestyle?
6: Yeah, I think at the very most basic level, it's saying that God, and this kind of leads us into the fourth one.
10: Okay, great.
6: Is that God is worthy of our attention. So reverence in the first setting, rather than approaching him casually, we should approach him in an awe-inspired way.
10: Yes.
6: I mean, as we see who he is, as we truly see how he's revealed himself in the scriptures, our response also should be falling on our faces. Mm-hmm. Our response should be Psalm 95, come let us worship and bow down.
10: Yes.
6: It's like, I don't know the last time you've seen someone bow down in a church service, and not that has to happen, but are our hearts bowed before him?
10: Mm-hmm.
6: Or am I just kind of wandering in with my coffee whenever I happen to get there? Yeah. Or maybe it's a Sunday that I'm really tired and I'm going to do my little live stream, stay in my pajamas.
10: But even bowing, I'm glad that you kind of clarified that it's a heart position because, in charismatic circles, there's a lot of bowing. Right? And worshiping and physical expression of honor towards God. But even sometimes that can become performative, right?
6: Yeah.
10: So I think reverence also keeps us from the performance of worship.
6: Yes.
10: And really heart posture to live bowed before the Lord. Yeah.
6: Well, and even the self-focused part of it, the reverence, as one of the people that helps with the music at my church, we do have the conversations every now and then. This will probably shock you.
10: Okay.
6: Not everyone loves the music all the time.
10: Oh, you're kidding me.
6: What? I know. That's crazy. That's great. I know, it was a crazy thought.
10: Oh, no.
6: But really, this idea of reverence, believing that it's all the different types of music, all the different, I talk about it as preference and deference.
10: Mm-hmm.
6: Sometimes we're going to sing a song that's your preference and you're just going to sing it, to the rooftops or whatever.
10: Belt it out.
6: Yeah. And then the very next song, you're going to be like, why are they doing this?
10: Mm-hmm.
6: And I always talk to people, okay, even if it's not your preference, it's an opportunity for you to revere God by practicing deference.
10: Yes.
6: Basically, it's like our older people, they're like, why are we playing this young people music? And I'm like, because the next generation, this is how they're connecting with the Lord. And you need to value that. And the same thing with the young people.
10: Yeah.
6: They're like, why are we playing this old hymns?
10: And I'm,
6: I kind of want to smack them and say, you mean the one that the guy who built the building requested?
10: Yes.
6: But it's good for our hearts. And really it's, when we are practicing that deference, ultimately it's revering the Lord.
10: It is. And it's reminding us that we're not the central ones to the story. 100%.
6: Anything that reminds us that we are not the main character of our story.
10: Right.
6: That is a good for our souls.
10: Absolutely. Okay. So the fourth ditch
6: is distraction.
10: Okay.
6: It's probably the biggest one
10: probably
6: these days.
10: The biggest one these days.
6: Yeah.
10: Yes.
6: And I use a few different words. I talk about distraction and I talk about the remedy of that being devotion.
10: Mm-hmm.
6: But I talk about a very important aspect of devotion being discipline.
10: Okay, so when you say devotion, I automatically go to getting up at 4 or 5 o'clock in the morning, whatever time I get up, and sitting with my Bible, with some music, with some
6: tea. Did you say 4 or 5 o'clock?
10: Yeah.
6: I'm
10: also in bed by 8:30. I'm shutting it down.
6: So. I didn't know that 4 happened twice. I thought it was just that one time in the afternoon.
10: It does. It happened twice. And I am frustrated at 4 because I'm waiting for the world to wake up. I'm like, why aren't you up? Let's go. Here's the day. Come on, let's go. But it really is. It's an amazing time of peace for me because the world isn't stirring and the phone isn't ringing and all of those things. So that's what I have in my mind when you say devotion. That's the immediate thought, but I know you're talking about something deeper than that.
6: But that's also a big part of it. Mm-hmm. I mean, we live in a world where the devices, I mean, that could be electronic devices or any other devices, the devices that are vying for our attention are doing doing so in a more ruthless way.
10: Yes, they are.
6: Than I think we have ever experienced.
10: Yes, they are.
6: So
10: can I tell you something really funny?
6: Please do. Yeah.
10: I was going to take Spanish via Duolingo, right?
6: Oh, yeah.
10: And I skipped one day and then I skipped 2 days. I have been getting emails and I'm going to show you when we're done here, I'm going to show you this little bot and passive aggressive. I said, I'm going to take a PPO out on this thing because I am getting messages like, Cheryl, I know you're over it one day, then the next day, please come back.
6: Oh my gracious.
10: It's so invasive in our lives.
6: Yes.
10: And it's not even asking for permission any longer.
6: Yes.
10: It's just coming at us.
6: Yes. Well, and even you look at the statistics of how much people, I'm just going to pick the phone because that's the one that probably is the worst, you know, how much time they spend on their phones, but not even because they're saying things like, you know, I think I'm going to spend an hour on my phone. Mm-hmm. It's not necessarily a choice that they're making. They're just not making a choice to not.
10: Right.
6: and these devices are drawing our attention in. And the Lord, I don't know. For me, I kind of wonder whether he's sitting to the side and saying, hey, I'm not going to compete with this.
10: Right.
6: I'm not going to get in your face. I know that you're asking me to show up immediately, kind of the same way technology does. You know, we get to hear from it immediately. We get to know things immediately. The Lord's like, no, I'm not an Amazon package that's going to show up within, you know, 12 hours at your doorstep. What the scriptures tells us things about learning to wait on the Lord.
10: Mm-hmm.
6: And that's for our souls need that.
10: Mm-hmm.
6: So, yeah, I think that what you were talking about the time with the Lord in the morning, I think that's a big part of it, is having those believers far, far before us talked about the spiritual disciplines.
10: Right.
6: I think they're just as helpful today, if not more helpful, because we live in a much more distracted world.
10: Absolutely. We
6: need to show the discipline of really pouring ourselves into the things that we care about most.
10: Right.
6: Like if you were to take an audit of my time, that would be so scary. But if you were to take an audit of my time and then for a week, you followed me around with like a, you know, pad and paper or whatever, and then showed me what I had spent my time on, I wonder if I would say, oh yeah, those are the things I care the most about.
9: I don't know if this is true for you, but it's super easy for us to let our schedules squeeze in everything except for the person I married.
11: Oh, yeah.
9: Work, kids, everything competing for our attention. And before you know it, your marriage has slipped into autopilot. You don't always notice you're drifting apart until it's already happened.
11: And that's exactly why Family Life's Weekend to Remember exists. Mm-hmm. It's a chance to put your marriage back on the calendar and focus on what matters most.
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11: That's half.
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10: You know, but I think it's important for moms like you are of young children to understand that we do live life in seasons.
6: Mm-hmm.
10: And so you might not be in a season where you can get up at 4 or 5 in the morning.
6: Yes, that's so good.
10: But you can't maybe take 5 minutes in the bathroom and close the door and say, everybody leave mommy alone, right? Or, you know, dad on a, or you, either of you on a commute to work. That's what I used to, when I was driving to work. That's what I used to do. I would turn the radio off. I would turn the air on and, you know, raise the windows or the heat on, depending.
6: Yes.
10: It is Detroit. So the heat on as well. And just spend that time with the Lord in prayer, in worship, talking, listening, reciting, meditating on scripture, right? So the Lord does understand the rhythms of the life that he has placed us, that he has set us in, the family that he has set us in. And I think that we can, the part of worshiping him and reverencing him is going to him with that and saying, okay, this is my life, Lord. Help me to carve out time. Show me where we can meet. Because I know it's important to you and it's important to me and I want to prioritize you. So help me do that.
6: Well, and it's going to look different in different seasons of life. And that's
10: absolutely
6: so good, because I remember as a mom with littles, and I remember were trying to do like the same kind of Bible studies that I did in college when I was, you know, single. And then like, it'd be this thing where you had to fill in.
7: You were not married and didn't have children. Yeah.
6: You had to fill in like 57 blanks. And I always felt so embarrassed. I'm showing up to these Bible studies without my blanks filled in, you know, like that blank shame, you know, the empty blank shame. That's what I called it. But yeah, it's finding something that works for you. But the truth is, no matter what season you're in, what you're beholding is what you're becoming.
10: Yes.
6: And the scriptures tell us, beholding as in a mirror the glory of the Lord, mm-hmm. and being transformed into his image. Yes. Yep. And it works with scripture, but it also works with other things. Yes. I think of people who listen to news 24/7, and you find that they end up being the most anxious people.
10: Anxious, bitter. I actually had to turn the news off. Yeah. I don't watch it much anymore.
6: And so just remembering that whatever, like we're all consuming something, like we're all beholding something. Just remember whatever it is that we are beholding the most, that is what we're being conformed to. That's what's transforming
10: us. This goes to something that you wrote in your book that I jotted down. You wrote, we are finite beings who are subject to limitations. When we are tired, we need to sleep. When we are hungry, we need food. When we feel lonely, we need time with others as we accept and submit to the natural confines of our bodies. And I would stretch that to our lives, we realize that God gives us limitations not to suppress us, but for our good. Refusing to submit to how he designed us to live will run us into the ground. Some of these things, especially the distraction part, I think is a refusal to submit to how he designed us. He designed us for rest. He designed us for time with him. He designed us to not live distracted, to not live self-focused. When we can't see past the end of our noses, we miss so much of life and so much of other people. He designed us to not live shallowly, but to live deeply so that we can live satisfied. He designed us in these ways to avoid these ditches. What are some practical things that we can do to kind of circumvent the things that you talked about?
6: You know, we talked about Sunday. I'll kind of circle back to Sunday because I'm always thinking about Sunday.
7: Yeah. So you're done with Sunday and it's like, okay, now it's time to think about Sunday always again, coming, right?
6: I think part of what you were saying about the habit of spending time in God's word, and there's nothing special about the morning hours. For me, it's morning also. Mm-hmm. It's not as early as you get up. But something about the morning, in the same way that I probably wouldn't walk out the door without ever looking in the mirror at myself in the morning. I hate whenever I have to walk out the door without kind of taking a look at my spiritual self as well.
10: Yeah.
6: And when we go to God's word, I think specifically in the mornings, but it really could be any time. But for me in the mornings, I'm reminded of who I am, meaning that I don't walk into my first meeting of the day starved for attention and identity from the things I'm about to achieve or not achieve. Right. I'm reminded who I am. I'm reminded who God is. And the fact that he is both worthy of my best work, as well as the fact that Jesus has achieved my security and significance upon the cross.
10: Yes.
6: Like God, because of what Christ has done, God looks at me and says, this is my beloved child in whom I'm well pleased.
10: Yes.
6: I can walk out the door and I just face life differently. I'm reminded of the world that he's called me to be salt and light to. I'm reminded of the children that I am called to love, not strangle. You know? And so So one way to revere God, it really is just that time in his word. There's so many other things I could say. I'll talk a little bit about Sunday. It's choosing churches that seek to grow us in reverence.
10: Okay.
6: If you're walking into a church and they are making you the focal point of your spiritual life, that is probably not a good thing for you or for the church.
10: Okay, that came out of your mouth so easily. But can I tell you, as somebody that is looking for a new church home right now, that is not easy to do. How do you even begin to ascertain? Like, you can't do that on one service, right?
6: Yeah.
10: And you go back and back and back and you're like, okay, there seems to be a theme here and the theme isn't Jesus. So now I got to go find another, like, how do you even begin to do something like that.
6: Mm, I'll tell you about a friend of mine, my friend Jeannie. So she and I were working together at the church when her husband, Mark, was diagnosed with cancer.
10: Mm-hmm.
6: And Mark ended up going on, about a year later, went on to be with the Lord. And mm-hmm. it was sweet to see her love him so well during that. And I remember going to her at some point and saying, like, we want to know what we can do. Like, what can we do? Can we bring meals? Can we help with kids' rides? What can we do? And what she said to me was, she said, Laura, you're already doing it. She said, you are choosing songs week after week that talk about God's goodness in the midst mm-hmm. of suffering,
10: mm-hmm.
6: that point our eyes to God's kingdom, which is longer lasting than what we have here yes. on this earth, and several other things that she said. But what, you know, kind of to take that a little bit further, we're not the kind of church that says, oh, we're not going to sing this person. Like mm-hmm. we get songs from wherever, but we really sure. want it to be our songs to be consistent with the teachings of the scripture.
10: Mm-hmm.
6: And even in the amount, in the proportions that the scriptures speak about different things.
10: Mm-hmm.
6: For instance.
10: So we're not going to always talk about suffering and we're not always, yeah.
6: Exactly. Mm-hmm. But I think about, it's because like, we do believe that God is a miracle worker.
10: Yes, he is.
6: And we believe that, you know, he can, think about our story, he can heal my husband's brain injury with the snap of a finger.
10: Yes.
6: He has not done that yet. And mm-hmm. so I love singing songs about the miracle that I am believing God for.
10: Right.
6: But if that's the only thing we're singing, am I truly reverencing God in a way that leaves that decision up to him? Because
10: mm-hmm.
6: that really is what faith is.
10: That really is, isn't it? I think you need to say that louder for the people in the back. It is not believing God for what you want.
6: Exactly.
10: It is believing God.
6: Yeah.
10: Point blank and period.
6: Yeah.
10: Yeah.
6: Or one thing that we do at our church, every opening song is about the Lord, who he is and what he's done. Mm-hmm. And I know that sounds like, well, that's pretty obvious, but I've gone into a church before and our opening song was, I'm going to sing, I'm going to praise, I'm going to do, which is, again, nothing
10: fine,
6: wrong with
10: fine,
6: that,
10: right.
6: But it's a response. And it's like, no, we need to begin with what God has done.
10: Yeah.
6: And then we can respond as his people.
10: That's good.
6: As his people who will praise him either way.
10: That's good.
6: Whether he parts the Red Sea for me today or not, I'm going to praise him either way.
10: What I hear you saying, that some of the workaround or the reroute to avoid these ditches is really just saying to God that you're good.
6: Mm-hmm.
10: I believe it. And no matter what happens in my life, that has to remain sacrosanct. I always say it like this in my mind, that God is exceedingly holy and he's infinitely good. And that doesn't change.
6: Amen.
10: It doesn't yeah. change, period. And from, if I can begin from that standpoint, then we can go from there. I had a doctor's appointment I think it was like 2 months ago or something. And my doctor and I, we had a come to Jesus moment. And she's like, okay, girl, this is what you're going to have to do because you have all of these things and you want to be healthy for those. Mm-hmm. So these are the things that you have to do. So I took out a Sharpie and a sticky note and I wrote on there, what would a healthy woman do? And I put it on my mirror in the bathroom. So every day as I'm walking out, when you talked about the scripture,
6: good.
10: It's like, oh, okay, what am I going to do today as a healthy woman? I think it's something very practical that people can do is, what would a reverent person do? What would a worshiping person do? What would someone who wants to honor God today do? And just stick it on your bathroom mirror. And that's the last thing you see when you walk out of your bathroom and it's a reminder that you are living as a forgiven, a grace-empowered, beloved, chosen, holy child of God, of a father who is holy, worthy of praise, worthy mm-hmm. of attention, worthy of devotion, worthy of all of those things. I think that is one very practical thing that someone could do.
6: Oh, I love that. I'm going to do that.
10: Please, yeah. Take that. Well, as you were talking, I was like, oh, yeah, I can do this. This is something
6: that's
10: really
6: great.
10: Yeah. So you mentioned a couple of times your family story.
6: Yeah.
10: Right. How does reverencing God inform the way you love and support and just be a wife mm-hmm. to your husband through his circumstances?
6: Yeah.
10: Right?
6: Mm-hmm. You know, when I meet with women or men who who are walking through something hard that it doesn't seem like God is going to fix the side of heaven. Mm-hmm. And like people ask me all the time, like, so do you not pray for Martin's healing anymore? And I'm like, absolutely, I pray for his healing. I just trust that God knows better than I do.
9: Yeah.
6: And I think that's a big part of reverence, mm-hmm. is saying, like the prayer of Jesus in the garden. You know, mm-hmm. if you can let this cup pass from me, mm-hmm. let's do that. But
9: nevertheless,
6: not my will, but yours be done. Yeah. Those seven words really sum up reverence.
9: Yeah.
6: Not my will, but yours be done.
11: Boy, what a great discussion. And this is

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2: With SRN News, I'm Rich Thomason in Washington. The Fed's first interest rate hike in 3 years is not sitting well with President Trump on Truth Social. He writes that interest rates in the United States should be 1% or less. The president calls it laughable, referring to a proposal to grant Canada associate membership in the European Union.
3: Canada's been a terrible trade partner. And if they do that, if I think it's at all a hostile act, I will put very serious tariffs or stop trading with Europe on many things. So if they do that, if Europe does that with a bad intention, if it's a good intention, that's fine. If it's a bad intention, we'll put very heavy tariffs on Europe.
2: The Russia sanctions bill, named for the late Senator Lindsey Graham, has cleared the House on its way to the president's desk for his signature. Wall Street, Dow futures, 393 points higher. This is SRN News.
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5: 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All the electrical outlets in the world won't do you any good if you never plug anything in. Well, Dr. Evans says there's a spiritual parallel to that problem, one that can leave Christians living far below what God intends. Let's join him in James chapter 5 as he explains.
4: Prayer is the most misunderstood and most neglected aspect of the Christian life. If you want to read the thermometer of your spiritual life, look at the thermostat setting on your prayer life. God has so constructed the world, He has so wired the world that He has said there are many things He will not do in the life of the Christian apart from prayer. First of all, let's look at the priority of prayer. Verse 13. Is anyone among you suffering? Let him pray. That is, instead of complaining in verse 9, and instead of swearing, cussing, fussing, and making false oaths in verse 12, open your mouth, but not for those purposes. If you are going through affliction, let him pray. Now, what's very important is that what God wants, as He communicates through the Apostle James, is that prayer should be the priority. That is the thing you should do. It should be first. It should be, listen to me, when you are going through trouble, prayer should be a knee-jerk reaction. What is prayer? Maybe we ought to start there. If we're going to prioritize it, what is it that we're prioritizing? Prayer is simply intimate communication with God. That's it. You don't need a $10 definition. Prayer is simply intimate communication with God. Far too many of us want to throw in the towel before we've thrown up the prayers. When you pray, what you are doing is gaining access to grace. Let me say that again. That is the foundational statement and why you ought to prioritize prayer. Prayer accesses grace. Prayer does not necessarily mean the problem will go away, because the problem won't go away until God has finished teaching you the lesson that the problem was designed to teach you. So He is not saying pray so that you can get a magical disappearance of your problem. What He is saying, though, is in the midst of your affliction, your trial, your difficulty, pray that you might

0: I get the grace of God in order to deal with the problem that you have encountered. But grace is available only at the throne, and you can only approach the throne through prayer. Secondly, the people of prayer, verse 14. Here is one of our tough verses. Is anyone among you sick? Let him call for the elders of the church and let them pray over him, anointing him with oil in the name of the Lord. First of all, we've got to deal with this word sick. The Greek word here for the word sick is the word weak, means weak. He says, if the suffering of verse 13 is beginning to weaken you in verse 14, then you're going to need support, help, because your knees are beginning to buckle. When you have been weakened in any kind of category, you ought to call the spiritual leadership of the church, and they ought to come and buoy you up through prayer. They are to pray over him. And that is because the praying you could do in verse 13, you can't do in verse 14. See, in verse 13, you're doing the praying. But in verse 14, you're calling for help in the praying because it doesn't appear that the praying in verse 13 is achieving the goal. And you're finding yourself, rather than getting stronger with your own prayers, you're getting weaker with your own prayers. Therefore, you need the prayers of other spiritual people to buoy you up. So the people of prayer, it's the church through the leadership that comes to bear. Then he comes to verse 15, point three. The promise of prayer. And the prayer offered in faith will restore the one who is weary. That's what the word means, sick, in verse 15. It means weary. Okay, we started off where he's suffering, but he's praying himself. In verse 14, he becomes weak, so he needs some help. By the time you get to him, he's weary. And there's not a person in here who hasn't been there. Just tired, just wondering, is it worth it? Shouldn't I just go out and do it my way because God's way is taking too long? You're just tired of it. But yet you still got that faith. You still believe, you're just so tired. He gives you a promise, and this is one of the great promises of the New Testament. The prayer offered in faith will restore the one who is sick. Now, folks, this is why this verse cannot just be referring to physical sickness. One, because if it was referring to only physical sickness, you'd never die. All you had to do is pray the prayer of faith, and every time you got sick, you get well. Okay? Number two, we know through Scripture that it's God's will sometimes for sickness to occur in the life of the believer for his own purposes, like Job. Now, don't ask me why, because I don't know why God does this with that person and that with the other person. I don't know. That's his plan. All I know is we better be able to reach him when it happens. He says the prayer I'm talking about, when offered in faith, will pick up the one who is weary. That's the promise. God promises you, not necessarily. He may bring the solution to the problem, but what he's promising you is divine encouragement in the midst of the problem. That's the problem. And you know, many of us could go a long way if we just get encouragement. Many of us couldn't do a whole lot if we'd just be encouraged. And that's what the church is to provide, a place of encouragement. The church can't solve all your problems. Church can't fix everything. People get mad at the church. You better talk to God. But the church can help you reach God. It can encourage you. And the Lord will restore the weary one and raise him up. Raise him up from what? Whatever has caused the weariness. That's what he's saying. But he says it must be the prayer of faith. The prayer of faith. What is the prayer of faith? Well, according to 1 John chapter 5, verse 14 and 15, the prayer of faith is the prayer that is entrusting itself to the will of God. That's the prayer of faith. The prayer of faith is confident of what the will of God is, and the will of God is not for me to be miserable in my trials. The will of God is for me to count it all joy when I face all kinds of trials. I know that's the will of God because James has already told me that in chapter 1. So I can say, Lord, I don't know whether it's your will for me to stay in this situation. I don't know how long, but I know James told me you want me to be joyful in it, and I am not joyful right now. In fact, I'm ticked off. I'm mad, but I know that this anger is not the will of God. Your giving me joy is the will of God, so I'm going to trust you to get it. Now, here's the problem. Suppose your faith is too weak. You're supposed to pray the prayer of faith, and that will restore you, but maybe you don't have the faith to pray the prayer of faith. That's why you call on other people who are not going through the trial that you're going through right now so you can piggyback on their faith. Mark chapter 2 tells a wonderful story. It talks about the sick man. He was physically weary. He was laid out on a pallet, and Jesus was teaching. Jesus is teaching. He's laid out on a pallet, and they said, "We got to get you to Jesus." Now, he was too weak to get to Jesus by himself, and so what happened was the men came and lifted him and took him to the house where Jesus was teaching. Guess what they did? The house was too crowded. Too many people were there to hear Jesus preach, and they couldn't get to Jesus. So what they did was put rope around the man's pallet, got up on the roof, pulled the man up to the roof, cut a hole in the roof, let the man down through the roof in front of Jesus. And guess what Jesus said? The Bible says, and when Jesus saw, here's the key word, their faith. Hold on now. He didn't see the sick man's faith. He didn't see the weak, the weary man's faith. He saw collective faith. He said he saw their faith. And when Jesus saw group faith, it says he took care of the weary man. Now listen to me. The other men didn't have a problem. At least not right then. They helped the other man get to it, but they were one of the reasons for the solution. Let me tell you why, if you're a person who trusts God and you're not going through bad times, you ought to help, because one day you're going to be the one on the pallet. One day you're going to be the one too weary to trust God. And the idea of having this small group nucleus of saints is so that you have a group who can take you to Jesus when you can't get there yourself.
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1: 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Tony is in James chapter 5, verse 15.
0: He goes on to say, I will raise him up, and if he has committed any sins, they will be forgiven. Now, that's a very important phrase. If he has committed any sin, because first of all, it means that all sickness is not tied to sin. The verb is perfect tense. Perfect tense in the Greek means past action with abiding results. In other words, one of the reasons you may be weary is your sinful lifestyle. That's not the only reason, because he says if you've committed sins. So maybe you haven't committed sins, you're just weary due to circumstance. But if you have committed sins and you call the elders, which he's previously said, admitting that what I'm going through could be because of my lifestyle right now, then if you're willing to deal with the lifestyle, God will remove the weariness that is the result of the lifestyle. But if you're not willing to deal with the lifestyle, don't pick up the telephone and call the elders, because even they can't help you get to Jesus. If you're not willing to deal with sin, then you will not have access to Jesus Christ. The Bible says in 1 Corinthians 11, verse 30, because of sinful lifestyles of some of the saints, some are weak, some are sick, and some die young. So you can expect to be weary if you're not committed to dealing with sin. But all weariness is not due to sin. What this means, brothers and sisters, is that God will meet you in your struggle. And while he may or may not bring that struggle to an end, depending upon his purposes, he will change you in the midst of it. Finally, the productivity of prayer. Therefore, confess your sins to one another and pray for one another. He's now gone beyond the elders to the fellowship of the saints, one another. You ought to have fellowship, small groups, if you will. People who you relate to whom you can talk to, communicate with, before sin has wiped you out, if that is the problem, to get sin dealt with in the life. But the question is, who do you talk to? Who do you talk to? You only talk to people who can get a prayer through. You don't talk to everybody. And the Bible doesn't know anything about standing up in the middle of a congregation and letting out all your dirty laundry. That's not what he's talking about. He's talking about communicating with people who you can communicate your sins with, who have the ability to reach God, which means they have to be spiritual. And you don't go talking to carnal people. They need to talk to somebody, okay? There are people who can also pray. Why should we pray for one another? Because prayer works. The effectual prayer of the righteous man can accomplish much. The word effectual, which some of you have in your text, effectual fervent, is from one Greek word, and the Greek word is where we get our English word energy from. He's talking now, watch this now, about energized praying. He's not talking about the kind of praying we do today. This is energized praying. Not, oh, I'm supposed to pray. Let me hurry up and get this over with and go. That's not energized praying. Energized praying, he says, prayer that has energy behind it can accomplish not a little bit, not a tiny bit. He says a whole lot. But he says it only applies to righteous people. That's why I want you to confess your sins. Unless you confess your sins and deal with sin, you're not going to be a righteous person, so you won't have an energized prayer. And if you don't have an energized prayer, you won't accomplish much concerning what you're praying about. The effectual prayer of a righteous man accomplishes much. This is not casual praying, perfunctory praying. It is prayer that comes from the gut. It's gut praying. Gut praying. Now, when's the last time you had some gut praying? Like Hezekiah in 2 Kings 20, verse 2 to 6, when he was pronounced terminal. Bible says he turned to the wall and he wept. And he said, now God, the doctors have spoken. I have no way to live, but I call on heaven right now. And the Bible says, and God heard the energized prayer. And the energized prayer gave him 15 more years. The energized prayer did what the perfunctory prayer can never do. And then he closes with this illustration. He says, look at a man named Elijah. A man named Elijah. He said, Elijah was a man of nature like ours. He was not from Krypton. He was an ordinary Joe. You say, but he was a prophet. Yeah, but he was an ordinary prophet. We know how ordinary he was, because when he got out there and started doing stuff in Israel, Jezebel heard about it and ran him out of town, scared to death of the woman. Elijah was an ordinary man. James said he didn't have anything on any Christian under the sound of my book who's listening to the word. If you are a Christian in love with Jesus Christ today, Elijah had nothing on you. Ordinary man. But he became super ordinary in prayer. Look at this now. Follow me closely as we conclude. And he prayed earnestly. That's the energized prayer. That's the translation of a word that says, he prayed in his praying. That's what the Greek reads. He prayed in his praying. He didn't just pray. Inside of his prayer was prayer. All right? In other words, he got down with it. Got serious with it. He prayed in his prayer. He prayed earnestly that it might not rain, and it did not rain on the earth for 6 months. And he prayed again, and the sky poured forth rain, and the earth produced its fruit. Now let's set the context. Israel was in sin. God was going to judge Israel because of its sin. Elijah got on his knees and said, your people are not following you, God. Let your people see your power. Close up heaven. Now you got to know what you're doing if you're going to shut down the sky. And guess what? An ordinary man shut down the sky. Not a super ordinary man. An ordinary Joe shut down the sky. Now where did he get that from? I'll tell you where he got it from. He got it from Deuteronomy 11. Because Deuteronomy 11 says, when you fail to obey me, I'm going to close up the sky. There will be no rain on your crops. But if you return to me, I'll open up the sky. I will rain on your crops, and your crops will begin to grow again. You know where he got that? He prayed biblically. He knew the word. You know the reason why we're not getting answers to prayer? Because we don't know what we're praying about. If you don't know the word, you won't know how to pray. Let me give you an example. Some people will quote Philippians 4:19. My God shall supply all my needs according to his riches in Christ Jesus. And you still pull. My God will supply all my needs, and you still have needs not met. What happened? Did God lie? No, you didn't read the next verse. The next verse says, well, it says, my God shall supply all my needs, but then the next verse says, because you invested in the things of the Lord. So if you read 19 and skip the verses before it and the verses after it, you turn God into dun da dun da dun da dun. Pop goes the weasel. God is not going to pop up just because you call. He says, because you were concerned about me, that's when I pop up. I pop up because you know me. But look, if you don't know the word and all you know is Philippians 4:19, you don't know anything else, then you won't see what God has to say. He knew the word, so he prayed biblically. Not only did he pray biblically, but he prayed humbly. In chapter 18 of 1 Kings, verse 42, which tells this story, it says he got on his knees and put his head between his legs, humbling himself. He was, see, that was a position of humility. He not only got his knees, he bowed his head and put it between his knees. He not only did that, but he prayed persistently. In chapter 18, verse 43 of 1 Kings, it says that he prayed 7 times. But not only did he pray specifically, verse 41, 43, and 44 teaches us he prayed expectantly. It was time for the drought to end. The people had repented. It was time for God to keep his promise and bring rain. Now watch this now. So he's praying. As he bows and prays, Lord, bring the rain. He sent his servants and said, is it raining yet? They say, no. Let's pray. Lord, you promised to bring the rain. Bring the rain. Send them back. Is it raining yet? No. Is it raining yet? No. Is it raining yet? No. He got to the 7th time. God still hadn't said a word. It says at the 7th time, he sent the servants out. Is it raining yet? The servants came back and said, no, it's not raining now. But way out there in the distance, there's this tiny little cloud that's no bigger than a man's hand. He says, way out there, way farther. I see this little cloud, but it's not raining. The sky's blue. Elijah said, okay, grab your stuff. The sky's getting ready to bust out here. Yeah, but we only see a tight cut. Now listen, the sky's getting ready to bust. He told them the sky's going to bust. The Bible said, and in a few minutes, it poured. Because he prayed expecting to see something. And even when the something he saw didn't look like anything, he knew that God was good all the time. He knew that God was going to come through. So he prayed. So if you want to get a hold of God, we have to stop being double-minded. We have to stop living 2 ways at one time. We're going to have to stop believing man and believing God. And if you are too weak to believe God, call some spiritual people so they can believe God with you. And what? Don't let him go till he answers you. God has 3 answers. Yes, no, and slow. Okay? Yes, no, and slow. Yes, I'll give it to you. No, I won't give it to you. Or I will give it to you at some point, but you're going to have to wait on it. Whether it's yes, pray till you hear yes. Or no, pray till you hear no, like Paul did. Or slow, keep praying till you hear something. Either way, God will do it.
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0: By ourselves, we will not be able to rebuild the wall. Remember the Lord, who is great and awesome. Nehemiah chapter 4, verse 10 and 14.
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0: Elise felt the panic rising. The book layout was due the next day, but the printer had rejected the photos. It could take days to sort it out. "Don't worry," said her husband Sam. "Let's ask God for help. Then we'll work through the night. This software might help us fix the photos quickly." As they prayed, Elise started to feel more assured. "Just keep looking to God," she told herself. With this God-given peace of mind and Sam's practical tip, she went to work and completed the task in time. As she did so, Elise recalled the Israelites' mammoth task of rebuilding their city wall in Nehemiah 4. As if it wasn't difficult enough, enemies mocked them and conspired to sabotage their work. But Nehemiah encouraged them to keep looking to God. "By ourselves, we will not be able to rebuild the wall," Judah said. But Nehemiah replied, "Remember the Lord, who is great and awesome." Then he deployed the men to work on the wall and guard against attackers with leaders behind them. He also encouraged them, saying, "Our God will fight for us." Whenever we face overwhelming challenges, let's keep looking to God for help and strength. We can pray for wisdom to find practical solutions, take the necessary steps, and trust in God for the outcome, whatever it might be. Today's encouragement was provided by Our Daily Bread Ministries.
2: Do you know what your sleep score is? This fashionable trend is taking over the conversation in the health industry as people turn to wearable tech like the Oura Ring to track their sleep in hopes of improving their sleep score. The technical term is sleep maxing, and in some circles, this is all the rage. People aim to improve their sleep score through smart mattresses and drinking special sleep cocktails. And so, no surprise, more companies are hoping to cash in on the trend. Some experts are concerned about this hyperfixation on tracking sleep and question how accurate the tracking data really is. However, sleep is more than yet another life hack. It's God's idea, and His Word has something to say about it. In Christ, we can rest knowing that while we slumber, our God does not. He watches over us. I'm David Wolin at haventoday.org.
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6: Work is a gift from God to give us something to do which avoids the idleness that leads to sin. And I'll tell you right now, the culture that we're living in is a classic illustration. 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
8: The legendary football coach Vince Lombardi once said, "Some of us will do our jobs well and some will not, but we will all be judged by only one thing, the result." You know, it's true. The end result is important in any job, but it's certainly not the only thing God cares about. In fact, your attitude at work, regardless of the outcome, can indicate just how committed you are to Christ. You'll see that today as John MacArthur offers a little wisdom for the workplace. That's the title of his current study based on 2 Thessalonians 3. And now with today's lesson, here's John.
6: Well, it's time to turn again in the Word of God to 2 Thessalonians chapter 3. Looking at verses 6 through 15, under the title, Work, a Christian Duty. It fascinates me how practical the Apostle Paul is. Here is a brief epistle of only 3 chapters. Up until chapter 3 and verse 5, it is lofty. It deals with the Lord Jesus Christ coming in righteous judgment and flaming fire revealed from heaven with His mighty angels. It deals with eternal retribution, eternal destruction. It deals with the coming of Christ to be glorified in His saints. It talks about the rapture of the church, the gathering together. It talks about the day of the Lord, the career of Antichrist, and how his career will be broken. It talks about the gospel. It talks about sanctification. So many lofty, grandiose theological truths. And then it comes squarely down to earth in verses 6 to 15. And it talks about work, how practical. That was Paul. No matter how elevated his theology became, it never left the ground. It never so elevated a man that he no longer had a responsibility in the routine of life. And it so happened in the Thessalonian church that there were Christians in the congregation who refused to do their job, to work, to earn a living. They perhaps had been influenced by some of the Jewish background of the scribes who thought that anything other than studying the law was an unworthy way to spend your life. They surely were affected by the general Greek attitude that work was demeaning and sordid and base and low and belonged only to slaves and not to free men. And they probably had had those predispositions somewhat exaggerated by virtue of the fact that someone had come along and told them that they were already in the day of the Lord and the return of Christ was imminent, and there probably wasn't much use in doing anything other than evangelizing and studying the Word of God. And so they had given themselves to that happily because of their disdain for work anyway. Problem was, at least long term, if you can call several months long term for the Thessalonians, in that Paul had dealt with it when he was there. Several months later, when he wrote them the first letter, he dealt with it, and here he is writing a second letter and dealing with it a third time. They didn't want to work. It was beneath them. Homer, the famous Greek writer, had said that the gods hated man. And the way they demonstrated their hatred was to invent work and punish men by making them work. This kind of philosophy being existent in that time, it found its way into the lives of those people, and thus when they became converted, it found its way into the church. Becoming a Christian doesn't change everything immediately. We will always have residuals of our past, and we will always, to one degree or another, be affected by our culture. And so here in this church in which so many good things had happened, a genuine conversion, a genuine godliness, They were not slack in spiritual service. They had a work of faith and a labor of love, and they did it with patience and endurance because they hoped in the return of Christ. They worked hard at ministry, but they didn't want to do the jobs that they had to do in the world, at least some of them. And so Paul was dealing with a church that had its spiritual life on target and was doing well, excelling spiritually. But they had this one problem that dominates the church in terms of its conduct, and that was that there were people there who didn't work. They then became a burden on everybody else. And it wasn't that they couldn't work. It wasn't that they had a physical disability. It wasn't that there wasn't a job available. They refused to work, seeing it as beneath them or not a priority for those engaged in kingdom enterprises. Years ago, a situation like this would have struggled to be relevant in our time then, because America was a hard-working country years ago. In fact, the American work ethic has always been hailed as sort of the supreme work ethic of the industrialized world. We have always sort of set the pace for productivity and enterprise up until more recent years, that is. Charles Colson and Jack Eckerd, who heads the Eckerd Company, which operates drugstores in other parts of America, they wrote a book, and the title of their book is Why America Doesn't Work. Now, that's really a new thought, a new concept for our culture, for our society. The subtitle is How the Decline of the Work Ethic is Hurting Your Family and Future. The future of America is changing dramatically. There are other nations that are putting us to shame in terms of work habits and a work ethic. In their book, they point out that we have in America declining rates of productivity, the loss of competitive position in some world markets, and workers who aren't working. And they conclude it is a bleak picture. And I suppose they ask the right question, the question we would all ask at that point: what has happened to the industry and productivity that made this country the marvel of the world at one time? I think since the beginning of our nation, America, in terms of its social and economic perspective, has always exalted thrift and industry and diligence and perseverance, and summed it all up to be hard work. And these were the qualities that have been cultivated and respected in society. Look at your parents. Look back to your grandparents. And see how their life was and how they lived their life and what their priorities were. And you will see they're very different than the priorities of people today. Very different approach to life. America's drive to work hard and America's drive to work well was more than simply good business. It wasn't really driven by materialism. It was rooted in a religious commitment. Whether you're talking about European Protestants or European Catholics or whether you're talking about Jewish immigrants, they all had a strong religious belief. They all had a strong belief in God, and they all believed that their work somehow mattered to God. That God was watching them, and that there was a certain accountability about that. What I'm saying is a religious society, no matter what the form of that religion might be, if it has a high level of accountability to God, to whatever God it is that they believe in, has a determination in how people work. But now God is not a factor in our society, in our culture. We have rejected God. We have rejected the Lord Jesus Christ. We have rejected the Bible. We have rejected not only the gospel in the scriptures, but we've rejected basically the morality of the scripture. The general societal morality of scripture is gone. Moral values don't mean anything today. Biblical moral values are the enemy today. We have gone through a revolution, a moral revolution, a sexual revolution that has affected our work ethics. We have an ethical malaise, all the way from the jet set corporate leaders down to the person working at the bench. The whole concept of work has so dramatically changed, it no longer has a transcendent motive. There is no longer something beyond me to make me perform at a certain level. Thus, the meaning of work has been sapped from everybody from the top to the bottom. To some degree, obviously, some people still work harder than others. Now, our society may not have a choice, but they have to accept this. But as Christians, we can't accept this. The Christian faith does not accept a utilitarian work ethic. The Christian view of work is transcendent. That is, it escapes me and my world and directs its attention toward God. First, work is a command from God. 6 days shall you labor. God commands us to work. Secondly, work is a model established by God. For it was God who worked for 6 days and then rested on the seventh. And God, of course, is the worker who continually sustains the universe. Man, being created in the image of God, then is created as a worker. Thirdly, work is a part of the creation mandate. In other words, what I mean by that is it is the role of man. Stars shine, suns shine, moons shine. On the earth, plants grow, animals do what they're supposed to do, rocks do what they're to do, mountains do what they're to do, water does what it's to do, clouds do what they're to do, and we do what we're to do. As Psalm 104 says, all of creation moves in a normal course, and part of it as man rises, goes to work until the setting of the sun. It is creation mandate. It is how we contribute to the processes of life in God's wondrous creation. Work is a command. Work is established as a model by God. Work is part of the natural creation. Fourthly, work is a gift from God. It is a gift from God. It is a gift through which we glorify Him and the wonder of His creation as we produce things, putting on display the genius of God who created us in all of our abilities. It is a means by which we can glorify our Creator. Just as the beast of the field gives me honor, as Isaiah said, and just as the heavens declare the glory of God by what they do, and we sit in awe of them, so man declares the glory of God, the wonder of His creative genius, by doing what he has been given the ability to do. Work is a gift from God, not only to glorify Him, but to give meaning to life. Work is a gift from God to give us something to do which avoids the idleness that leads to sin. And I'll tell you right now, the culture that we're living in is a classic illustration. The more and more people demand recreation and idle time, the more corrupt they will become. The two go hand in hand. An escalating, pornographic, sinful, wicked culture is sped on. The slide is greased by a shrinking commitment to work. And we fill up all that time with things that feed the lusts of the eyes, the lust of the flesh, and the pride of life. Work is a gift from God also to provide for needs. Work is a gift from God so that we can serve each other. And lastly, in the Christian work ethic, work is to be done as if the boss was the Lord Himself. It says in Colossians chapter 3 and Ephesians 6 that we're to work as unto the Lord and not men. So the Christian faith does not sanctify the kind of attitude we're seeing in our own country toward work. Years ago, this message may have seemed a bit obscure when America was working productively. Now it seems to be rather on target, for we are suffering today with some of the things that Paul faced in the Thessalonian church. But as Christians, we have to establish the standard. Now, Paul faces this in Thessalonica, this group of people, whoever they are, and I'm sure he knows them probably by name but doesn't mention them, who won't work. And they're not just accepting it for themselves. They're very evangelistic about it. I mean, they're selling it. And they're a problem. And so here at the end of this great chapter, which is really the close of a great book dealing with grandiose theological concepts, he puts his feet squarely on the earth and says, let's talk about work. It's not the time to put your pajamas on and sit on the roof and wait for the coming of Christ. It's not the time to be indolent or indifferent toward what it is that God has skilled and gifted you to do in your vocation. It's time to go to work. And he gives them six motivations, six reasons, six incentives. Just to review the two we've looked at, the first one is disfellowship in verse 6. We command you, brethren, in the name of our Lord Jesus Christ, that you keep aloof from every brother who leads an unruly life and not according to the tradition which you received from us. What he's saying there is, you need to alienate yourself from them. The first thing that's going to stimulate them to work is that they're going to get cut off from fellowship. That's what he says. Keep aloof is the key word there. Stay away. I don't know what your translation might say. The idea is alienate them. Stay away from them. Make them know there is a price for their indolence and their laziness. And the price is they lose fellowship. As I noted before, this is step three of the Matthew 18 discipline process. You've gone to them once, you've gone to them twice, and now you're basically saying to them, you no longer can participate. We're saying to you, stay away until you get your spiritual focus right. And so disfellowship, the pain of alienation, you can't be a part of the society of Christians, you can't be there for worship, you can't be at the Lord's table or the love feast, you can't be alongside in mutual ministry, you can't be there to use your gift, to teach, to learn, to share. Cut them off, stay away, make them feel the pain of isolation if they're going to continue in the sin. Second, the second motivating principle, example. In verses 7 to 9, he says, you yourselves know how you ought to follow our example, because we didn't act in an undisciplined manner among you. That is, we didn't forego work. Undisciplined means they never went to work. They were unruly. They were scattered around. They never brought their life into line and worked. He says, we didn't do that. We didn't eat anyone's bread without paying for it. But rather with labor and hardship, we kept working night and day. Remember Acts 18:3 says he was a tent maker, working with leather. And he had to set up his business even in the few weeks he was in Thessalonica. And he had to work and sell it so that he could get a living from it. He had to literally set up an enterprise. And we did it night and day so that we might not be a burden to any of you. Not because we do not have the right. He did have the right. Those that preach the gospel should live of the gospel. What does that mean? If you preach the gospel, you should get your living from it. 1 Timothy 5, those who labor in the word and doctrine are worthy of double pay. Galatians 6, the one who is taught shares with the one who teaches. He had a right to it, but he said we didn't use the right in order to offer ourselves as a model for you that you might follow our example. End of verse 9. He says, look, once I saw the condition there, we said, we're going to just work because we need to set an example here. They needed to be a model to change the cultural perspective that work was sordid and demeaning and only for slaves. Paul says, I had a right to be supported, and the fledgling church didn't have much, but maybe they could have helped a little bit. He said, no, I want to show you how you need to work. Here was the most elevated man they had ever met, the philosopher beyond all philosophers, the true theologian, the greatest teacher they'd ever known, the godliest man they'd ever met, the paragon of Christian virtue, the highest of the high, Paul, and yet he stoops to work with his hands and do his business and acquire his hides and sew them together and market them somehow, and he does his work because he wants them to know that work is honorable and God-honoring and God-glorifying, a lesson they desperately needed. In spite of all of that modeling that he had done, of the price he had to pay working night and day, they still didn't obey it. They were still being lazy. So he says the second motivation they should have is our example. Let's go to the third one. The third one is very straightforward in verse 10. For even when we were with you, we used to give you this order. Now let me stop there for a moment. He's harking back now to one of the things that he had been teaching them. When we were with you, back when we were there for the three Sabbaths and the 2 week in between period, and then the following weeks that we stayed to get the church rolling, just a brief period of months at the most. When we were with you, we used to give you this order. In other words, we repeated it. We didn't give it once. It was a matter of course. We told you this all the time, and here it is. If anyone won't work, don't let him eat. That's it. If anyone will not work, neither let him eat. That's an axiom. That's a maxim. That was a Pauline tradition. That was a divine, authoritative, revealed truth. If you don't work, you don't eat. Ignorance was not their problem. They knew this. He had told it to them over and over. Wrote about it in the first letter, chapter 4, verse 11, chapter 5, verse 14. They didn't have a problem of ignorance. Secondly, they did not have a problem of inability. They could work. He's not talking about people who can't work. And neither did they have a problem of opportunity. They did have the opportunity to work. They had information, they had capability, and they had opportunity. And when you have that and you don't work, you don't eat. That's it. That's the Christian view. If someone won't work, let him go hungry. You say, but if he goes hungry, he'll die. That's right. And he knows that better than you. And people who are about to die, if there's food available, will eat. And if they have to work, they'll work to get it. There needs to be an opportunity for you to earn your own food. And you need to take that opportunity. And again, I want to say this. It may be that in some cultures, there is not enough work to go around, and that a person couldn't do enough work to really make the whole living. Then in generosity and charity and love, we make up the lack, but we don't feed the indolence. Jesus, you remember in John chapter 6, fed the multitude, and it was a large crowd. We talk about feeding the 5,000, but it says 5,000 men, so wherever there are 5,000 men, there have to be 5,000 women at least. Then throw in a few thousand mother-in-laws and grandmas, sisters and aunts, and throw in a 15,000 kids at least, and you've got a crowd somewhere between 20 and 50,000. It could have been a massive crowd, and Jesus fed them all. You remember he had those five little cakes, five loaves. They're actually little barley cakes and two pickled fish, and he just created food. And I'll promise you it was the best lunch they'd ever had because it bypassed the world. The barley cakes never came from barley that grew in the ground, so they were never touched by the curse. I don't know what an uncursed piece of cake tastes like. Just plain cursed cake tastes pretty good. Uncursed cake would be beyond, you know, imagination. And I don't know what an uncursed pickled fish tastes like either. The fish that never came from any mom and daddy fish, a fish that just got instantly created out of the hands of Jesus, would be something like a pre-fall fish. So I don't know what pre-fall fish and pre-cursed cake tastes like, but man, they had some feast that day. In fact, it was so good that the next morning they all showed up for breakfast. You remember the next morning they were all on the hill again and they wanted breakfast, and Jesus said no, and he left. Now, do you realize when he said no to breakfast, I really believe that their anger was turned on him. Because in an agrarian society like that, they had to work with the sweat of their brow to produce their own food. They didn't go down to some market and flip out food stamps or a check or a credit card or whatever it is. They didn't go to a fast food restaurant. If they didn't work that day, they didn't have the food to eat. Not only a matter of preparation, but a matter of provision. And so when they saw Jesus make food, they thought they had just found the Messiah who would bring the ultimate and eternal welfare state. We don't even need food stamps. Just show up and he passes it out. And you don't even have to get in line to collect it. They serve it. And when time for breakfast came, they were there and he left. And I think their anger and hostility turned on him because they knew then what he could do, but he refused to do it. He could have done it for us as well, but he knows the value and the benefit and the purpose of work. So here were these Thessalonians, and they wouldn't work. And so he says, if they don't work, don't let them eat. That'll help them get the message. That's survival. Father, we thank you that your word again has been so down to earth and clear. Make us faithful as we do the tasks that you give us to do at home and at our job and just the general work that is all around us as we subdue this cursed world. Help us to know that as we do it, we please you, we honor you. And we pray, Lord, for those who are in our midst this morning who have never come to Christ, who are still in their sins, who've never known forgiveness. Father, we ask that you would save some today and put them on the path of righteousness that they might work, even their work, with a new commitment to your glory, something they've never known. And to Christians who are here, Lord, give all of us a fresh new joy and exhilaration about what we do and how you view it. And may in this church, Lord, any who are sinning by being willing to work, hear the message and be faithful to turn from that sin and find a productive pursuit for those, Lord, in our congregation who can't work and who need our help and who will receive the noble deeds, may we not ever be weary in ministering to their needs. Give us this wonderful balance that we find in this passage as we live as your people in this world for your glory, in Christ's name. Amen.
8: 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Now for the entire Grace to You staff, I'm Phil Johnson. Be back tomorrow as John shows you the role your church has in motivating a Christ-like work ethic among its members. It's another half hour of unleashing God's truth, one verse at a time, on Grace to You.
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2: 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For Thursday, September 17th, I'm Dana Gresh. Do you trust God with your future? Mary of Nazareth was a woman who learned to trust in the most unexpected circumstances. Nancy's inviting you to learn from her example in the series, Mary of Nazareth.
3: Have you ever had the experience of learning something from the Word of God, getting what you thought was a great spiritual insight, or perhaps something you thought God wanted your family to do, and then you went and shared it with your husband and found out that he just didn't get it, that it didn't mean to him what it meant to you? Now, how do you find yourself feeling in a situation like that? And more important than how you feel, how do you respond in a situation like that? We're looking at the life of Mary of Nazareth, Mary the mother of Jesus. And I want us to see an instance in her life when God showed her an incredible spiritual insight, if you will, but her husband-to-be just didn't get it. And how she responded in this situation, I think, gives us as women insight about how we need to respond when those that we love may not see things just as we do. We're looking at qualities in Mary's life, qualities of a woman who's used by God. And as I look at Mary in Matthew chapter 1, beginning in verse 18, I see that she is a trusting woman. This is her response to the kind of situation we just described. Let me read beginning in Matthew chapter 1, verse 18. This is how the birth of Jesus Christ came about. His mother Mary was pledged to be married to Joseph, but before they came together, she was found to be with child through the Holy Spirit. Because Joseph, her husband, was a righteous man and did not want to expose her to public disgrace, he had in mind to divorce her quietly. Of course, in that day when they were engaged, they were considered married, and for him to divorce her meant that he had to find that during that engagement period that she had been morally unfaithful. So here Mary has had this great experience where an angel has appeared to her and has said, though you're a virgin, though you've never been intimate with a man, you're going to have a child, and this child is going to be the Son of God. Now, that's pretty incredible news. And you had to be there to believe it. Mary saw the angel. Joseph didn't see the angel. Joseph didn't have that experience. And so when Mary goes to explain to Joseph what's happened, it's understandably hard for him to believe. You know, often as women, because God made us relational and sensitive, I find that many times we may be sensitive to a matter of spiritual truth before the men around us are conscious of that same spiritual truth. That doesn't make us more spiritual. It just maybe means that we may be more sensitive. And so what do we do when we sense this great spiritual truth? How do I respond? How did Mary respond? In this passage, we don't have any suggestion that Mary tried to force Joseph to believe what it is that she had seen. She was quiet. She wisely waited on the Lord to show Joseph what it was that Joseph needed to see. And in God's time, God sent an angel to Joseph to share with him this good news. That's what we read as we continue in the text. After he considered this, an angel of the Lord appeared to him in a dream and said, Joseph, son of David, Do not be afraid to take Mary home as your

0: wife, because what is conceived in her is from the Holy Spirit. She will give birth to a son, and you are to give him the name Jesus, because he will save his people from their sins." So what did Mary do? She gave God time. Time to speak to her husband. Time to lead her husband. She knew that if what she had seen was true, and she didn't doubt it for a moment, then in God's time and God's way, God would show her husband what he needed to see. You know, we as women are born fixers. We're born controllers. We're born manipulators. And we often feel it's our task, it's our responsibility to make everyone else around us understand and see what it is that we're so sure we've seen. And in some cases, we're right about what we've come to understand of the ways of God. But so often, I find myself being impatient and unwilling to wait on God to reveal those same truths in the lives of those that I love. It's so hard for me. Do you ever find this to be true for yourself? To relinquish control, to let it go, to wait on the Lord, and to trust that He will act. Last week, I had a conversation with a wife who recently discovered that over a period of years, her husband had built up a $30,000 credit card debt. She was devastated. And she shared with me that her first reaction was to be very angry with her husband. "How could you do this to us?" And then her next reaction was to try and fix it. "Here's what you need to do. We need to consolidate this. We need to..." And her instinct was to pull in the reins and try and do damage control. But she's a woman who walks with God. She's a woman who knows the ways of God. And as God began to work in her heart, she realized she could not change her husband's heart. Her husband's a believer, but he wasn't nearly as quick as she to want to repent of this debt and to see the importance of getting it all paid off. And rather than continue to live in anger, frustration, and a controlling mode, she said, "I realized I had to trust the Lord." There's a book that came out in the year 2000 that became a popular book. It suggests that a wife is to surrender control to her husband. But there's a major problem with this author's way of thinking, because her point is that a wife needs to trust her husband. The problem is that your husband may or may not be trustworthy. God does not ask you to trust your husband. In fact, the scripture says that if you trust in man, you're cursed. We're not to trust in men or women. We're not to trust in ourselves. Our trust is to be in God and God alone. So my friend, whose husband had run up this incredible credit card debt, did not need to learn to trust her husband. She needed to learn to trust in God. You know, the scripture says that those who trust in the Lord will never be disappointed. So we ask this question: do you trust God to fulfill His purposes in your life and in the lives of those that you love? It may be your husband, it may be your children, it may be some issues with your parents, it may be issues with a pastor or a friend or an employer or an employee. Do you trust God to fulfill His purposes in your life and in the lives of those that you love? You see, God has a plan not only for that individual, but God has a plan for your life. And God wants to use those very issues that create the rub in your life to develop in you a heart and a life that are more like Jesus. Now, it's interesting that after Mary's initial encounter with the angel, from that point on, as far as we know in the scripture, God's direction for Mary's life came to her, not through an angel, but through her husband. And as we look into the text here in Matthew chapter 2, we're going to see that Mary let Joseph lead. Now, I think this must have been difficult for her, having had this experience with the angel, where God had come and given her this direct revelation early on in her life. Don't you imagine from that point on, it may have been a little tempting to her when Joseph would say, "We're moving to Egypt," to have her say, "God didn't tell me that." But once God had spoken to her directly, she submitted herself to the will of God and realized that from that point on, God's leadership in her life was coming to her through her husband. She let him lead. And as we're going to see in this text, she followed his leadership. I'm reading in Matthew chapter 2, beginning in verse 13. When the Magi had gone, an angel of the Lord appeared to Joseph in a dream. "Get up," he said, "take the child and his mother and escape to Egypt. Stay there until I tell you, for Herod is going to search for the child to kill him." So he got up, took the child and his mother during the night, and left for Egypt. Now, can you imagine your husband coming home and saying, "God told me that we're supposed to move to a city on the other side of the continent tonight"? Can you imagine your response with no preparation, no warning? Now, I'm not suggesting that would necessarily be the best way for a husband to announce news, but in this case, this was a matter God knew of urgency. And Mary was willing to follow the leadership of the husband that God had given to her, trusting that God was speaking to her husband. After Herod died, verse 19 tells us, an angel of the Lord appeared in a dream again to Joseph in Egypt and said, "Get up, take the child and his mother, and go to the land of Israel, for those who were trying to take the child's life are dead." So he got up, took the child and his mother, and went to the land of Israel. We see here one of God's key ingredients for harmony in the home. And that is, in God's ideal plan, a husband who listens to God, a husband who says, "Yes, Lord, I will do it your way," and then communicates with his wife God's instructions, and together they obey the will of God. Now, that doesn't mean that God doesn't speak to women. It doesn't mean that Mary didn't continue to have need for her own personal relationship with God. But she realized that once she became married, they were one flesh, and that God was going to typically lead for their lives as a family through the leadership of her husband. And what impresses me about Mary is that she was willing to let this man be the leader under God's authority. You see, often it's easy for us as women to feel that we are more spiritual or more qualified to lead than the men around us. And this really goes back to Genesis chapter 3 in the Garden of Eden, where we find that incredible role reversal where the serpent, Satan, the enemy, came not to the man, but to the woman there in the Garden of Eden and said, "Have you considered the fruit of this tree? Have you considered that perhaps God's commands may not be good for you? Perhaps God is not good in limiting you from eating of the fruit of this tree." Why didn't Satan approach the man? Satan was reversing God's intended plan for the home by approaching the woman. As you read the text, you find that Eve's husband was there with her in the garden. But the serpent just ignored the man. And you know who else ignored the man in that moment? Eve did. She didn't turn to her husband, at least in the scripture, there's no evidence that she did, and said, "How do you think we ought to handle this? How does this fit with what God has shown you in the past?" Independently, she chose to listen to the serpent. He said this would be good for her. She saw that the fruit was attractive to the eyes. It was pleasing to the senses. She chose to obey what seemed right at the moment rather than what God had already said was right. She followed the leadership of someone other than her husband and her God. And as a result, we end up in this situation today where women are wanting men to be leaders, but refusing to let them be leaders in so many cases. So many times it's easy for us as women to feel that we may be more qualified to provide spiritual leadership. You know, there are a lot of Bible studies and small groups available to us as women today that many men are not able to take advantage of. And I think in some cases, husbands and men feel, "I could never lead these women spiritually. I'd have to go back to seminary and get a PhD. It's not a matter of how much your husband knows compared to how much you know about the Bible. The issue is, are you willing to let him take spiritual leadership in the home under God's authority? And do you make it easy or hard for your husband to lead your family? You know, it does come back to this issue of trust. Do you trust God? You may be thinking, "My husband isn't much of a spiritual man. He doesn't seek the Lord." That's where your trust is in the Lord. And you say, Lord, would you directly move through this man to accomplish your purposes in our home? Your husband may not be a man of God. Your husband may not even be a believer. But do you trust that God is bigger than your husband? Do you trust that God is the supreme authority over your home? And that God is able to move through your husband to accomplish God's purposes in your family? Do you trust God to lead through the authorities that he has placed in your life? Or do you make it difficult for those authorities to lead? How do we make it difficult for our authorities to lead us? I know one way we do that is by being like Ford. We always have a better idea. And when that man, that husband, that pastor, that spiritual leader has input, are you quick to say, oh, but I think we should? Or, oh, but it seems to me that the better way would be. This can so easily intimidate the men around us and make them just really give up, which I think is in part perhaps what Adam did there in the Garden of Eden. You want to take charge here? I'll let you. You know, men are not likely to insist that they provide leadership if we make it difficult for them to do so. So when that husband, when that spiritual leader, when that human authority gives direction, do you find yourself being responsive, yielding, having a submissive spirit, or do you find yourself being sometimes resistant, stubborn, difficult to work with? Now, that doesn't mean that the authority is always right. In fact, sometimes they won't be. And that's when we make our appeal first to God, who is big enough to change the heart of that authority. Proverbs 21 tells us that the king's heart is in the Lord's hand, and God turns that heart in whatever way he wants to do. So do you find yourself first going to God and saying, Lord, it doesn't seem to me that this direction is in accordance with your will, but I trust you to work in the heart of this authority, this king, if you will, to move his heart in accordance with your will. And then in a spirit of humility, to go to that authority after you've given God time to move and to act and to change his heart and to make an appeal to that human authority in a spirit of humility, in a spirit of cooperation, with a heart that says, I want us to be one. I want us to walk in harmony. I don't want to be resistant. I want to be a woman who is willing to follow. Now, I'll just be quick to say that this is not a natural way of thinking and living. This does not come naturally for me to yield and bend and be flexible to the direction of others. But the Holy Spirit working within us can give us the power and the desire, the enabling to live this submitted, trusting life. Now, there's another quality in the life of Mary that I believe is so important a calling for all of us as women. When we come to the first chapter of the book of Acts, we find the believers in Jesus, about 120 of them, gathered in an upper room after Jesus has died and been resurrected and ascended back into heaven. These believers are now gathered together in a prayer meeting, that became the birthing room for the early church. And the scripture tells us that the believers joined together constantly in prayer. I'm in Acts chapter 1, verse 14. And then Luke gives us this little detail that I think is so significant. The believers all joined together constantly in prayer, along with the women and with Mary, the mother of Jesus, and with his brothers. That's significant because in the culture in which Mary lived, women would not typically have been welcome in this kind of meeting. But the early church realized that it was not just men who were to pray. It was men and women who were to pray. And I'm so glad Luke gives us this little detail that Mary was one of the women who was there. Mary was probably a widow by this time, but her usefulness was not over. She still had ministry ahead, even though Jesus, her son, had gone back to heaven, even though her husband had probably died. God still had a plan and a use for her life. She continued daily in prayer with that small band of believers, waiting on God to send his promised Holy Spirit, who would then enable these believers to take the gospel of Christ out into the known world. Women, I think we cannot begin to imagine the influence that God would have on others' lives through our lives if we would become like Mary, the mother of Jesus, women of prayer. Now, it's important to pray alone, to have those quiet times with the Lord where it's just us and the Lord in that closet that Jesus spoke about. But I see in Mary someone who knew it was also important to come together with other believers to pray and to believe God to fulfill His eternal purposes here in this world. In those kinds of prayer meetings, we link arms, so to speak, with omnipotence. And we cry out to God to do what He is longing to do already in this world. Sometimes I just picture, and I hope this will not sound disrespectful, but I picture God kind of standing on the front porch of heaven, waiting to pour out into our world the greatest revival, the greatest spiritual awakening, the greatest harvest of souls for the kingdom of Christ that the world has ever experienced. And I picture Him sometimes waiting with this outpouring of His Holy Spirit in His hands, eager, desirous, longing to pour it out, but waiting to see if we long for it enough to pray for it. Women praying together have often been the instruments that God has used to bring about some of the great revivals in our world. I think of two elderly sisters, Peggy and Christine Smith. They lived on the island of Lewis, just off the coast of Scotland, and they were in their late 80s. Peggy was blind. Her sister, Christine, was crippled with arthritis. They couldn't even leave their little house to go out and attend the village church, but they knew how to pray. And they knew the desperate spiritual condition there on that island. They knew that people were churched and were religious, but that there was no spiritual life. They knew that the young people had no heart for the things of God. And these two women knew God. They knew that God was able to transform their community, to breathe life into these dead and dying churches. But they knew they needed to pray. And when they couldn't do anything else, when they had no other visible means of usefulness and fruitfulness, they knew their greatest fruitfulness was in that prayer closet as they joined together there in that cottage and cried out to God to send revival to the island of Lewis. This was in about 1949. In 1950, God did send a man to that island who was greatly used as an instrument of what is today still spoken of as the Great Lewis Revival there in the Scottish Highlands. And in the history books of revival, you will often read the name of that man, Duncan Campbell, who was used of God in such a significant way. You don't as often read about Peggy and Christine Smith. But I believe that in the history books of heaven, when the real story is told, it will be those women that God will say were the ones who cried out to Him and whose prayers He heard and answered and responded by sending a fresh outpouring of His Spirit. Are you a woman of prayer? Now, I know if you're a mother that you pray. There's nothing like a mother's heart that just feels so the need to cry out to God in prayer on behalf of her children. But do you pray about the issues of God's kingdom in this world? Do you find yourself joining together with other believers to pray for revival in the church, to pray for the evangelization of our world, to pray that God's name will be reverenced in this world, that His kingdom will come, and that His will be done here on earth as it is in heaven? That's an unseen, unsung, unapplauded ministry. But there may be no greater, higher calling that you have as a woman of God.
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2: Thanks for joining me today on Mission Network News. I'm Steve O'Dell. Religious persecution is rising around the world, and new reports show Europe is not immune from the trend. Then, Door International isn't simply a ministry serving deaf communities. Deaf believers themselves lead the work. But first, the United Nations and European Union are jointly calling for greater action against global religious persecution, recently observing a day to commemorate victims of religious-based violence.
3: They were speaking out on a day that is supposed to help all of us think about freedom of religion, think about the fact that people should be allowed to practice their religion.
2: That's Todd Nettleton with the Voice of the Martyrs USA. He says Europe has its own share of religious intolerance. For example, a recent study found more than 800 acts of violence against Christians in France alone in 2025.
3: We think of Western Europe in particular as democracies. We think of them as places where religious freedom is protected. But obviously, some of these stories are starting to raise attention to the fact that, no, that's not always true.
2: Nettleton says we have a part to play here.
3: It does call us to pay attention. It calls us to let those in authority over us know that religious freedom is something we care about, is something we want.
2: And even before we take horizontal action, we should be working vertically.
3: Pray for Christian people to gain influence at the United Nations and for the leaders of the United Nations to have Christians around them. Pray for Christians who are suffering. And then I think also we can pray for our own government.
2: Read more in our full report online. Next, 5 years of accumulated trauma has left teachers in Ukraine exhausted. David Durrance says that Teach Beyond held a conference for teachers at a quiet oceanside resort to encourage them in fellowship and the word. In Ukraine, education has become another battleground.
4: Eventually, these kids have to be educated. They have to live their life. There has to be a way for families to find some sort of normalcy or sustainability.
2: Yet bombings and constant fear push learning the ABCs down the priority list.
4: You're going to need to actually rethink how this generation of Ukrainian children are going to be educated.
2: Durrance says they talk a lot about trauma-informed education. This approach gives children space to process what they are going through and trains teachers to recognize signs of trauma in their students so learning can still happen. Yet teachers also need people to care for them. One teacher could not stop smiling in her bomb shelter at the message she was being prayed for going into the retreat. Pray for students and teachers in Ukraine.
4: The gospel is often most heard and best heard in these disasters, and so we are just wanting to be right at the heart of that to see whether through education God might be reaching this particular generation of Ukrainian children so that as they grow up and become the future of Ukraine, that this nation would experience that transformation that we have been praying about since the beginning of the war.
2: Finally, if it seems like you're seeing sign language interpreters more often on the news or at big events, you're not mistaken. Rob Myers of Door International says,
5: many people would recognize that we're seeing more and more visibility of sign language and deaf communities. It's become pretty standard for instance, presidential addresses to have a sign language interpreter alongside the president. But people just don't know the struggles that have gone into getting some of that recognition.
2: Historically, deaf people in the United States couldn't access information because it wasn't available in sign language. Opportunities for deaf leaders were unavailable too, even in Christian ministry.
5: The woman who helped to found Door watched as her father was turned down by over 50 different organizations simply because he was deaf.
2: Door International is a ministry by the deaf to the deaf. Deaf believers translate God's word into sign languages and start deaf-led churches to reach deaf communities for Christ. Learn more at missionnews.org.
5: Deaf people are the most effective leaders and ministers of the gospel in their own communities. 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No hearing person can connect in that same way.
2: 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I'm Steve O'Dell.
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0: God will turn and relent and turn away from his fierce anger so that we will not perish. Now, if you remember, Jonah hit the ground running after he was dislodged from the belly of the great whale. I can see him in my mind's eye grabbing seaweed from around his neck and putting himself together after everything he'd just gone through. I wonder sometimes what kind of mirrors they had back in Jonah's day. Probably some polished glass or whatever, but can you imagine the first time Jonah got a look at himself in a mirror? His hair was gone, his eyebrows burned off, his skin bleached white with yellow blotches across his body. His rebellion had left its mark. How many of you know that when you disobey God, sometimes what happens next isn't very pretty? I'm reminded of the story about a man who was interviewing residents at a rest home. He asked one man how he explained his life. The man said, "Every night I went out drinking. I smoked 3 packs of cigarettes a day, ran around, hardly ever came home." The interviewer said, "Man, that's unbelievable. How old are you?" He said, "I'm 22. That's what sin does. It messes you up big time. And it does it quickly, sometimes quietly. Jonah had learned the hard way what rebellion can do. But God took those marks of sin and rebellion on Jonah and turned them into a sign to a wicked city. As Jonah entered the city, he began to preach the message of the Lord. And what happened next was what we have just read about in the 3rd chapter. It was perhaps the greatest revival that has ever taken place. An entire city. The Bible says, from the least to the greatest, accepted Christ, and the city was saved from destruction. Many scholars who study the book of Jonah say the greatest miracle in Jonah wasn't the whale, it was the revival. I think that's a pretty good analysis. The whale is easier for some people to deal with than the fact that an entire city in a short period of time turned to God. It's interesting that we call this a revival because, as we've noted, usually we use that word to describe God's people returning to him. But it can also describe a work which is a powerful work, and large numbers of people are convicted of sin and turn to him for the first time. That's exactly what happened in Nineveh. How does revival really happen? What takes place? Well, there are 5 things that happen then that happen every time there is a return to God. First of all, there must be a hearing. Jonah preached God as he walked through the city. "Yet 40 days, he said, and Nineveh will be overthrown." And the people of Nineveh believed God. The Bible says that Jonah preached, and the people heard what he said. There was a hearing of the word of God. Romans 10:17 says, "Faith comes by hearing, and hearing by the word of God." 2 things are absolute necessary when somebody becomes a Christian. You have the Spirit of God using the Word of God. No one can be saved without the Spirit of God and the Word of God. You may not see it happen. You may not even be aware of it happening. But every time somebody believes, the Spirit of God takes the Word of God and applies it to their heart, and they become a Christian. Every once in a while, someone will say, "You people who believe like you do, you're just a bunch of bigots. You think you have the only way." And I like to remind them of this. Is it so surprising to you that there's only one way to be born again, when there's really only one way to be born the first time? The first time birth happens, it's a sperm and an egg that come together, and life is born. And just like in the physical realm, so also in the spiritual realm, you can't have new birth without the Spirit of God and the Word of God. So when Jonah went to preach to Nineveh, he set in motion a powerful thing. That is what we see in chapter 3. He did not try to persuade the people of Nineveh. He didn't have any fancy stories, no clever arguments, no emotional appeals. He just preached the Word of God. He just got up and said, "Thus saith the Lord." And when he did, the Spirit of God took the Word of God And that miracle happened. The Bible is very clear about the power of God's word. I like to remind myself of this often. Sometimes you preach, and I've been preaching for a long time. I don't know how many sermons I've preached, but a whole bunch. You have sermons when you sense that God really used that in somebody's life, and you have others, you preach and you do your best and you think you've told the truth. And months later, somebody comes back and says, "You remember when you preached that sermon? Let me tell you what God did in my life." It's the most amazing thing you'll ever see. Whenever you preach the word of God, you set loose a power that is promised by God that he will not allow his word to return void unto him. He will accomplish what he sets out to do. Jeremiah 23:29 says, "Is not my word like a fire and like a hammer that breaks the rock in pieces?" Have you ever been burnt by the word of God? It goes into your heart and it starts to burn. It's like indigestion almost. It makes you so uncomfortable because it may be something you're doing that you know you shouldn't be doing, and you heard the word of the Lord, and the word of the Lord gets lodged in your heart. It's like a burning, like a fire. Or even worse, have you ever been hammered by the word of God? I know I have. You read the word and all of a sudden something comes into you and you think, "Oh my goodness, I need to change that. That's not right." The Bible says the word of God is powerful. Here's the promise. Isaiah 55:11, "So shall my word be that goes forth from my mouth. It shall not return to me void, but it shall accomplish what I please. It shall prosper in the thing for which I sent it." Listen to me, ladies and gentlemen. God's word never goes out without having an effect. Sometimes we see the effect right away, and sometimes we do not. There are times after a sermon when no one responds and someone says, "Were you disappointed today?" I am always encouraged when God's word bears fruit immediately, but I have learned that when the final amen is said and the service ends, God is not finished. You can hear a sermon, decide not to respond, and then think about it all week until finally you do something about it. God's word is powerful and it never returns empty. And that gives great confidence to anyone who teaches the Bible. Never be discouraged when you teach the word of God. Teach it with confidence, teach it with authority, and know this: if you teach the word of God, God is going to do something with it. And you may not hear about it in this life. You may not hear about it today. It may be something that happens in the next generation. But God always uses his word to effect change. Hebrews 4:12 says, "For the word of God is living, and it's powerful, and it's sharper than any two-edged sword, piercing even to the division of soul and spirit, and of joints and marrow, and it's a discerner of the thoughts and intents of the heart." And Paul wrote to Romans about the word of God and salvation. He said, "For I am not ashamed of the gospel, for it is the power of God for salvation for everyone who believes." Sometimes a preacher might feel tempted to move away from preaching the word of God. As you have noticed, and I have noticed, a lot of preachers seem to have done that. Maybe if I get a little more motivational in what I say, people will listen. Maybe if I don't ever mention sin, people will listen. Maybe if I'm always positive to the most positive place. But the Bible says God blesses his word, not all of our ideas. Preach the word of God. Do it simply and do it the best you can, and God will bless it. And you don't have to be cute. Isn't that a good thing? You don't have to be clever. You just have to be faithful in preaching the word of God. When we open this book, we step into the power of God. So why would anyone want to preach anything else? Preach the word of God. So there must be a hearing when revival happens. There must be a hearing of the word. And the Bible says God uses preaching to do that. He actually calls it in the Bible the foolishness of preaching. It is kind of foolish, really, that somebody would speak a word and a man's life would be changed, but that's what the Bible says. Along with hearing, there needs to be believing. In order for revival to happen, the Bible says the people of Nineveh believed God. Notice, it doesn't say they believed Jonah. They believed God, and Jonah was speaking the word of God so faithfully that when the people heard Jonah, they thought they were hearing God, because they were. It was as if God himself was speaking to them, and the text does not simply mean they believed about God. It means they believed in God. They believed in him and in what he said. They believed it so strongly that instead of killing this prophet who came in to tell them they were going to die if they didn't repent, they didn't kill Jonah, which should have been their normal response given their history. They listened and they changed their way of life. You say, well, Pastor Jeremiah, how does that happen? The truth is, I don't know that anyone can fully explain it. The preacher's responsibility is to proclaim the word. The listener's responsibility is to hear it. God takes the preaching and the hearing, and in a miraculous way, he produces believing. They believed. There's a difference between believing about something and believing in something. They didn't believe about God. You know, most everybody believes something about God. You know, there's a God somewhere, or they call him the man in the sky, or whoever they happen to address. But only Christians believe in God. You say, what is the difference between those two? Well, let me tell you a story. The famous tightrope walker, Charles Blondin, used to stretch a wire across Niagara Falls and tightrope walk across the falls. It was quite a deal. Crowds would gather to watch him perform. On one occasion, he actually pushed a wheelbarrow across the rope, and the people went crazy, applauding loudly. When he finished, he asked the crowd, do you believe I can do that again? And they cheered and shouted yes. And then he said, which one of you will volunteer to ride in the wheelbarrow? Suddenly, the crowd was very quiet. Many people believed about him, but nobody believed in him. The same thing is true with God. You see, many people believe about God, but believing about God isn't enough. You have to believe in him and put your trust in him. Literally, you have to get in the wheelbarrow and place your faith completely in his hands. That's what happened in Nineveh. The people believed God and everything began to change. So there was a hearing and there was a believing. Third thing that happened is there was a repenting. The Bible says the people of Nineveh believed God, proclaimed a fast, put on sackcloth, from the greatest to the least. The response was so widespread that Jonah's message touched every level of life in the city. The Bible says the people responded from the greatest to the least. Every single person, no matter if they were rich or poor. The Assyrians, you see, were among the proudest of the people in the ancient world, and their king would have been dressed in royal robes and surrounded by the pomp, circumstance, and dignity of his position. But the Bible says that when the message of the Lord reached the king of Nineveh, he took off his royal robe, put on sackcloth, and sat in ashes. That was a way of showing mourning and repentance and sorrow for what one had done. And this is literally what happened. The king himself repented. Imagine how quickly that news spread across the city. People must have been saying, did you hear what the king did? He heard Jonah preach and he put on sackcloth and ashes. The king has repented. Revival always produces repentance. Repentance means agreeing with God about your sin, not trying to excuse it. You know what God says about sin. To repent, you have to agree with him, and you have to admit that God is right and you are wrong and turn from your sin. Interestingly, the king does not seem to have started the revival. The revival began with the people, and it was grassroots first and then upward toward the king. That's the way it usually happens. The text says the impact was so widespread, it affected the animals. I'd like to meditate on that for just a moment. Herds and flocks were included in the fast. covered with sackcloth. I can't imagine a cow in sackcloth, can you? The whole city was involved. At the beginning of the 20th century, Wales experienced one of these revivals, and it was so powerful that it changed everyday life across the country. 100,000 people got converted within just a couple of months. In the coal mines, the miners noticed something happened after that revival. The ponies that pulled the coal carts stopped working. The reason was simple. Before the revival, the miners had driven the ponies with shouting, cursing, and harsh language. But after they came to Christ, their behavior changed, and they now treated the animals with kindness. And they had to retrain the whole system because the ponies didn't understand the new thing that had happened in the miners. The ponies had been trained to respond to shouting and swearing, and when that stopped, they didn't know how to respond. You know, the book of Proverbs says this, a righteous man regards the life of his animal. Have you ever read that verse? A righteous man regards the life of his animal. Christians treat their pets better than non-Christians. Christians care more. Now, that doesn't mean they're going to heaven. We're not going to get into that whole deal. Don't worry about heaven. Just take care of them while they're on earth and be kind to them. When God changes a heart, it affects every relationship we have in life. It changes the way a husband treats his wife and the way a wife treats her husband, the way parents treat their children, the way children treat their parents, the way all the people treat their animals. When God changes you, he changes you. And that is what happened in Nineveh. From the king to the commonest of the people, they realized their sin and they turned from it. And the text also tells us that the proclamation did not come from the king alone. If you read it carefully, it came from the king and his nobles. So the leaders of the nation joined together and said, we must change. It would be like the president of the United States and all of Congress. And could I get a witness that we could use a little revival there in these days? Yeah. So they issued a proclamation across the city, and the people fasted, and they cried out to God, and the whole city turned in repentance. So there must be hearing, there must be believing, there must be repenting, and there must be praying. Notice the book of Jonah got a lot to say about prayer. In the first chapter, the sailors prayed because they didn't know what was going on with that storm, and the Bible doesn't say they prayed to Jehovah God, they prayed to their own gods, they just prayed. In chapter 2, there was a prayer meeting in the belly of a fish. A very intense prayer meeting, I would imagine. Jonah crying out to the Lord. In chapter 3, an entire city is on its knees. The people of Nineveh are praying desperately to God. Notice that their prayers were not vague or general. They were very specific. The king identified their sin clearly. He said they must turn from the violence that is in their own hands. Remember how brutal these Assyrians were? They were known throughout the ancient world for cruelty and violence. They knew exactly what they were guilty of. And when they came before God, they didn't hide what they were doing. They confessed it plainly. They cried out to God. They asked him to forgive them for the violence of their hands.
1: And you know, we have a lot of violence in our culture today, more so than ever before. Awful things happening in the streets of our cities and in the boroughs of our towns. And the Bible teaches that violence is the ultimate result of sin. When we violate God's commandments, we end up violating his creatures. And that's what's happening in our world today as never before. Only God can change that. He did it in Nineveh. He can do it for us. And we should keep praying that every day. Tomorrow is part 2 of When Revival Comes. We'll continue to unfold the principles of this Old Testament passage and learn from it as it speaks to us today. September edition of Turning Points Magazine is called Running on Empty. 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Tell us you want to get the magazine, and it'll come to you as soon as we get you on the list. 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
3: This is Shauna on Johnny Erickson Tada Sharing Hope. One of our treasured proverbs is the one that refers to apples of gold and settings of silver. Well, let Johnny explain it.
4: Most likely you've heard that verse from the book of Proverbs, chapter 25 it is, verse 11. And I love the way the New American Standard conveys it. Quote, like apples of gold in settings of silver is a word spoken in the right circumstances. And oh, we've all experienced that, haven't we? Because, the blues can really weigh on you, get you down, and I'm no exception. The other day I was struggling all morning to breathe comfortably. You see, I wear this tight corset. It's like a big binder with metal stays. I wear it to help me breathe. Anyway, it must have been on wrong or too tight. I'd only been sitting in my wheelchair a few hours, and my back was killing me. Now, when those things happen, and they happen a lot with my disability, I have to fight, I mean really fight, not to just cave in and give up. Sometimes I just get so tired of struggling to stay satisfied, stay content in my circumstances, hard as they are. And on that particular morning, I just couldn't concentrate. I just wanted to go back to bed and forget the day. But I breathed the prayer for help, and then I soldiered on, opening a few notes that were left on my desk. And one of the notes happened to be a card from the 11-year-old daughter of a friend. I flipped it open and read her words. Miss Johnny, I want you to know that I appreciate your life. You have really helped me overcome a lot of things. Thank you for loving God, and I hope you continue to serve Him with all your heart. My eyes got wet when I read that last line. I hope you continue to serve Him with all your heart. And out of nowhere, I felt grace enter me. I felt a fresh degree of Holy Spirit help begin to enlarge my soul. I felt as though my heart was stronger to face the task for the day. And it was just a simple letter with a few bright words. But God used that 11-year-old girl and her scrawled little note. He used it to give His encouragement, as well as focus me on how our perseverance and endurance really does count. Others are watching the way we handle trials, and they're learning. They're being enriched by our response to those trials. Only the other side of eternity is going to reveal to you and me the immense value our small sacrifices of service are accomplishing. And if you are struggling a bit with the blues today, if you are near caving into discouragement, may I remind you to persevere. Because listen to 2 Corinthians chapter 9, starting with the 12th verse, the Holy Spirit is telling you today, quote, this service that you perform is not only supplying the needs of God's people, but is also overflowing in many expressions of thanks to God. Because of the service by which you prove your testimony, people will praise God for the obedience that accompanies your confession of the gospel of Christ. Thanks be to God for His indescribable gift. Oh, friend, there's your encouragement. There's your focus for the day.
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8: 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Greer. I'm Molly Vidovich. Tell me if you've ever felt this way. Someone says something offensive, and then rather than confront them, we stay silent. Or we attend a party that obviously isn't honoring to the Lord. It's so easy to melt back into the background at moments like this, compromising with the world or backing away from opportunities to share the gospel. But the truth is that losing the presence and power of Jesus is just not worth it. Today, Pastor J.D. shares how the message for the churches in Ephesus and Smyrna still serves as a warning for us right now as we surrender our areas of compromise to the grace of Jesus. 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But for now, let's rejoin Pastor J.D. in Revelation chapter 2.
9: Y'all, the Pharisees knew the scriptures like the back of their hand. But Jesus said they missed the whole point of those scriptures, which was knowing God. Jesus told them, John 5:39, hey, search the scriptures, because you think in knowing them you have eternal life. They thought eternal life came from knowledge of the scriptures. Jesus said eternal life comes from knowing me through the scriptures. Point is not how much you know the Bible. The point is knowing God through that Bible. God did not save you, friend, because he needed you. He didn't save you because he needed somebody to defend him with correct doctrine. He saved you to know you and to walk with you, to love you and be loved by you. So repent, John says, and return to your first love. That's letter one. It's kind of a rough one, right? So let's go on to number two. It's a little more positive. Verse 8. To the angel of the church in Smyrna. Right. The city of Smyrna, today called Izmir in Turkey, was another beautiful, prosperous port city. The city took its name from the perfume that was created by crushing the fruit of a small thorn bush that was indigenous to the area. The perfume made from that plant was called myrrh, which you've probably heard of. You know, the wise man, gold, frankincense, and myrrh. Myrrh was from Smyrna. Jesus uses myrrh as a metaphor for this church. This was a church that was made beautiful through crushing, through suffering. Interestingly, this is one of only two churches in John 7 about whom Jesus says nothing negative. They got a perfect 10 with no deductions. Jesus says in verse 9 that the church in Smyrna was known for two things, persecution and poverty. Undoubtedly, the two were linked because, see, the only reason people in so rich a city would be poor is if they were excluded from public life. And see, that's what was happening in Smyrna. Believers there suffered financially because of their faithfulness to Jesus. Their persecution appears to have come from two places. First, it came from the culture around them. The city of Smyrna was the hub of emperor worship in Rome. The temple of Dea Roma was there, which literally meant Rome is a goddess. At this temple, Caesar was worshiped as the very son of God. By the way, for what it's worth, Rome did not care if Christians worshiped Jesus. Scholars say that Rome had two basic religious rules for its entire empire. Rule number one, you can worship whatever God you want to worship. But rule number two, you just can't say your God is the only God. You can't say he's the supreme God, because then you'll think that you, as his followers, should be able to rule with him. So worship whatever God you want to worship, but you got to confess that Caesar is the King of Kings and the Lord of Lords. Interestingly, some Christian traditions say that when the second century Roman Emperor Hadrian built the Pantheon, Emperor Hadrian, in an attempt to make peace with Christians, offered to put a statue of Jesus in the Pantheon. Now, you might imagine that Christians would have felt honored. Like, what, little old us? We come from this backwoods place in Galilee. Look how far we've come. One of our guys in the great, gets a spot in the great hall of gods? No way. You might suppose they would have responded that way, but you'd be wrong. Jesus, they said, will never stand as one God among many. Jesus is the King of Kings and Lord of Lords, not Caesar. And there is no other name under heaven given among men by which we must be saved. You will not put Jesus in your hall of gods as one option among many. Same is true today, right? Nobody cares. Nobody cares, friend, if you say that Jesus is your Savior. Nobody. It's when you say he's the only Savior. He's the only way to heaven. That he and he alone decides what we can do with our bodies. That's when you get into trouble. So they experienced persecution from the culture around them, but that was not the only place persecution came from. Again, verse 9, look at it. I know the slander of those who say that they're Jews, and they're not, but they're actually a synagogue of Satan. Jews were supposed to be God's people, and yet they turned out in Smyrna to be the biggest persecutors of the believers there. And what Jesus is saying to this early church is, hey, those look like my people, but they're not. Honestly, y'all, I think the hardest thing for me to reckon with has not been persecution from those outside the church. The hardest thing has always been persecution that comes from within the church. When criticism or persecution comes from outside the church, I mean, I expect that, right? And by the way, can I just say this real quick? I don't like using the word persecution to describe what we go through here in light of what our brothers and sisters in the Middle East and Russia have to deal with. Getting lied about on social media is not the same thing as them going to prison and having their kids taken away from them. I think we should probably save the word persecution for them, okay? But still, the pain caused by friendly fire has probably been the hardest for me. Some of you have experienced that with friends and family. People you thought would understand and support you in your walk with Jesus and encourage you, they're the ones that became your biggest critics. I always have to remind myself that Jesus' crucifixion was a joint project between the secular establishment on the left and the religious establishment on the right. The true gospel of Jesus ends up offending both of them, and both of them attack the gospel from different sides. See, the gospel offends the secular left by saying that Jesus is Lord of our bodies, for example, that you just can't decide for yourself what your personal rules are for sexual orientation or gender or marriage and calling that pride. The gospel challenges the secular left when it says that all human life is sacred. You can't just discard a human life in the womb because it's become inconvenient to you. The gospel offends the religious establishment on the right, however, when it tells us that we should be filled with grace and generosity, that we should respond to our secular leaders with submission and honor whenever we can. It challenges the religious establishment on the right when it says that we Christians are responsible not only for our own needs, but that God holds us responsible for the needs of others around us, even our enemies. It offends us when it tells us that God wants us to love the immigrant and the stranger and the vulnerable and to treat their needs like we would our own. Hear me, friend. If you are living in step with the gospel, you will make enemies of both the secular left and the religious right. And I'm not trying to say that left and right are equally evil or depraved. They're not. I'm just saying that the true gospel ends up offending them both. Notice verse 9, Jesus says these Jews were of the synagogue of Satan. People who were supposed to be God's representatives are actually now the instruments of Satan. You see, Satan has two tactics. He opposes the church from the outside in the form of Caesar's persecution. He also does it from the inside from those who say they worship God. Again, never forget this. Jesus' opposition, Jesus' crucifixion was a joint project of secular left and religious right. And if you and I are going to stand with him on our day, you should expect opposition from both directions also. Jesus' counsel, verse 10, don't be afraid. Now, don't be afraid sounds like encouragement, right? Don't be afraid. But look what he says next, because you're about to suffer. It's actually, by the way, he says the devil that's the one that's doing it. See that? The devil's the one doing it. He really hates you. Also, he's going to throw some of you into prison. and you will experience affliction for 10 days. You're like, well, 10, that's not that bad. 10 is a number in the Old Testament that means maximum amount. So you're going to suffer in prison for a long time and be faithful to the point of death, which means some of you are going to die. I'm like, when does the encouragement start exactly? Like, could we get to that part? It's in the next phrase. Be faithful to the point of death, and I will give you the crown of life. Jesus' answer, don't be afraid of all of that, because I hold the crown of life. I get the last word. Notice verse 8, he reintroduces himself to this church, what we saw in Revelation 1. He reintroduces himself as the first and the last. It's like we saw last week. When you're going through tribulation, Jesus wants you to know that he was there at the beginning, and he'll be there at the end. And if he's there at the beginning and he'll be there at the end, that means he's just in charge of everything in the middle too. Verse 8, I died, he said, and I came back to life. In other words, just like God transformed the evil that happened to me, Jesus says, he transformed it into good. He took my cross and used it for your salvation. He transformed my cross into resurrection. He's going to do the same thing for your pain. All of your pain and your suffering, I'm going to use as part of my good plan. And one day, it all ends in resurrection for you, just like it did for me. I love the imagery of the tapestry I've often used to illustrate this to you. If you go into one of these gigantic castles they have in Germany, for example, on the wall will be these gigantic tapestries, beautiful, ornate, intricately woven pictures. But if your guide, and if they don't do this, you should ask them to do this. If your guide shows you the back of the tapestry, it looks like this random, chaotic mess of threads. Front side, perfect beauty and design. Back side, random, jumbled mess. One day, Jesus is going to flip over the tapestry of my life with what felt like all these chaotic strands, and I'm going to see that it was woven together into one glorious picture of the reign of Jesus in me and through me in the world. So don't be afraid. I can't promise you it'll end quickly, but I promise you it will end. And I can promise you that when it does end, what will shine out from you is the redemption and the victory of resurrection. The fulfillment of God's good plan often takes longer than we would like it to. But it always ends in beauty and resurrection, because Jesus is the first and the last.
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9: Several years ago, I heard a talk by a guy named Steve Saint, whose father, Nate Saint, was murdered in the 1950s on the banks of a river in central Ecuador. Nate Saint was part of a small group of missionaries called the Alca Five, which included Jim Elliott and Roger Yadaran and three other guys, who tried to establish contact with an unreached hostile tribe known as the Waurani tribe or the Alca Indian tribe, and to share the gospel with them. All five men were murdered by people from that tribe on January 8th, 1956. They left behind wives and several small children, and one of those small children they left behind was little Steve Saint, whose dad was Nate Saint. Later, Steve was part of a group that went back to that same tribe, befriended them, and in one of the most remarkable grace stories I've ever heard, Steve personally led to Christ the man who had murdered his father, baptized that man, and then pseudo-adopted him into his family to serve as his kid's surrogate grandfather, replacing the man that he had murdered. at this conference where Steve spoke, he talked about the difficulty of growing up without his dad. But then he talked about the joy of seeing all that used as part of God's glorious plan of redemption. Steve Saint said, why is it that we insist every chapter of our lives be good, when God promises only then in the last chapter he will make all the other chapters make sense? Why do you insist that every chapter has to be good in your life in order for God to be good, when what God promises is that he's the first and the last? That means it might not make sense in the present, but it will in the end. What we have now, church, in our 10 days of tribulation, what we have is the Jesus who stands above the church as the first and the last, who was dead and is now alive, who now holds the crown of life, ready to bestow that crown on all those who remain faithful to him. Jesus has offered these churches, Ephesus and Smyrna, and us, two things if we will remain faithful to him. The first is his presence, and the second is his commendation. His presence. Summit, if we remain faithful to him, his presence remains with us. He literally walks around our lampstand. Listen, pastoring here in the Triangle, in what many call the educational hub of America, with more PhDs per capita here than anywhere else in the nation. And so I've been told for years, you know, if your church doesn't change its views on sexuality or gender identity, then it's going to become increasingly irrelevant and die. Now, I don't want to get too far ahead, but in the next letter to the church of Pergamum, Jesus describes that church as faithful in just about every way, but they compromised on the issue of sexuality. That was the one thing Jesus said was wrong with that church. And Jesus removed his presence. People say to me, if you don't soften your stance on this, you're going to lose people. Y'all, I don't know about you, but I'd rather lose the approval of a culture than the presence of Jesus any day. Right? You can have CNN and the New York Times. I'll take Jesus. It was a lesbian couple that started to attend our church a few years ago. I got to know them, and one of them reached out and asked if she could meet with me. I gladly said yes, and she came in the office. She said, hey, I need some advice. I started to come to this church about a year ago. And she says, I believe what you're preaching, and I want Jesus in my life. And I was so excited about this Jesus I was encountering that I tried to get my wife to start coming with me. But she looked you up, and she read y'all's statement of faith, and she said, ain't no way I'm going to that church. She said, they think our lifestyle is sinful. She said she went on the internet. She found us a liberal affirming church, you know, with the rainbow flag out front. She said, we're going to go there. She said, so to try to compromise with her, this lady said, I went with her. She said, we went 3 weeks in a row, and on the third week, we walked out of the church. I looked at her, and I said, Jesus ain't in this church. And we got us a choice now. We can go to Summit where they don't condone our lifestyle, but Jesus is, or we can go to this liberal church where they accept us, but Jesus ain't. She said, I don't know what you're doing, but I'm going where Jesus is. She then broke down, started to cry there in my office, and she said, I've accepted Jesus as my Savior, and I'm ready to follow him. Can we pray for my wife? And then she started to go through the process of dissolving the marriage. About 6 months went by, and I got a message out of the blue from the wife, or the ex-wife now by this point, who was asking to meet with me. She comes in the office. She said, hey, I got to tell you a story. My ex-wife, who went to your church, she just kept inviting me, and I would not come. Well, 1 week she was out of town, so I thought I'd just sort of slip in incognito, wouldn't have to sacrifice my pride, and I'd just check it out. Now, Summit, I can count on one hand the total number of messages I've preached here in 20 years. I can count on one hand the total number of messages that were exclusively on the subject of homosexuality. The week that she came was one of those weeks. She said, I couldn't believe it. She said, I said to myself, I knew it. These people are obsessed with us. She said, so I pulled out my notebook and I said, I'm just gonna write down all the hateful things he says and I'm gonna show it to my ex-wife as proof that she shouldn't be here. After 10 minutes, she said, though, I was crying and I looked down at my pad and I didn't have a single thing written. And I said, dang it, this is the most loving anti-gay sermon I've ever heard in my life. And she looks at me sitting there in my office. She starts to cry and she says, I know this is true and I wanna go with God. What do I do? Listen, Summit, don't compromise. I don't know about you, but I want the presence of Jesus more than I want the world's acceptance. Amen? Summit, be faithful. Be faithful, because if we're faithful, God will crown us with life, a life which you experience not only in eternity, but a life you experience right now in our church's life, in our families, in your prayer life, in your workplace, the life of Jesus. One of the young men who would have first heard this letter was a young man named Polycarp. Polycarp was a member of the church at Smyrna. He was a personal disciple of the Apostle John. Polycarp would have been in his 20s when John wrote Revelation. And in 115 AD, Polycarp became the church at Smyrna's pastor. Polycarp was a faithful leader. He was worthy of everything Jesus said in his description of this church in Revelation 2. True to Jesus' prediction, Polycarp suffered, as did the church in Smyrna that he led. Eventually, the Roman proconsul in Smyrna ordered the execution of Polycarp because Polycarp refused to take the oath of allegiance to Caesar and call him the King of Kings and Lord of Lords. According to church history from people who said that they were there, when the soldiers came to take Polycarp off to be burned at the stake, Polycarp asked for a few minutes to pray. Observers said he did so as calmly as if he were just praying before a good night's sleep. The soldiers brought him before the proconsul. The proconsul said to Polycarp, "Reproach Christ, and I will release you." Polycarp responded, 86 years have I served him, and never once has he wronged me. How could I blaspheme my king who has saved me?" The proconsul then said, "Swear to the power of Caesar." And Polycarp said, "I swear to the power of one much greater than Caesar. Give me a day and I'll teach you about him." The proconsul said, "I will tame you by fire since you seem not to be afraid of the wild beast." And all the people gathered around that execution pyre. They cheered. Polycarp then looked at the crowd and he said, "You think I'm afraid of this fire? It burns for just a minute and then it's gone. You ought to be afraid of the fires of hell. I'm not scared of these temporary flames." He then looked at the soldiers and said, "Go ahead, boys, bring on the fire." According to one person there, the fire formed a circle around him, but his body didn't burn. The proconsul then ordered a soldier nearby to stab him with a spear. When he did, blood came out of his chest from where he'd been stuck with that spear. It extinguished the flames. Now, whether or not that last part is true, I have no way of knowing. What I do know is that it provides a powerful image of the church in the world. The blood of our faithful suffering puts out the fires of hell in our families, in our communities, and in our world. So be faithful, and in time, you will overcome. Summit, there's always a temptation to compromise with the world or to back off of the gospel. We can't do it. You can't do it. Losing the presence and power of Jesus isn't worth it. Compromise always feels like an easy way out, but I'm telling you, it leads to absolute disaster. Jesus's conclusion for both churches, verse 7 and 11. Let everyone who has ears to hear listen to what the Spirit says to the churches. Because the one who conquers, I will grant him to eat of the tree of life. That's what he says to Ephesus and to Smyrna. I will grant that he will never be harmed by the second death. His counsel to both churches, look to me. What else matters in life? Jesus says, what's it profit you if you gain the whole world and lose your own soul? If you live a pain-free life with no trouble at all, and then you lose your soul for eternity, what good is that? Friend, listen, he's the first and the last, which means he's going to have the last word. But right now, the word he offers you right now is one of forgiveness and healing and salvation if you'll receive it. The most important question you'll ever consider is, have you accepted his word of salvation? He stands at the door right now and he knocks. What else matters in life more than this?
8: A powerful message to be faithful to Jesus and not to compromise with the world here on Summit Life with J.D. Greer. As we go through this Revelation teaching series, you may be feeling intimidated about studying it for yourself. And if so, you're not alone. It's one of the most fascinating and often misunderstood books in the Bible. So we've got a tool to help you along the way. But first, Pastor J.D., what is it about Revelation that makes many of us pause before studying it too deeply?
10: Yeah, Molly, that's a great question. I think a lot of people fall into one of two extremes when it comes to the book of Revelation, and that is they kind of look at it with fear and confusion,
8: right,
10: or they're just into unhealthy speculation, you know, which person goes in which place on the chart and which political figures or Hollywood stars represent which, you know, of the beast in Revelation. But Revelation was never meant to create panic or just to generate endless timelines. It was written to help believers stay faithful and hopeful in difficult times. The main point of Revelation is not predicting headlines, it's revealing Jesus. Yes, there is stuff in there that gets us excited, and we can begin to see the chess pieces moving around the board, and there's a lot in Revelation that excites us, but its main point is to reveal Jesus. And that's why I'm excited to tell our listeners about this study that we've produced that goes along with our series on Revelation that will help lead you to clarity and confidence instead of a fear or some kind of unhealthy obsession. When you give this month at jdgreer.com, you'll have the option of receiving our brand new Revelation study. And so I think you'll enjoy it.
8: Thanks, JD. We'd love to send you this brand new Bible study. It's a great way to follow along and really engage with what you're hearing. 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
12: Remember those star charts from childhood? 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Before God, our sins are many, our deeds come up short, we can't earn His approval at all. But the good news is that God sent His Son for this very reason. God made Him who had no sin to be sin for us, so that in Him we might become the righteousness of God. And that is very good news. 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
13: In grief, we need to have it witnessed.
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13: 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And then to integrate the pain and loss into your story. It's part of life. It is part of our story now. It's not who I am, but it's part of how God is shaping me, to integrate that. And then to make meaning. The fifth is really significant. How will I make meaning of this?
14: Hear more at familyminute.org.
15: 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They're even more important. But only one thing offers us peace that lasts for eternity, and that's knowing Jesus Christ as our Lord and Savior. 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
16: With SRN News, I'm Rich Thomason in Washington. After winning final congressional approval, a Russia sanctions bill, named for the late Senator Lindsey Graham, is now on its way to President Trump for his signature. The bill's aim is to deprive Vladimir Putin of the resources he needs to continue the Ukraine war. In the meantime, the war does drag on, Russia unleashing another missile and drone barrage targeting Ukraine's capital, Kiev, and surrounding areas. President Trump is blasting the Federal Reserve's decision to hike interest rates for the first time in several years. Mr. Trump says rates should be far lower than they are. He contends they should stand at 1% or less. The Fed's rate hike means that borrowing costs will be going up. On Wall Street, ahead of this morning's opening bell, the Dow futures 624 points higher. NASDAQ futures are up 476. This is SRN News.
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1: There's one thing that's absolutely true of every single person. No matter the culture, the country, the status, we all have one thing in common. It's built into our human psyche, and no matter how hard we try to get beyond it, it plagues us. It's the number one reason we struggle in life.

desperately insecure. That may sound a little crazy, but recognize everyone is desperately insecure. Not some people, but everyone. Some may be a little bit more insecure than others, but I mean, this change. I mean, my paradigm shift of looking at every single person in every situation completely changed when I realized everyone, the people that seem to have it together, the people that are upwardly mobile, the people that are smart, the people that are athletic, the people that are beautiful, the people that seem to have everything in a way that you think, oh, it looks so wonderful. Let me tell you, behind all that, they are desperately insecure, just like you and just like me. And that will change how you process their words, how you relate to them, how you think about them, and how you think about yourself. Turn in your Bibles. Are you ready? This is an easy one. Genesis chapter 3. Go all the way back to the beginning. Genesis chapter 3, verses 8 to 10. You got it? Okay, let's follow along. They heard the sound of the Lord God walking in the garden in the cool of the day, and the man and his wife hid themselves from the presence of the Lord God among the trees of the garden. Then the Lord God called to the man and said to him, "Where are you?" He said, "I heard the sound of you in the garden, and I was afraid because I was naked, so I hid myself." If in your Bible it's okay to underline or circle something, I would go up into verse 8, the man and his wife, you could circle the phrase, hid themselves. They were afraid. Why? Because I was naked, so I hid myself. The fall brought guilt and shame, and the result is fear-based relationships with God and others. You need to understand the human species. You know how we relate? We relate out of fear. I'm afraid you'll what? See me for who I really am. Isn't that what naked is? I mean, it's physically naked here, but they were psychologically naked. They were emotionally naked. They were afraid God would see them. They knew they had imperfections now. Before, they were secure. They were safe. And now sin has entered. And now they're non-safe or insecure, which makes them what? Insecure people. And insecure people relate out of fear. They spend their energy hiding from God and hiding from one another. And so every single person you meet is desperately insecure. They're trying to cover up who they really are because down deep, here's my thinking, here's your thinking, it's the human species. Down deep, my greatest fear is that you'll see who I really am. And if you see who I really am, I'm convinced you wouldn't like me. In fact, most of us spend our lives in relationships playing games, posturing, pretending, and image casting so that people can't see who we really are. And we try to figure out what others will like or what we think will be accepted. And then we try and project that, all the while hiding who we really are, to protect ourselves from being rejected. And I'm telling you, if you ever get that and understand that, it'll liberate your life. I mean, the people that you are most intimidated by, the people that power up, and I mean, you just feel like you want to cringe. Here's what you need to understand. All of us have tools or methods to create distance between us and other people so that we feel safe. Okay? Now, if you want to, it's out of print, but I mean, I can save you reading the whole book. Transformational book. Swiss psychologist Paul Tournier, Christian, wrote a book called The Strong and the Weak. And the whole book's thesis is everyone in the world is desperately insecure, and we manifest it either in strong responses or in weak responses. And the whole book is, you know, cases of all the clients that he has. And so people that are power up, people who have to dress absolutely perfect, people who tell you how many people report to them, what kind of car they drive, how much money they have, and, you know, all the stuff to make you, they're really, really big. People that are arrogant, people who talk about themselves in the third person, a la ESPN, you know. What we feel like is we either feel really turned off by those people, or we feel intimidated by those people.

0: People that have strong outbursts of anger. Who are you to say that ever like that? What are they doing? They figured out a way to create distance. Why? So it's safe. Very strong reactions are carried out by very insecure people. That's just how some people express it. But the goal is the same. It's just to keep distance so you won't know who they really are. On the other hand, ultra weak reactions, you say hi to someone and they look at their feet. I'm a victim. No one ever likes me. No, I can't talk to you right now. People who withdraw, people who won't look you in the eye, people who avoid people who won't get involved in relationships, people who isolate themselves to extremes. What are they doing? Their underlying belief system is, if you ever knew who I was, you wouldn't like me. And I can keep you from knowing who I really am, because like a shellfish, I am closed tight and I'll be superficial, but you'll never get me to open up and see who I really am. I was in very first pastorate, and I only had two, and I grew up, my parents were school teachers, okay? And my parents' combined salary when they started teaching school was about $4,600. And even back then, that wasn't much. And so my roots are a little rent house with two bedrooms. My parents slept in one room, and the three of us kids, two girls and me, we all slept, I was small, in the other room. And then little by little by little, my dad was came out of the Depression. At 13, his father died of gangrene because he wouldn't treat an accident on his leg. And my dad watched all the farm equipment in his farm be sold out from under him. And him, as a 16-year-old, sign in to go into the Marines in World War II because, you know, what am I going to do with my life? So frugality and the idea of working hard and the sense that, you know, you don't have much. My dad was the kind of guy that checked the locks about five times each night before he went to bed. And I thought, man, you are weird, dude. And then I thought, you know, maybe if I'd been in Guam and Iwo Jima, maybe I'd check them five times too. And all that produced was someone who lived with a mentality that, you know, I just save money and had 8 or 10, you know, lawn mowing jobs and 2 paper routes. And then I end up in this pastorate in a rural town. But it was really a misnomer because it was about 35 people. But they were people that all worked in Dallas, and they wanted a nice church out in this rural area 30 miles outside of Dallas. But one guy owned, you know, a Yamaha shop, apartment complexes. Another guy owned an insurance agency. Another guy owned one of the largest CPA firms. So, you know, they would have these trucks and ranches and sort of play cowboy on the weekends, and they would all get dressed up and run Dallas. And so we would go to their homes, and these are my roots, okay? And Southern Living magazine, and I'd look at all the stuff they had. And man, I was so intimidated. And I just felt like, I mean, there's only 35 people, but I'm so over my head. These are wealthy people, and wealthy people must be really smart, and really smart wealthy people must be a lot better than me. And, you know, I'm just kind of regular guy, and you know, I'm shopping at Kmart, and they're talking about Neiman Marcus has a sale on, and, you know, I'm not sure who Neiman Marcus is, and you know, and I'm just overwhelmed with being insecure, and, you know, I'm uptight, and this one guy we meet for breakfast for discipleship, he pays every time for everything, and I'm feeling like, man, this is, I don't know what's with this, but this is dysfunctional. And I remember reading that book, The Strong and the Weak, and then after 2 or 3 years, I started counseling those families, and those real together, wealthy, very smart, from great universities, with kids going to great universities, with high SAT scores that were pillars of the community, I'm underneath dealing with the junk and the dysfunction. And what I saw was, you know what, there's nothing wrong with being wealthy, but it doesn't solve your relational issues. And what I saw was, you know something, they had a lot more stuff than I had, but I think they had as many problems as I did. My dad was an alcoholic, and Teresa's dad was too.
1: 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But first, stick around after today's teaching. We'll tell you about a resource built to help you have real gospel-centered conversations with the people in your own life who feel far from God. It's called Not Beyond Reach, and it might be exactly what you need for that one relationship you've been praying about. Well, now back to today's lesson.
0: And I remember the very first time I got with breakfast with this guy, and I got there early, and I knew what we always ordered, and I paid in advance, and then we got ready, and he was going to write the check, and I said, you know, I already paid. No, no, no, no. See, what he did is, what he learned to do is control and power up on people by always paying the bills, so people were indebted to him because he was very insecure and very powerful. And the way you express that when you have a lot of money is you control everybody with your money, and then when they don't come through, then you cut off the money, and you play lots of games, and you don't even know you're doing it. And so I told him, no, no, I've already paid. And he goes, no, you can't do that. You're the poor little pastor. He didn't say those words, but that was what he meant. And I'm the big, rich, godly guy, you know. And then I looked him in the eye, and I had one of those moments. I said, look. And by the way, right now, he's one of my closest friends in the world. I said, do you want to be friends or not? And he looked at me, what do you mean? I said, I'm not playing the game. I've watched what you do with your children. I've counseled you and your wife. I see how your kids are. The strings of the money happen everywhere. Tell you what, when we eat at a place like this, I'll pay at least half the time. If we go to some country club and it's like 40 bucks a dinner, you can pay. I don't have that kind of money. But I'm going to pay half the time, or you're the big hot shot and I'm the little dinky guy. And I want a friend. And if you don't want a friend and there's not peer and we're not going to be on the same ground level at the cross, then let's stop meeting. But if you want to have a real man to a real man in a real relationship, you pay sometimes and I'll pay sometimes. I get to make sacrifices for you and you get to make sacrifices for me. And by the way, I think a lot of this chaos in your family is, man, you're desperately insecure just like me. And he looked at me like, and 30 years later, we're just like best friends and he's been one of the great mentors of my life. But I'm telling you, everyone is desperately insecure. There is no one that has it all together. Everyone is hiding. Everyone is pretending. Everyone is posturing. Everyone is kind of projecting to some degree or another. And so let's get to the solution side. So how do you deal with this? When uncomfortable or threatened or afraid, simply admit or verbalize appropriately and refuse to play the game. I mean, that's how you deal with this. What you do, once you get this on the table, then we get to the practice. And the practice is take off your mask. Authenticity builds genuine relational intimacy. Hypocrisy destroys it. You got to take off your mask. You know, jot in the corner of your page somewhere there, Acts chapter 5. It amazes me that the very first sin recorded in the early church was what? Hypocrisy. And the judgment was death. And, you know, sometimes you read that, you know, especially like me, I didn't read up growing the Bible. Chapter 1 of Acts, chapter 2 of Acts, chapter 3 of Acts, chapter, oh, really exciting. The church is growing, real exciting. Then Ananias and Sapphira. And, I mean, they just told a lie, but the lie was pretending that they were something that they weren't. They projected a level of commitment that they weren't. And what did God do? Whew. Because once there's authenticity's gone, all you have is a charade. People, you know, non-Christians, see, I grew up as a non-Christian most of my life. Non-Christians aren't looking for perfect Christians. They're looking for real Christians. That doesn't mean you've got it all together. Doesn't mean you have all the answers. Doesn't mean you're always perfect. It means when you mess up, you say stuff like, man, I am sorry. Are you ready for this? I really messed up. Take off your mask. Authenticity builds relational intimacy. Hypocrisy destroys it. And it never ends. I mean, I guess you get better as we grow and find our security in Christ. It never ends. I remember early on as the radio ministry started growing, and then I got invited to these dinners. And now imagine with my roots, you know. I grew up playing Little League Baseball and Blue Light Specials at Kmart, and then going from the little 800 square feet house to the 1200 square feet house with my parents, you know, little by little, and playing a little NAIA school. And now I'm sitting at the table with Tony Evans and Chuck Swindoll and all these Christian leaders, and I'm invited to this thing. Now here I am. It's like 15 years later, 20 years later, and I have all the same feelings I had in that little town. These are the really big shots. These are the Christian leaders of the world. They've written all these books. They're so spiritual, and I'm this little peon, right? Does anyone else, you're looking at me like I'm on drugs or something. Does anyone else have these feelings? Anyone else ever get, you know, right? Okay? And so, but now the question is, well, how do you deal with this? You know what you do? You admit it as soon as possible and verbalize it appropriately so that it's like taking a needle and get the air out of the phony balloon. And so I don't know how it happened, but I'm sitting next to Chuck Swindoll. Well, he's like one of my heroes. And I'm thinking, so what am I going to do? You know, am I going to pretend and tell him how many stations we're on and, you know, put my chest out and try and tell him all the good things that have happened? What? Why? Because I'm insecure. I'm afraid that if he really knew who I really am and how afraid I really am of this situation, he's going to think I'm a little nobody, which is exactly how I feel. Or am I just going to figure out, now, how can we get the mask off here? And so I sat there very uncomfortably, and my wife equally uncomfortably. And I turned to him and I said, excuse me, Dr. Swindoll. And he's so neat. He goes, actually, my name's Chuck.
2: Okay. Hey, Chuck, you know.
0: And, you know, we did a little chit chat. And then I just said, could I ask you something? And he said, sure. I said, I just got to tell you, man, this whole environment just intimidates me to death. And I bet it was new for you once. How do you learn to be yourself in a situation like that where you feel very intimidated? Could you help me out? And I mean, the atmosphere went poof. And pretty soon, since that dinner, they had this special dinner that I end up with him every year. I like every year, he just finds me. And he puts us, okay, coaching lesson number 32. Okay, here's what we learned last year. Here's how you do it this year. And it just became, and you know what I found out? What's so attractive about that guy is he's so real. That who you hear on the radio and who you meet up close is just a regular guy. But what broke the bubble was admitting that you're afraid, admitting that this is a problem. Usually when I do pastors' conferences, I figure out somewhere in that message, even if it has nothing to do with the message, I talk about, you know, basically we're all insecure here and da-da-da-da, and I tell a couple stories on myself where they go, you gotta be kidding. Because now, I mean, it's hilarious. There's actually some people that are, you know, like 15 years behind me, and they think of me like I thought of Chuck Swindoll, and I'm thinking, oh, brother, these poor people, are they deluded? And so I tell them how insecure I am, and I said, guys, can we make a rule? Let's not talk about the sizes of our church, the sizes of our budgets. Let's not try and impress one another. We all get struggles. If we could eliminate that the first couple days, we could really hear from God. And you just get it out on the table, and you watch the whole atmosphere change. You got it? Principle number one, it all begins with God. Principle number two, recognize everyone is desperately insecure. Take off your mask. Authenticity builds genuine relational intimacy. Hypocrisy destroys it. And the last means of application would be on this one, catch yourself and own it when you start to posture or image cast. Or by the way, when I'm defensive, I'm usually hiding or running, okay? Outbursts of anger, withdraw, give someone the silent treatment. Anyone do that in your marriage? Oh, good. Glad. Very spiritual group here this morning, you know? Having to explain to people, oh, what you understand is the reason I was, this happened and this happened and this. When I have to explain a lot, when I'm defensive, when I have strong anger feelings that people pick up even if I don't explode or anything, or if I give people the cold shoulder or I withdraw, usually that tells me there's something inside that I'm feeling very threatened by. And these are defense mechanisms. And I need to get with God, own my stuff. And if I postured in a meeting, if I told you the number of times I've had to get on the phone that night or the next morning after I've been in a meeting with a group of guys and say, you know something about the middle of that meeting? Remember when I kind of got off on da-da-da-da-da-da-da and this is the way it is and da-da-da? Yeah, I think I was probably a little threatened. And I'm sorry. That was not Christ-like. Would you forgive me for, you know, my little attempt to power up there? And here's what I can tell you. I don't think people think less of you. I think it creates an environment where we can be who we really are. And I think the most attractive thing about the Lord Jesus was that when he looked you in the eye, when he walked upon the earth, and when you looked in his eyes, he knew exactly who you really are, and he would know exactly who I really am, and he just still accepts us.
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2: As we wrap up today's program, I want to take just a minute and talk about why it's so important to begin to catch yourself when you posture. I mean, when you start doing that image management, when you begin to say things or act in a certain way or become self-conscious or find yourself talking about someone famous that you know, or, you know, we all do these things and we create this wall between us and other people. And I do it and you do it, and we do it to hide our fear and hide our insecurity, but it also hides the real you. It hides the person that God made. But like the Apostle Paul would say in 1 Corinthians chapter 15, he says, I am what I am by the grace of God, and his grace didn't prove vain toward me. But I labored more than all of them, yet not I, but the grace of God in me. And I talked in this message about learning to take off your mask, of just admitting your weakness, of stop posing. Stop trying to get everyone to like you. Believe me, I'm an expert on this. You know, when you grow up in an alcoholic family like I did, man alive, do you learn to read a room and figure out what people want and what's going to make this group happy or that group happy? The problem is the person that will never be happy or blessed is you, because you lose yourself. This posing, this acting, this sort of personality chameleon that we can become, trying to get other people to accept us and like us, little by little by little, it destroys your soul. Because God made you special and you are unique, and the most beautiful, powerful person is when you experience that freedom. And that freedom comes when you know the truth, and the truth sets you free. And that's why we talk so much about having a sober self-assessment, of getting your view of yourself from Scripture, of coming to the point where your security is in Christ, that you can take off your mask and you can go progressively. Okay, it's a journey, but progressively you take off your mask and you begin to say to yourself in every relationship, there is nothing to lose here and there is no one to impress. And then if you recognize that when other people power up and when other people start to intimidate you, you can kind of have this quiet little secret and say to yourself, they're insecure too. Why don't you check that out today and ask God to help you just be you?
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3: This is John MacArthur inviting you to join me for Portraits of Grace. 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That's quite a plight. And that's where the good news of the gospel meets them. 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Mercy tempers God's justice, and that God permits us to live at all speaks volumes of his mercy. 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They are new every morning. Great is his faithfulness. What a promise. 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
10: Love is expressed in giving. Well, I don't have much. You don't have to give much. Whatever enablement that you've gotten from God, any gracious ability, endowment, propensity, skill that God has given you, you have an ability with your life to serve others. That'd be huge. The church would be hallmarked by, man, those people love each other.

0: 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Honeydews, deadlines, all the little things I can't afford to forget. Welcome to Focal Point. I'm Dave Drewy. 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
1: Kids brought home their report cards. Of course, I sat down with them and worked through line by line. Threw me back to the time when I had to sit down with my parents with my report card, and they did the same thing to me. Well, what's with that? Why is that grade like that? It's like those times when I said to them, well, that grade is like that because the teacher said I didn't turn in my homework. And of course, the follow-up question is, why didn't you turn in your homework? I tried this one a couple times. Well, I thought the homework was extra credit. But of course, if the teacher said, well, it was an extra credit, then of course, you know, my parents wouldn't think it was not extra credit, and then I suffered the consequences. Sometimes we get to the end of a book that we're studying, and a lot of the New Testament books are this way, and we start to see these kind of rapid-fire, almost proverbial statements at the end of the book, and it's kind of in there with greet this person and say hi to that person and you know, kind of grace to you and all that, bye-bye. And it's like, you know, it kind of seems like kind of extra stuff, kind of thrown in there, a little extra credit maybe. Well, we've got to be careful when we come to the end of the study of a book like we have now to the 13th chapter of Hebrews. And though we don't have elaborate explanations of all of these statements we're about to encounter, I can assure you that what we're about to get into here is not extra credit. I mean, this is core curriculum. And just because they're short, simple, terse statements, you've got to understand they're all imperatives. They're put in terms of commands. They're not statements like, well, if you'd like to do these things, here's a few extra things I thought I'd throw in I didn't have space for earlier. I mean, these are commands coming from the inspired writer of the New Testament, and the Holy Spirit wants us to take them seriously. And that's even more important for us to do as we approach the first three verses of Hebrews 13, because churches like ours can often look at verses like this and say, oh, that's just elementary stuff. That's superfluous. I mean, all that relationship stuff and kind of loving each other and, oh, you know, give me the hard stuff. This may not seem to you to be a deep truth of the New Testament. And it may not take a lot of brain power to understand it, but be advised that this is really core stuff because Jesus said the whole adherence to the doctrine of the New Testament will be validated in the world's eyes as they look at you by your love for one another. Remember Jesus saying that? It says, by this, all men will know that you're my disciples, if you have love for each other. Everything that we stand for is going to be validated, particularly as the world watches us, by whether or not this kind of doctrine that we've just learned in the book of Hebrews can be evidenced in our relationships. Is this seen in your church? I know I tell you that story from time to time about the pastor that preached the exact same sermon Sunday after Sunday. Remember that? And after, you know, weeks of the same sermon, his congregation approaches him and confronts him and says, come on, pastor, you're preaching the same sermon. And he says, yeah, I know. He says, and once you start living that one, I'll move on to the next one. You've heard me say that? And God's not in his providence stuttering, I think, from the platform. He really wants us not just to get it, but I think as Paul wrote the Thessalonians, he'd like us to excel in this. And when we practice it, not only will it be distinctive from the rest of the world, and it will be that, because they're not doing this down at the, you know, the fraternity house or the Elks Lodge. This is distinctive to the people of God to live out the first three verses here of Hebrews chapter 13. But I think if we got serious about this, it would be distinctive not only from the secular organizations out there, I think it'd be distinctive among Christians. Because I think a lot of people think, like you and I are tempted to think, it's just kind of natural stuff. We just kind of do this. I don't think we do. It is countercultural, not just for the world's way of doing things. It's countercultural, I think, for a lot of us who've spent a lot of time in church trying to understand the Bible and do what it says. And I hope that you will recognize that this is, in God's providence, another reminder that you and I need to take this seriously. So open your Bibles, if you haven't already, to Hebrews chapter 13, as we get to the non-extra credit section of Hebrews, the passage where the writer of Hebrews begins his concluding remarks, which may be how this whole section is labeled. By the way, sidebar here, this is a critically important message to put the pen to the paper and jot a few things down, because it will be critical to turn this this statement of God's truth into a to-do list for your life. And I know you feel you get a lot of that here, but this one will not happen unless you put the pen to the paper. I'm almost certain of it, because there's just too many balls to be juggling in our minds. We've got to write it down, okay? So with that said, let's talk about what it means to be a countercultural Christian. The first seven verses are going to deal with a lot of topics. Let's start with the first topic that extends for three verses, and it happens syntactically in an increasing sacrificial measure. In other words, we go from a simpler statement, if you will, simpler, how's that? A more simple statement in verse 1 to a more challenging statement in verse 2 to an even more challenging statement in verse 3. Let's read it, and then we'll study it. Verse number 1, writer of Hebrews says, keep on loving each other as brothers. That sounds simple. That's easy stuff. Come on. Keep loving each other as brothers. Well, it's essential. As a matter of fact, here's one demonstration of it, verse number 2. And don't forget to entertain strangers. Now, here's a bizarre motivation. For by doing so, some have entertained angels without knowing it. Woo! You know, that's kind of weird. More on that later. I won't skip it. I promise. Verse 3. Remember those who are in prison. As if you were their fellow prisoners. Now, the first two verses, those painted pictures in my mind of something rather positive. This one doesn't feel so good. Empathy for those that are hurting. And those, middle of verse 3, who are mistreated, literally badly treated, as if you yourselves were suffering. You should live through that with them. Three concentric circles, if you will, from what may be for us the easiest hurdle to a little more difficult one to the highest hurdle on verse 3. Let's start with the easy one. How about that? Let's start with the easy one. Verse number 1. Keep on loving each other as brothers. We ought to have a commitment to one another that is like a commitment and sacrifice that is demonstrated in a familial relationship. Siblings. Here's the difference between friends and siblings. You get to choose your friends, right? You don't get to choose your siblings. Isn't that how it is? Right? You get these people and you're locked into these relationships. Even if your parents adopted, they probably didn't consult with you, right? You're stuck with your siblings biologically. And that's kind of how it is in the body of Christ. We are in this group not because we all chose to somehow hang out because we all share the same kind of hobbies and interests. We were pulled together, the Bible says, because of our common commitment to Jesus Christ. And we come from all different backgrounds. And who knows how you grew up or what your interests and tastes and hobbies are. But we are now in this thing called the local church. And now we are to relate to one another. Not based on our decision to be friends, but based on our connection that God sees that we should have because we're all connected to Him. And that's how the church is set up. You are, unfortunately, forced to relate to me and the person across the way and the person in front of you because we're all committed to Christ and fellowshipping in the same church. And we are now called in Scripture, the most popular, by the way, word that God uses for us, we're called brothers, brothers and sisters, siblings in the body of Christ. I didn't choose you, you didn't choose me. We had to have this relationship, and it's based on commitment. Now, we can use the word friends if we want, but it's a kind of friendship that's a little bit deeper, a little bit more sacrificial, and necessarily a little bit more selfless, right? Because if you're a parent, you know how this is. You're always trying to get your kids to not just not fight. You'd like them to help each other, wouldn't you? You want them to assist. When I go to school, watch out for your brother. Hey, be nice to your sister. Look out for her. Watch her. Make sure she doesn't. There's all this mutual kind of responsibility that's laid on siblings to not only get along, but to be serving one another. And that's what it's about. It's not just friendship. It's a kind of friendship that's more selfless and it's deeper. So let's put it that way. Number one on your outline, if you're taking notes, here it comes. You and I, we need to, level one of sacrifice here, selflessly deepen our friendships. Selflessly deepen your friendships. You have relationships that are based on the fact that you go to the same church, and those relationships need to not just be like friendships you might have had in the world. They need to be deeper than that. They need to be the kinds of relationships that you can imagine God looking from heaven as our heavenly Father, seeing two of His children in the same church saying, come on, guys, I want you to serve each other. I want you to look out for each other. I want you to be committed to each other. Okay? Now, here's the note-taking part that I was talking about. Here's what I'd like you to do, okay? Here it comes. Jot down three names under number one that come to mind, just right off the top of your head, that you say, these are my friends, just three, okay? Go ahead, write down three names, I'll wait. Write those names down, okay? You got them down? Here we go. Now, that's our focus. First thing in anything in the scripture, we're gonna have to figure out the target. Well, what are we supposed to do? But before we know what it means to be brothers and siblings, we've gotta know who we're targeting. And let's just start with the easy one, pick three names. Great, got those names? Here we go. Let's think through what this means. Let's try and understand this. A passage that's going to parallel this entire section is Romans chapter 12. So let's turn there and then fold down the corner because we're going to be back to Romans 12 because Paul expands in the book of Romans on everything that the writer of Hebrews is saying here in the first three verses of Hebrews chapter 13, talking about our commitment to one another. And again, the word, you Greek students with your Greek New Testaments on your lap, you know the word here is Philadelphia. Right? It's that word that we transliterate to the city in Pennsylvania, Philadelphia, brotherly love. Matter of fact, it's a very short word in the Greek New Testament. Got an article, and then he says, just let brotherly love keep on going in your church, which isn't just be let the friendships keep going. It's something deeper than that. So there is a challenge here for us, but make sure there are relationships in church that are a lot like sibling relationships in terms of the commitment and selflessness and care that you give for one another. And Paul gives us some definition here in Romans chapter 12. And thankfully, he unpacks it with another phrase that gives us some explanation of what this means. Look at verse number 9. Let's start and get a little context here. Love, in this verse, agape, right? Let it be sincere, without hypocrisy. Okay, so this is not just an assignment, right? I know it is an assignment. I recognize that. But it's not just, well, I have to do it. Let it be sincere. Let this assignment prompt something from the heart. Hate what's evil, cling to what's good. Certainly, we're going to do things in the realm of what's righteous and good. Now, let's talk about it. Be devoted, verse 10, to brotherly love. That's our word again, Philadelphia. Now, he gives us a sentence that helps us define this. Here it comes. Honor one another. Here's a challenge. Above yourself. Honor one another above yourselves. Philadelphia is that very thing. It is being able to, like you want from your kids, to put the other interest, the interest of the other sibling, above their own. That's different than friendships in the world. Friendships in the world are a lot like this. We're equal partners here. Philadelphia and moving my relationships to a real sibling relationship, in God's mind, is the idealized relationship of saying, I am going to look out for their interests above my own. I'm going to honor them above me. I want them to have their interests come first in my life. Now, that's different, and that is a bit of a challenge, and that's going to take some doing. So let's figure out how to do that. First thing, we got to identify who they are. Some of you have done that, wrote down three names. Fantastic. How do we go about doing this? Let me give you four quick ways, and these are broad. I won't take time to prove all these necessarily, but hopefully they're intuitive. Biblically, if I'm going to, let me give you some proof for the first one. 1 Thessalonians chapter 5, verse 25. 1 Thess 5:25. We see the connection in Scripture, which hopefully is no big challenge to you in terms of prove it to me, Pastor Mike, is that sibling relationships and the commitment to sibling relationships definitely need the key ingredient of prayer. And Paul here says, brothers, if we're brothers, pray for us. And hopefully, that obviously is part and parcel of having a commitment to put the other person's needs above my own. I want to pray for you. Okay, so if we're making some subpoints, this would be letter A. I've identified a few names, and if I'm going to love them like brothers, then I need to be praying for them, and let's just get real specific. Here's a challenge. I would like you to pray for those three names every single day this week. All three names every day. Start tonight. You're going to pray for those three names, and if we're going to honor them above ourselves, here's the mental challenge. I want you to pray for them every single day before you ever ask God for anything for you. Got that? In the morning, by breakfast time, I'm sure you're thinking, God, help me. I have this and I need that. And I got a big assignment today and I'm afraid. As that starts to slip out of your mouth, put it all back in and say, uh-oh, I'm devoted to this thing called brotherly love and I committed myself to pray for them first. So every morning, these three names, you're going to pray for them and you're going to ask God to do something for their good before you ever pray for anything for yourself. Deal? There's a pastoral discipline, a little workout regimen that will help our church to become distinctive, not only from the world, but I think distinctive and countercultural, even among other churches. Here's a church where you got people putting the prayer requests of other people before their own. And you probably, if you put three names down of people you know, you probably already know what you need to be praying for those people. If not, give them a call and ask them. What can I pray for you about this week? And then every day, you are not going to talk to God about your need until you talk to God about their needs. That's honoring them above yourself. Prayer, key ingredient. Letter B, second thing you can do. If you're going to express brotherly love that has a concern about them, okay? Here's another expression of this in the New Testament, and I won't chapter and verse this, but I'll look back at the whole canon of the New Testament. And let me just make this observation. When it comes to the New Testament, if I'm going to help build someone up, here's how the scripture typifies and illustrates this for us. It does it with words. Here's the example. There are 27 books of the New Testament, right? Did you know, think this through, that there are 8 of them that are written to individuals? 8 of them. You might dispute the 8th, but there are 8, in my opinion. 8 New Testament books are written to individuals. What are you trying to say? But they are one Christian reaching out and writing to another Christian to edify that person. The tool in Scripture is building them up, honoring them, helping them, putting their needs above my own through my words. So if you're going to pray for them every day, you got 7-day assignment now to pray for those 3 people before you're on. Here's the second assignment, letter B. I'm going to use my words at least once this week, intentionally, purposefully, my words to somehow edify each of those 3 people. So you've got this week an assignment to take your words, whether written, email, I don't know how you want to do it. You want to talk to them on the phone, but you're going to make the phone call. You're going to write the email. You're going to send the letter specifically for the purpose of, I want all 3 of these people to be edified by my godly words. I want to say something that's going to lift these people up. That, I mean, can you already see, is going to make a big difference. Can you imagine? Text messaging, emails, postcards, phone calls that have the sole and exclusive purpose of edifying those people. Do you think that would be a unique church to attend? The church would be hallmarked by, man, those people love each other. They said that about the early church. Letter C. Got 4 things here. Here's the third one. 1 Peter chapter 4, verse 10. 1 Peter 4:10, don't need to turn there, but jot it down. You're maybe familiar with this simple statement that Peter throws out to us. He says, whatever gift you've received, and by that he means grace or enablement, that's the word. Whatever enablement that you've gotten from God, any gracious ability, endowment, propensity, skill that God has given you, he says, employ that gift or that grace to serve others, faithfully administering the grace of God. In other words, God has given you things that you can do, insights that you have, skills, talents, endowments, whatever. You have an ability with your life to serve others. And I'm just saying, those 3 people right there, let's make this a month assignment. One time this month, you're going to use your life experience, your life skill, your trade, your insight, your experience, whatever, and you're going to personally serve all 3 of those people. So you're going to pray for them every day. You're going to write them an encouraging note this week, or talk to them and give them specific communique to edify them. And now I'm saying, use what God has invested in you in terms of your abilities and your giftedness and employ that in those 3 people's lives at least once. Say, I'm gonna try and help you. You know, I know I have some insight and that person doesn't, and I have this ability, and I'm going to use that ability to somehow help you. And I don't know what your thing is. I don't know what God has gifted you to do, but he's gifted each one of us. The Bible makes that very clear. 1 Corinthians 12, 1 Peter 4. Now use whatever that giftedness, that insight, that ability, that skill, and serve those 3 people. Isn't that, as a parent, you'd love to see your kids do that with each other? I mean, just imagine that. Just imagine your kids coming and using their ability to, just without prompting, without God kind of, you know, forcing, to have them say, yeah, I'd like to serve you. That'd be huge. Critically important. Pray for them. Use some words to edify them. Serve them for their good. Lastly, and this is distinctive from letter C, okay? Because letter C is about you serving them. Letter D, let's just jot this one down. Luke chapter 6, verses 33 through 35. Luke 6, 33 through 35. And Jesus makes a contrast and comparison, and it's challenging. He says, you know what? If you're good to those that are good to you, big deal. Whoopee. I mean, basically, he says that even the pagans do that. If you give to those who you know are going to give back to you, what good is that? Even the pagans do that. But he says, why don't you be like God, who gives without expecting anything in return? Here's the fourth one. Give them something. You don't have to wait for their birthday or Christmas. Give them a gift. Literally, give to them. That is the essence, is it not, of biblical love? Love is expressed in giving. Well, I don't have much. You don't have to give much. Give them something, though. Now, number 3, I'm giving them myself in some way. Hey, can I help you with that? Can I come over and do that? I want to serve you. here's the fourth one. I'm going to give you something. And that may seem so bizarre to you, but just do. I had someone give me a random gift last month, completely and for no reason. And I don't know if they were just at the checkout. You know, now they have all those gift cards that, you know, you can be at the hardware store, get a gift card for Ruth Chris right there. It's bizarre. But they're all hanging there now everywhere. And that person, for whatever reason, grabbed one of those cards, put a little bit of money on that, wrote me a note, handed that, and says, thanks for being my pastor. Here it is, card. Total blessing. And it was a blessing, not because the card, oh, great, now I can buy something there, you know. But it was just the expression of care and concern and love. Hey, I love you. Here's a gift. I'm amazing what that'll do. Well, it's not my birthday. It's not Christmas. What was it? Just a gift. Three people on your list. These shouldn't be a high hurdle. You didn't put three enemies on there, right? Put three of your friends on there. Give them something this month, okay? So you're going to serve them. You're going to give to them. You're going to pray for them every day. You're going to write them this week. Or say something to them for their edification and their good. Again, imagine what church would be like if just half of the people that hear my voice this week put this into action. It would transform this church. It would be distinctive. Selflessly deepen your friendships. You've got them here. You should have them. If not, build some and put this list to work. Let it happen. It's a different kind of relationship. It's not like just the relationships in the world. We're to keep loving each other as brothers.
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4: David Jacobs was 6 years old when he began an uphill battle with cancer, which eventually took his life. But in the course of the valiant battle which David fought, this brave little boy gave us some insights that remind us of the way a child shall lead them. He was about to undergo a chemotherapy treatment when he and his father sat next to a gray-haired man old enough to be David's grandfather. "Hi," said David, quickly adding, "have you ever had this before?" Yes, commented the older man, trying to make David feel comfortable. Does it hurt much when they put the needle in you? David asked, getting right to the point of the dialogue. Yes, it does, said the old man. And then, trying to minimize the issue quickly, he added, but they try to make it as easy as possible on you. David sat there for a few minutes, trying to come to grips with it all, and then turned to the old man and said, you know something? Jesus knows how this feels because they put a crown of thorns on his head, too. As the old man sat there, his eyes filled with tears. The fellowship of suffering forges bonds that span ages, nationalities, ethnic backgrounds, and a host of other divisive issues. When you're hurting, and another person hurts the same way, there's a union of your hearts and souls which is very, very strong. When Paul wrote to the Philippians, he said that one of his desires was to know the fellowship of his or Christ's suffering. To be very honest with you, this is something which I know very little about personally, but I have met men and women who knew a great deal about this. I'm thinking of a godly couple who spent 20 and 22 years in a Chinese prison for the cause of Christ. Wang Mingdao and his wife had experienced what Paul was talking about. They have been there. But I have never been beaten or felt the blows of stones or fists for the cause of Christ. Neither have I been in prison as were the Wangs. True, I've been shoved a few times on a crowded sidewalk in a foreign city, but it was more likely because someone didn't happen to like the country in which I was born, not because I was following Jesus Christ. Chances are you too would have to say, I don't know much about the fellowship of Christ's sufferings either. But it is possible that you have suffered for his cause in ways that you didn't at first associate with what Paul wrote. The letters which come to me tell about times when you are the victim of cruel words, of out-and-out lies told by people who dislike you because of your faith. No, you aren't the issue. It is that you represent Christ Jesus to them, and that makes you the target. When you got your job review, your superior didn't come right out and say, hey, look, Joe, I really resent the fact that you don't drink and party with us, or you don't split your sides laughing at the body sexist jokes we tell around the office. But you know. You also know you're doing a much better job than the person who gets a good review and a pay increase or promotion. Beginning to understand what Paul was saying, Paul didn't stop there. He continued saying that through the fellowship of his suffering, we become conformed to his death. It's what Jesus was talking about when he told his disciples, if anyone would come after me, he must deny himself and take up his cross daily and follow me. That's Luke 9:23. Few of us would join Paul in desiring the fellowship, this mutual bond which is forged through suffering. But those who are tested and proved thereby, for them there are rich, rich rewards. In this, we experience the actual presence of him who lived, died, and rose again.
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6: With SRN News, I'm Bob Agnew in Washington. President Trump is blasting the Federal Reserve for its decision yesterday to hike its key interest rate, something he says will be bad for economic growth. Here's correspondent Ben Thomas.
7: Interest rates are too high, but that's inappropriate.
8: President Trump Wednesday after the Federal Reserve raised its benchmark interest rate a quarter point. The plain fact is that inflation is too high and has been for too long.
9: Fed Chair Kevin Warsh.
8: Today's policy action will support a timelier return to the committee's 2% goal. This committee will deliver price stability.
9: But the president has long pushed the Fed to lower interest rates.
7: We should be paying the lowest interest rate anywhere in the world because we have the strongest credit.
9: Trump spared Warsh any direct criticism for now. As for the rest of the Fed policymakers,
7: the board is very hostile. Very political.
9: Ben Thomas, Washington.
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14: Work is a gift from God to give us something to do which avoids the idleness that leads to sin. And I'll tell you right now, the culture that we're living in is a classic illustration. The more and more people demand recreation and idle time, the more corrupt they will become.
15: 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I'm your host, Phil Johnson.
16: The legendary football coach Vince Lombardi once said, "Some of us will do our jobs well and some will not, but we will all be judged by only one thing, the result." You know, it's true. The end result is important in any job, but it's certainly not the only thing God cares about. In fact, your attitude at work, regardless of the outcome, can indicate just how committed you are to Christ. You'll see that today as John MacArthur offers a little wisdom for the workplace. That's the title of his current study based on 2

angels. It deals with eternal retribution, eternal destruction. It deals with the coming of Christ to be glorified in His saints. It talks about the rapture of the church, the gathering together. It talks about the day of the Lord, the career of Antichrist, and how his career will be broken. It talks about the gospel. It talks about sanctification. So many lofty, grandiose theological truths. And then it comes squarely down to earth in verses 6 to 15. And it talks about work, how practical. That was Paul. No matter how elevated his theology became, it never left the ground. It never so elevated a man that he no longer had a responsibility in the routine of life. And it so happened in the Thessalonian church that there were Christians in the congregation who refused to do their job, to work, to earn a living. They perhaps had been influenced by some of the Jewish background of the scribes who thought that anything other than studying the law was an unworthy way to spend your life. They surely were affected by the general Greek attitude that work was demeaning and sordid and base and low and belonged only to slaves and not to free men. And they probably had had those predispositions somewhat exaggerated by virtue of the fact that someone had come along and told them that they were already in the day of the Lord and the return of Christ was imminent, and there probably wasn't much use in doing anything other than evangelizing and studying the Word of God. And so they had given themselves to that happily because of their disdain for work anyway. Problem was, at least long term, if you can call several months long term for the Thessalonians, in that Paul had dealt with it when he was there. Several months later, when he wrote them the first letter, he dealt with it, and here he is writing a second letter and dealing with it a third time. They didn't want to work. It was beneath them. Homer, the famous Greek writer, had said that the gods hated man. And the way they demonstrated their hatred was to invent work and punish men by making them work. This kind of philosophy being existent in that time, it found its way into the lives of those people, and thus when they became converted, it found its way into the church. Becoming a Christian doesn't change everything immediately. We will always have residuals of our past, and we will always, to one degree or another, be affected by our culture. And so here in this church in which so many good things had happened, a genuine conversion, a genuine godliness, They were not slack in spiritual service. They had a work of faith and a labor of love, and they did it with patience and endurance because they hoped in the return of Christ. They worked hard at ministry, but they didn't want to do the jobs that they had to do in the world, at least some of them. And so Paul was dealing with a church that had its spiritual life on target and was doing well, excelling spiritually. But they had this one problem that dominates the church in terms of its conduct, and that was that there were people there who didn't work. They then became a burden on everybody else, and it wasn't that they couldn't work. It wasn't that they had a physical disability. It wasn't that there wasn't a job available. They refused to work, seeing it as beneath them or not a priority for those engaged in kingdom enterprises. Years ago, a situation like this would have struggled to be relevant in our time then, because America was a hard-working country years ago. In fact, the American work ethic has always been hailed as sort of the supreme work ethic of the industrialized world. We have always sort of set the pace for productivity and enterprise up until more recent years, that is. Charles Colson and Jack Eckerd, who heads the Eckerd Company, which operates drugstores in other parts of America. They wrote a book, and the title of their book is Why America Doesn't Work. Now, that's really a new thought, a new concept for our culture, for our society. The subtitle is How the Decline of the Work Ethic is Hurting Your Family and Future. The future of America is changing dramatically.
There are other nations that are putting us to shame in terms of work habits.

0: And a work ethic. In their book, they point out that we have in America declining rates of productivity, the loss of competitive position in some world markets, and workers who aren't working. And they conclude it is a bleak picture. And I suppose they ask the right question, the question we would all ask at that point: what has happened to the industry and productivity that made this country the marvel of the world at one time? I think since the beginning of our nation, America, in terms of its social and economic perspective, has always exalted thrift and industry and diligence and perseverance and summed it all up to be hard work. And these were the qualities that have been cultivated and respected in society. Look at your parents. Look back to your grandparents. And see how their life was and how they lived their life and what their priorities were. And you will see they're very different than the priorities of people today. Very different approach to life. America's drive to work hard and America's drive to work well was more than simply good business. It wasn't really driven by materialism. It was rooted in a religious commitment. Whether you're talking about European Protestants or European Catholics or whether you're talking about Jewish immigrants, they all had a strong religious belief. They all had a strong belief in God, and they all believed that their work somehow mattered to God. That God was watching them, and that there was a certain accountability about that. What I'm saying is a religious society, no matter what the form of that religion might be, if it has a high level of accountability to God, to whatever God it is that they believe in, has a determination in how people work. But now God is not a factor in our society, in our culture. We have rejected God. We have rejected the Lord Jesus Christ. We have rejected the Bible. We have rejected not only the gospel in the scriptures, but we've rejected basically the morality of the scripture. The general societal morality of scripture is gone. Moral values don't mean anything today. Biblical moral values are the enemy today. We have gone through a revolution, a moral revolution, a sexual revolution that has affected our work ethics. We have an ethical malaise. All the way from the jet set corporate leaders down to the person working at the bench, the whole concept of work has so dramatically changed it no longer has a transcendent motive. There is no longer something beyond me to make me perform at a certain level. Thus, the meaning of work has been sapped from everybody from the top to the bottom. To some degree, obviously, some people still work harder than others. Now, our society may not have a choice, but they have to accept this. But as Christians, we can't accept this. The Christian faith does not accept a utilitarian work ethic. The Christian view of work is transcendent. That is, it escapes me and my world and directs its attention toward God. First, work is a command from God. 6 days shall you labor. God commands us to work. Secondly, work is a model established by God. For it was God who worked for 6 days and then rested on the seventh. And God, of course, is the worker who continually sustains the universe. Man, being created in the image of God, then is created as a worker. Thirdly, work is a part of the creation mandate. In other words, what I mean by that is it is the role of man. Stars shine, suns shine, moons shine. On the earth, plants grow, animals do what they're supposed to do, rocks do what they're to do, mountains do what they're to do, water does what it's to do, clouds do what they're to do. And we do what we're to do. As Psalm 104 says, all of creation moves in a normal course, and part of it is man rises, goes to work until the setting of the sun. It is creation mandate. It is how we contribute to the processes of life in God's wondrous creation. Work is a command. Work is established as a model by God. Work is part of the natural creation. Fourthly, work is a gift from God. It is a gift from God. It is a gift through which we glorify Him and the wonder of His creation as we produce things, putting on display the genius of God who created us in all of our abilities. It is a means by which we can glorify our Creator. Just as the beast of the field gives me honor, as Isaiah said, and just as the heavens declare the glory of God by what they do, and we sit in awe of them, so man declares the glory of God, the wonder of His creative genius, by doing what he has been given the ability to do. Work is a gift from God, not only to glorify Him, but to give meaning to life. Work is a gift from God to give us something to do which avoids the idleness that leads to sin. And I'll tell you right now, the culture that we're living in is a classic illustration. The more and more people demand recreation and idle time, the more corrupt they will become. The two go hand in hand. An escalating, pornographic, sinful, wicked culture is sped on. The slide is greased by a shrinking commitment to work. And we fill up all that time with things that feed the lusts of the eyes, the lust of the flesh, and the pride of life. Work is a gift from God also to provide for needs. Work is a gift from God so that we can serve each other. And lastly, in the Christian work ethic, work is to be done as if the boss was the Lord Himself. It says in Colossians chapter 3 and Ephesians 6 that we're to work as unto the Lord and not men. So the Christian faith does not sanctify the kind of attitude we're seeing in our own country toward work. Years ago, this message may have seemed a bit obscure. When America was working productively, now it seems to be rather on target, for we are suffering today with some of the things that Paul faced in the Thessalonian church. But as Christians, we have to establish the standard. Now, Paul faces this in Thessalonica, this group of people, whoever they are, and I'm sure he knows them probably by name but doesn't mention them, who won't work. And they're not just accepting it for themselves. They're very evangelistic about it. I mean, they're selling it. And they're a problem. And so here at the end of this great chapter, which is really the close of a great book dealing with grandiose theological concepts, he puts his feet squarely on the earth and says, let's talk about work. It's not the time to put your pajamas on and sit on the roof and wait for the coming of Christ. It's not the time to be indolent or indifferent toward what it is that God has skilled and gifted you to do in your vocation. It's time to go to work. And he gives them six motivations, six reasons, six incentives. Just to review the two we've looked at, the first one is disfellowship in verse 6. We command you, brethren, in the name of our Lord Jesus Christ, that you keep aloof from every brother who leads an unruly life and not according to the tradition which you received from us. What he's saying there is, you need to alienate yourself from them. The first thing that's going to stimulate them to work is that they're going to get cut off from fellowship. That's what he says. Keep aloof is the key word there. Stay away. I don't know what your translation might say. The idea is alienate them. Stay away from them. Make them know there is a price for their indolence and their laziness. And the price is they lose fellowship. As I noted before, this is step 3 of the Matthew 18 discipline process. You've gone to them once, you've gone to them twice, and now you're basically saying to them, you no longer can participate. We're saying to you, stay away until you get your spiritual focus right. And so disfellowship, the pain of alienation, you can't be a part of the society of Christians, you can't be there for worship, you can't be at the Lord's table or the love feast, you can't be alongside in mutual ministry, you can't be there to use your gift, to teach, to learn, to share. Cut them off, stay away, make them feel the pain of isolation if they're going to continue in the sin. Second, the second motivating principle, example. In verses 7 to 9, he says, "You yourselves know how you ought to follow our example, because we didn't act in an undisciplined manner among you." That is, we didn't forego work. Undisciplined means they never went to work. They were unruly. They were scattered around. They never brought their life into line and worked. He says, "We didn't do that. We didn't eat anyone's bread without paying for it. But rather with labor and hardship, we kept working night and day." Remember Acts 18:3 says he was a tent maker, working with leather. And he had to set up his business even in the few weeks he was in Thessalonica. And he had to work and sell it so that he could get a living from it. He had to literally set up an enterprise. And we did it night and day so that we might not be a burden to any of you. Not because we do not have the right. He did have the right. Those that preach the gospel should live of the gospel. What does that mean? If you preach the gospel, you should get your living from it. 1 Timothy 5, those who labor in the word and doctrine are worthy of double pay. Galatians 6, the one who is taught shares with the one who teaches. He had a right to it, but he said we didn't use the right in order to offer ourselves as a model for you that you might follow our example. End of verse 9. He says, look, once I saw the condition there, we said we're going to just work because we need to set an example here. They needed to be a model to change the cultural perspective that work was sordid and demeaning and only for slaves. Paul says, I had a right to be supported, and the fledgling church didn't have much, but maybe they could have helped a little bit. He said, no, I want to show you how you need to work. Here was the most elevated man they had ever met, the philosopher beyond all philosophers, the true theologian, the greatest teacher they'd ever known, the godliest man they'd ever met, the paragon of Christian virtue, the highest of the high, Paul, and yet he stoops to work with his hands and do his business and acquire his hides and sew them together and market them somehow, and he does his work because he wants them to know that work is honorable and God-honoring and God-glorifying, a lesson they desperately needed. In spite of all of that modeling that he had done, of the price he had to pay working night and day, they still didn't obey it. They were still being lazy. So he says the second motivation they should have is our example. Let's go to the third one. The third one is very straightforward in verse 10. For even when we were with you, we used to give you this order. Now let me stop there for a moment. He's harking back now to one of the things that he had been teaching them. When we were with you, back when we were there for the three Sabbaths and the two-week in-between period, and then the following weeks that we stayed to get the church rolling, just a brief period of months at the most. When we were with you, we used to give you this order. In other words, we repeated it. We didn't give it once. It was a matter of course. We told you this all the time, and here it is. If anyone won't work, don't let him eat. That's it. If anyone will not work, neither let him eat. That's an axiom. That's a maxim. That was a Pauline tradition. That was a divine, authoritative, revealed truth. If you don't work, you don't eat. Ignorance was not their problem. They knew this. He had told it to them over and over. Wrote about it in the first letter, chapter 4, verse 11, chapter 5, verse 14. They didn't have a problem of ignorance. Secondly, they did not have a problem of inability. They could work. He's not talking about people who can't work. And neither did they have a problem of opportunity. They did have the opportunity to work. They had information, they had capability, and they had opportunity. And when you have that, and you don't work, you don't eat. That's it. That's the Christian view. If someone won't work, let him go hungry. You say, but if he goes hungry, he'll die. That's right. And he knows that better than you. And people who are about to die, if there's food available, will eat. And if they have to work, they'll work to get it. There needs to be an opportunity for you to earn your own food. And you need to take that opportunity. And again, I want to say this. It may be that in some cultures, there is not enough work to go around, and that a person couldn't do enough work to really make the whole living, then in generosity and charity and love, we make up the lack. But we don't feed the indolence. Jesus, you remember in John chapter 6, fed the multitude, and it was a large crowd. We talk about feeding the 5,000, but it says 5,000 men, so wherever there are 5,000 men, there have to be 5,000 women at least. Then throw in a few thousand mother-in-laws and grandmas, sisters and aunts, and throw in a 15,000 kids at least, and you've got a crowd somewhere between 20 and 50,000. It could have been a massive crowd, and Jesus fed them all. You remember he had those five little cakes, five loaves. They're actually little barley cakes and two pickled fish, and he just created food. And I'll promise you it was the best lunch they'd ever had because it bypassed the world. The barley cakes never came from barley that grew in the ground, so they were never touched by the curse. I don't know what an uncursed piece of cake tastes like. Just plain cursed cake tastes pretty good. Uncursed cake would be beyond, you know, imagination. And I don't know what an uncursed pickled fish tastes like either. The fish that never came from any mom and daddy fish, a fish that just got instantly created out of the hands of Jesus, would be something like a pre-fall fish. And so I don't know what pre-fall fish and pre-cursed cake tastes like, but man, they had some feast that day. In fact, it was so good that that the next morning they all showed up for breakfast. You remember the next morning they were all on the hill again and they wanted breakfast. And Jesus said no, and he left. Now, do you realize when he said no to breakfast, I really believe that their anger was turned on him. Because in an agrarian society like that, they had to work with the sweat of their brow to produce their own food. They didn't go down to some market and flip out food stamps or a check or a credit card or whatever it is. They didn't go to a fast food restaurant. If they didn't work that day, they didn't have the food to eat. Not only a matter of preparation, but a matter of provision. And so when they saw Jesus make food, they thought they had just found the Messiah who would bring the ultimate and eternal welfare state. We don't even need food stamps. Just show up and he passes it out. And you don't even have to get in line to collect it. They serve it. And when time for breakfast came, they were there and he left. And I think their anger and hostility turned on him because they knew then what he could do, but he refused to do it. He could have done it for us as well, but he knows the value and the benefit and the purpose of work. So here were these Thessalonians, and they wouldn't work. And so he says, if they don't work, don't let them eat. That'll help them get the message. That's survival. Father, we thank you that your word again has been so down to earth and clear. Make us faithful as we do the tasks that you give us to do at home and at our job and just the general work that is all around us as we subdue this cursed world. Help us to know that as we do it, we please you. We honor you. And we pray, Lord, for those who are in our midst this morning who have never come to Christ, who are still in their sins, who've never known forgiveness. Father, we ask that you would save some today and put them on the path of righteousness that they might work, even their work, with a new commitment to your glory, something they've never known. And to Christians who are here, Lord, give all of us a fresh new joy and exhilaration about what we do and how you view it. And may in this church, Lord, any who are sinning by being willing to work, hear the message and be faithful to turn from that sin and find a productive pursuit. For those, Lord, in our congregation who can't work and who need our help and who will receive the noble deeds, may we not ever be weary in ministering to their needs. Give us this wonderful balance that we find in this passage as we live as your people in this world. For your glory in Christ's name, amen.
1: 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Now for the entire Grace to You staff, I'm Phil Johnson. Be back tomorrow as John shows you the role your church has in motivating a Christ-like work ethic among its members. It's another half hour of unleashing God's truth, one verse at a time, on Grace to You.
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5: When we're hurting, we long for answers. We want God to explain Himself, to justify the pain, to make sense of the struggle. But what if He has something better in mind than answers? Well, today on Insight for Living, Chuck Swindoll continues Job's remarkable encounter with the living God. A God who responds not with explanations, but with a view of Himself that changes everything. Along the way, we'll discover what it truly means to surrender our will to His. Picking up our study in Job 38, Chuck titled his message, A Penetrating Reproof from the Almighty.
6: Here's a man covered with boils, waiting for comfort and needing help. And along comes the living God who has known the whole story from start to finish. He doesn't give Job any answers to his questions. He doesn't apologize for having been silent so long. He doesn't give a hint about the whole thing between himself and Satan way back when it all started. He doesn't acknowledge that Job has been through deep struggles. When he finally speaks, he speaks in a reproof. Have you ever in your life commanded the morning and caused the dawn to know its place? Now he moves to the sun, this greater light by day, that it might take hold of the ends of the earth and the wicked be shaken out of it. Verse 16, have you entered into the springs of the sea or walked in the recesses of the deep? Have the gates of death been revealed to you? Have you seen the gates of deep darkness? Have you understood the expanse of the earth? Tell me if you know all this. Quite a set of questions, isn't it? If that isn't enough, he introduces him to the animal kingdom. Verse 39. He moves there next. This is good. Can you hunt the prey for the lion? Can you satisfy the appetite of the young lions when they crouch in their dens and lie in wait? 41, who prepares for the raven its nourishment when its young cry to God and wander about without food? Do you know the time the mountain goats give birth? You observe the calving of the deer? If you love animals, you'll enjoy this section. It's here that he talks about the lion, the raven, the wild goat, the deer, the wild donkey, the wild ox, the ostrich, the horse, the hawk, and the eagle. They're all paraded before Job in this most creative reproof. Job is watching one animal after another go by, and the one who made them is introducing him to each one, asking questions Job can't answer. Verse 5, the wild donkey. Verse 9, the wild ox. Verse 13, this is one of my favorites, the ostrich. What a funny creature, the ostrich. Wings flap joyously with the pinion and plumage of love, for she abandons her eggs to the earth and warms them in the dust. And then she forgets that a foot may crush them or that a wild beast may trample them. You know, she's not really bright. The ostrich is not that bright. I made her like that. She treats her young cruelly as if they were not hers. Some guy listening to me in the early service said, two ostriches walking in the bushes noticed a couple of larger ostriches behind them. One says, let's hide. They bury their heads in the sand. One of them says to the other at that point, where'd they go? Now, why are they like that? Verse 17, because God has made her forget wisdom. Made him a little dull. By the way, that's a great verse for you when you don't have an answer. You could say, God made me forget wisdom and has not given me a share of understanding. How about the horse? Verse 19. And how about the hawk? Verse 26. This is a great section. Is it by your understanding that the hawk soars, stretching his wings toward the south? Is it at your command the eagle mounts up and makes his nest on high? By the way, see the comment about stretching its wings toward the south? Maybe referring to the migratory instinct of the fowls. All part of Job's account. Now, why? I can just hear some of you, because that's my first reaction when I read this. What in the world does a trip to the spaces or a trip to the zoo have to do about boils all over my skin? All I ask is that you go zip and take them away. Then we can talk, and I'll walk wherever you want to walk, and I'll listen for... But no, I'm going to give you all of this while you've still got the boils. I know what I'm doing. David Atkinson writes wisely, why, we need to ask, does God spend all this time talking about skies and stars and the animals? Surely, there is a more appropriate topic of conversation for someone who, for many weeks, has been going through an appalling sense of isolation. It is, of course, only when the depressed person has the safety and reassurance of another's presence that conversation can happen. Now that Job knows he's not alone, it is appropriate for God to talk and perhaps to distract Job from his misery, certainly to give him new perspectives on his situation. It may be that there is a gentle irony to the tone, and the questions are not threatening but rather educative. The sort of questions is a good teacher may ask a child in order to elicit understanding. It is as though the Lord God is taking a walk through his creation, a walk through the garden, perhaps, as the storm becomes still and is inviting Job to accompany him. You see this? Do you recognize that? Let me amaze you, says God, by the complexity and intricacy of it all. From the foundation of the earth, when the morning stars sang together, and all the sons of God in the heavenly court shouted for joy, that joyous celebration of the Creator has been sung ever since. Consider the sea. What about the rain? And the Pleiades and Orion, to the clouds, the lightning and the mist. You see all of these things. Think of the animals, too. Can you hunt prey for the lioness who provides for the ravens? What about the life-giving power of birth for the mountain goats, the wild asses, the wild oxen? Then comes one of God's jokes, the ostrich. The silly bird flapping her wings proudly but getting nowhere, leaving her eggs in the earth, not thinking someone may step on them. God did not give her a share of good sense. That's a good way to put it. Even those parts of God's creation which seem deficient in wisdom are still part of the divine wild ordering of things. Indeed, the ostrich is a picture of Job himself, a paradox, a mixture of strength and foolishness. Yet in spite of all its failure to understand, it has a valued place in God's creation. Come round with me, Job. See these things, wonder at them, enjoy them. You cannot control them. Then he adds this. The ash heap may be an appropriate place on which to sit if we are in mourning, but it is no place to stay if we wish to feel better. Sometimes we will most help distressed people, help them draw nearer to their God from the depths of depression, not by teaching them doctrine or preaching them our best sermon or by showing them the error of their ways, but by walking with them round the garden, taking them to see a waterfall or a sunset, by helping them recover an enjoyment in the world around them. Such steps are not always practicable, of course, but insofar as we can enable depressed people to see themselves in a new setting and to recover a place of security belonging within the rich panorama of God's creation, we are helping them as they see God's handiwork before their eyes. Job gets it. We may not, but Job does. Matter of fact, if you take the time to analyze verses 3, 4, and 5 of chapter 40, you'll see that he has three responses. One is a response of humility. The second is a response of relief. And the third is a response of surrender. That's exactly what God wanted to hear. And what a great change for Job, who has become this determined apologist, defending himself, thinking that he understood the providence of God. His first response is verse 4, I am insignificant. Now, we who have been schooled in psychology will never be told to repeat that, because we are encouraged to realize how important we are, how valuable we are, what a significant place we have. But I'm showing you in verse 4, it's a statement from the Bible. And God doesn't reprove him for saying it. The Hebrew, interestingly, means light in weight, as opposed to kavod, which is heavy. I'm a lightweight. I think that's appropriate in light of what you have shown me, God, in light of the world around me that I don't understand. I wasn't there when it happened. I can't explain the boundaries. I don't understand gravity. I can't put together in my mind the laws of physics. I can be schooled in them, but I do not understand how they began or what holds them in place. I can't grasp it. I'm a lightweight. I'm insignificant, which is a statement of needed humility. And the second statement is, what can I reply to you? That's a statement of relief. God didn't want answers. He knew the answers. He wanted Job to acknowledge, I don't know them. And if I don't know about those things, as objective as they are, how could I possibly ever fully understand my things? And that's relieving. You see, the point is, when we are broken and brought to the end of ourselves, it is not for the purpose of gathering more answers for our journal. It's for acknowledging that the Lord God has plans and reasons that are higher than mine, and I relieve myself from having to give answers or even defend them. And the third is a statement of surrender. I put my hand on my mouth. Verse 4 concludes. Statement of surrender. I don't dare say anything more. I've said enough already. Now, let me give you three principles from this, if I may, that I think bear a timeless element, each one of them. Furthermore, the goal in all of this is to so change our lives that we begin to think more like God and we begin to respond correctly to God's unusual workings. The first, if God's ways are higher than mine, then whatever he allows, I bow in submission. If God's ways are higher than mine, then whatever he allows, I bow in submission. And if you will add, and that makes me humble, that results in humility. And all of us could use a bigger dose of that. How needed a humble spirit is in a person like Job. If God's ways are higher than mine, then whatever he allows, I bow in submission. And that makes me humble. Here's the second. If God is in full control, then however he directs my steps, I follow in obedience. And that relieves me. That relieves me. I don't have to be in charge. Isn't that relieving? No one put you in charge. I was at a pastor's conference at Moody Bible Institute several years ago, and there was a huge sign up front. Somebody had painted and stretched it across the front behind where all the speakers stood to speak. And the sign read, "Relax, everybody, for once you're not in charge." It was full of pastors, 1,500 pastors. All of us are in charge, we think. And we go to the conference and we're reminded we're not in charge. That's God's placard that he stretches in front of Job. You're not in charge of this. This is my responsibility. I know what I'm doing, my son. If God is in full control, however he directs my steps, I follow in obedience, and that relieves me. Here's the third one. If God has answers I lack, then whenever he speaks, I listen in silence, and that instructs me. That instructs me. If God has the answers I lack, then whenever he speaks, I listen in silence, and that instructs me. Now, let me drive this home. You and I are not by nature humble, submissive, and quiet. You and I like to be in charge, in control, and calling the shots. We don't even like surprises. We don't really even like God's surprises, nor do we enjoy having to wait for anything. I read this past week the cute story, true story, of little 4-year-old Timmy, who was sitting in the back seat with his older brothers and sisters, and they were making a long trip, and every other mile he would ask, "Are we almost there? Daddy, have we almost gotten there? Are we almost there?" And finally the mother says to Timmy, "Timmy, no, we're not almost there. It'll take a long time." Time passed, and Timmy's next line was, "Mommy, when we get there, will I still be 4 years old?" Oh, our prayers, if they were absolutely honest, would begin with, "Lord, hurry up. Come on now." We'd rather get forgiveness than permission. We'd rather resist than obey. We would rather talk than listen. We would rather be in charge than submit. It's like the Puritan in his prayer. "When thou wouldest guide me, I control myself. When thou wouldest be sovereign, I rule myself. When thou wouldest take care of me, I suffice myself. When I should depend on thy providings, I supply myself. When I should submit to thy providence, I follow my own will. When I should study love, honor, and trust thee, I serve myself. I fault and correct thy laws to suit myself. Instead of thee, I look to man's approbation, and I am by nature an idolater. Show me that none of these things can heal a wounded conscience, or support a tottering frame, or uphold a departing spirit. Then take me to the cross and leave me there." This is all so much hot air if we don't respond to it in a positive way. And I am telling you today, men and women, it will take conscious effort on our part to change. Some of you have become extremely difficult to live with. And it is my unhappy responsibility to tell you that, because you're not getting it from those nearest you who have run out of ways of saying it. And I do need to warn you, if you do get serious about change, you're going to shock them. Writer Tom Anderson describes what I'm getting at. I made a vow to myself on the drive down to the vacation beach cottage. For 2 weeks, I would try to be a loving husband and father, totally loving, no ifs, ands, or buts. The idea had come to me as I listened to a commentator on my car's tape player. He was quoting a biblical passage about husbands being thoughtful of their wives. Then he went on to say, love is an act of the will. A person can choose to love. To myself, I had to admit, I had been a selfish husband, that our love had been dulled by my own insensitivity. In petty ways, really, chiding Evelyn for her tardiness, insisting on the TV channel I wanted to watch, throwing out day-old newspapers before she had a chance to read them. Well, for 2 weeks, all of that would change. And it did. Right from the moment I kissed Evelyn at the door and said, that new yellow sweater looks great on you. Oh, Tom, you noticed, she said, surprised and pleased and maybe a little shocked. After the long drive, I wanted to sit and read. Evelyn suggested a walk on the beach. I started to refuse, but then I thought, Evelyn's been alone here with all these kids, and now she wants to be alone with me. We walked on the beach while the children flew their kites. So it went. 2 weeks of not calling the Wall Street investment firm where I'm a director, a visit to the Shell Museum, though I usually hate museums, holding my tongue while Evelyn's getting ready made us late for a dinner date. Relaxed and happy, that's how the whole vacation passed. I made a new vow to keep on remembering to choose love. There was one thing that went wrong with my experiment, however. On the last night at the cottage, preparing for bed, Evelyn stared at me with the saddest expression. What's the matter? I asked her. Tom, she said, in a voice filled with distress. Do you know something I don't? What do you mean? Well, that checkup I had several weeks ago, our doctor, did he tell you something about me? Tom, you've been so good to me. Am I dying? It took a moment for it all to sink in. Then I burst out laughing. No, honey, I said, wrapping her in my arms. You're not dying. I'm just starting to live. That's what this book will help you do. You're loving your partner is a choice. You're accepting things as they are is a choice. Your attitude is a choice. Your response to life is a choice. And if it takes a walk through the zoo or among the stars, take it. You begin to feel how really insignificant a lot of your selfish ways are. Your plans are here and his are there. And when you decide to cooperate, everybody will notice. Isn't it time? Let's bow our head and close our eyes, please. You know, the simple fact is, you may be dying. We're all in the process, but you may be closer than you realize. It's the pastor's responsibility to hold your feet to the fire, even when he may much prefer an easier statement. It's my job at times to say, you may not make it through this week. Now, you may not. So the first connection you're going to have with the living God has to come through Jesus Christ. That's the plan he put together. I don't care what your ideas have been. Your ideas are lower than his, and they're not anywhere near as important. This isn't even my plan. I'm just repeating his. Jesus said, I am the way and the truth and the life. No man comes to the Father but through me. That's his plan. If I told you any other plan, it's a wrong plan. It's not a feel-good plan, it's a get-with-it plan. Since life is short and these days are terminal, it's a good idea that you not plan to step into death unprepared. You've had enough whirlwinds and storms to know that God means business. You're not going to have many more chances. This is your moment. Take advantage of this opportunity. Lord, I'm lost. I'm a sinner. You know it. I know it. My family knows it. My friends know it. That means you and I can't walk together because you're pure and holy and I'm sinful and unholy. And so I surrender my will to yours. I take Christ as my own Savior. I trust him alone by faith alone because of your grace alone. Today, right now. And the Lord God will accept you into his family and begin for you a life that will be full of, you can't believe the surprises. He will change you in so many areas, you'll hardly be the same person in a matter of time. So today, come, connect with us, write us, call us. Let's deal with this once and for all. And so, our Father, we, having met with you, now leave one another's presence, but yours goes with us all the way. Thank you for your instruction, which comes in such surprising ways in a book as ancient as Job. Turn our hearts back to you, Lord. Break our wills. Erase this streak that's in us that has long enough been in control. And may we become your kind of person. Truthful, humble, teachable, ready to change. I ask this in the name of Christ, our Lord. And all God's people said, Amen.

That's liberating, isn't it? We were never meant to be in charge. When God is in full control, we're free to follow in obedience, to rest in the one whose ways are higher than ours. Humble, submissive, teachable. That's the kind of person that God is shaping us to be. 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I'm Bill Meyer. Chuck Swindoll describes how Job, a suffering man, finally came to the end of himself and found blessing. 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
1: With SRN News, I'm Bob Agnew in Washington. The number of people applying for unemployment benefits dropped sharply last week. The Labor Department says jobless claims slid to 196,000, down from 206,000 the previous week. It is more evidence the labor market remains resilient despite stubbornly high inflation. Federal Reserve Board Chairman Kevin Warsh.
2: One basic sign of strength is the state of America's labor markets. The jobless rate remains low at around 4.1%, and both job openings and weekly hours have been increasing. Unemployment claims on a four-week moving average are running at levels consistent with full employment.
1: And the government had expected there to be about 207,000 claims. They fell farther than expected, and that was great news. On Wall Street, investors were happy. Right now, with the Dow Jones Industrial Average up by 366 points. This is SRN News.
3: Quick question, when did you buy your house? If the answer is somewhere between 2022 and 2024, you locked in one of the worst rate environments in modern history. Here's the kicker. Rates dropped this year. They hit a new low most people don't even know about. Now they're climbing back up. Here's what Bankrate reported just this month. Nearly 90% of borrowers from that period are overpaying an average of $278 a month, $3,300 a year. 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
6: Don't live in darkness. 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Shed them like dirty clothes. Clothe yourselves in the armor of right living as those who live in the light. This is what it means to repent.

0: prerequisites. Students certainly know what those are. Those are things that have to come before other things. Before you can take English 201, you have to take English 101. Well, today on A New Beginning, Pastor Greg Laurie helps us explore any prerequisites in making a genuine commitment to Jesus Christ. If heaven hangs in the balance, we want to make sure our hearts and minds are sincere and fully accepting the Lord's invitation. Today's message serves as the finale to our studies in Acts.
1: So we are introduced in this story to what we could describe as an almost Christian. His name was Herod Agrippa, and he was listening to the Apostle Paul. And really, as we read now what Paul

curse Christ. I was so violently opposed to them, Paul says, I hounded them in distant cities of foreign lands. So one day, I'm on such a mission to Damascus, armed with the authority and commission of the leading priest. About noon, Your Majesty, a light from heaven, brighter than the sun, shone down on me and my companions. We all fell down, and I heard a voice saying to me in Aramaic, Saul, Saul, why are you persecuting me? It's hard for you to fight against my will. I said, who are you, sir? And the Lord replied, I am Jesus, the one you are persecuting. He loved to tell the story because it built a bridge. And that brings me to my first point. When you want to share your faith with someone, find common ground and build a bridge to your listener. Notice what he says in verse 2. I'm fortunate, King Agrippa. You are the one hearing my defense. Now that can sound like flattery. He also says, Your Majesty. Hey, he's just having respect for the guy. I know you're a king. I know you're a ruler. And I want to reach you right now with the gospel. There were reports historically that Agrippa was having an incestuous relationship with Bernice, his sister. So Paul could have called him out. Hey, dude, I know about what's going on with you and your sister. What's wrong with you? You see, this is where we get sidetracked as Christians, is we're talking to someone that's living a different lifestyle than we are. Maybe they're gay. Maybe they're living with their boyfriend or their girlfriend. Maybe they're strung out on drugs. Maybe they have an alcohol issue. And so we start right there and going after that. No, listen, that's not the place to start. The place to start is with Jesus. Start with Jesus. When Jesus met with the woman at the well who had been married and divorced 5 times and was living with a guy, he didn't go straight to that and say, I know you're a wicked, immoral woman. Rather, he said, hey, gesturing to her water pot, if you drink of this water, you'll thirst again. But if you drink of the water I offer, you'll never thirst again. He's appealing to their inner thirst. And sometimes we unnecessarily alienate people at the outset, instead of building a bridge to a person, tell your story of how you came to Christ. Don't get the cart before the horse. The main message to these people, to all people, is Jesus. And of course, Paul uses this personal testimony to build that bridge. Here's the great thing about your story. It's a great way to preach to a person without preaching at a person. Does that make sense? In other words, as I tell my story, as I heard a guy say, Jesus said, you're for me or against me. So instead of me starting with a sermon, I start with my story, but in effect, I am kind of preaching to them. So it's showing them I wasn't always the way I am now. Christ has changed me. That's the place to begin. Acts 26, verse 18. Look at this. He says to Agrippa, God has called me to preach the gospel, which means to open their eyes so they may turn from darkness to light and from the power of Satan to God, and then they will receive forgiveness for their sins and be given a place among God's people and be given an inheritance. Two big things must happen for you to not be an almost Christian, but for you to become a real Christian. Number one, you need to have your eyes open. You need to have your eyes open. The Bible speaks of a spiritual blindness that every person has. We're told in 2 Corinthians 4, the good news we preach is veiled from anyone. It's a sign they're perishing. Satan, the god of this evil world, has blinded the eyes of those that do not believe, and they're unable to see the glorious light of the good news shining upon them. They don't understand the message we preach about Jesus, who is the exact likeness of God. So listen, when you're talking to a non-believer, pray this. Lord, open their eyes. There's nothing I can say to open your eyes. There's nothing I can say to make a non-believer believe. But I pray that God would open their spiritual eyes. In fact, Paul even says in Ephesians 1:18, he prays that the eyes of their heart would be open because Satan has blinded people. So first we pray, Lord, open their eyes. So when you came to Christ, your eyes were open. What does that mean? There just came a moment, it may have happened in a flash, where all of a sudden you realize this is all true. That happened for me a

0: Told you before, at 8:17, I'm looking at the Christians. I'm thinking they're crazy. I don't even know why I'm there. And something was said. And all of a sudden, I just thought, this is all true. It's all true. And this is what I've been looking for. That's having your eyes open. But that doesn't mean you're converted yet. It's possible to have your eyes open and still not believe. You can say, I know it's true. I know Jesus is the way. I know there's a heaven. I know there's a hell. I know we need to repent. Great. Have you done it? No. Well, listen, you're close. And you're closer than you were before, but you need to have your eyes open, number one. And then number two, you need to turn from darkness to light and from the power of Satan to God. That's what Paul says. Turn from darkness to light and the power of Satan to God. Only God can open your spiritual eyes. Only you can turn from darkness to light and from the power of Satan to God. Romans 13 says, the night is almost gone. The day of salvation will soon be here. Don't live in darkness. Get rid of your evil deeds. Shed them like dirty clothes. Clothe yourselves in the armor of right living as those who live in the light. This is what it means to repent. See, this is the missing element in the so-called conversion of a lot of people. They've never repented of their sin. Oh, I believe in Jesus. Oh, I love Jesus, they say, but then they continue living in sin. But the Bible says, repent and be converted, and times of refreshment will come from the presence of the Lord. Repent. Jesus said to the woman caught in the act of adultery, who he forgave, he said, repent and sin no more. Reminds me of a church that needed a new paint job. So they called a local painter. Would you come and paint our church? So the guy said, sure. He showed up. Whoa, it's a little bigger than I thought it would be. He thought, okay, I have to spend this much of materials, this many hours to do it. And then he thought, you know, if I thin the paint, I could do this for less money and make more personal profit. So he poured a bunch of paint thinner in his paint and he's painting it and he's up at the very top. He's finishing off the steeple with this thinned out paint, and suddenly there was a bolt of lightning from heaven that struck him, and he's hanging on by one hand, and he hears a voice from heaven say, repaint and thin no more. What is repentance? Sometimes we confuse repentance and remorse. Remorse is being sorry you got caught. Repentance is being sorry enough to stop.
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0: You know, I've heard people describe a trip to Israel as seeing the Bible actually come to life. Hey, everybody, Greg Laurie. And I've been to Israel many times, and I've led a lot of tours, and I have to say that's absolutely true. Listen, when you're walking on the same stones that Jesus himself walked on, well, that's something that's enriching to your faith. It's not just a travel experience. It actually energizes and enhances your study of the Bible. Think of it this way. It's a vacation with a purpose, and we're going to be taking a tour of Israel April 6 to 15, 2027. 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
1: 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You've joined us for an important study from Pastor Greg titled The Almost Christian. Pastor Greg continues now.
0: So, let's go back over this. To be a real Christian and not an almost Christian. Number one, turn from darkness to light and from the power of Satan to God after you've had your eyes open. Now, what happens if you do that? Ah, look at this. God gives you the forgiveness of your sins. How amazing is that? To have your sins forgiven and forgotten. God promises in Hebrews 8:12, their sins and iniquities, I will remember no more. God doesn't just forgive us our sins. He forgets our sins. He doesn't hold our sins against us. How do I get my sins forgiven? 1 John 1:9, if I will confess my sin, he's faithful and just to forgive me of my sin and cleanse me from all unrighteousness. So he forgives me, then he gives me an inheritance. What does that mean? That means I'm adopted into God's family. I mean, if all God did for me was forgive my sins, that would have been more than enough. But then the Lord says, now you're my child. I've adopted you. I haven't received a spirit of bondage again to fear, but one of adoption whereby I cry, Abba, Father, the Bible says. So it's relationship that he gives me, access to his throne, access to his presence. Years ago, we were doing one of our crusades, and I forgot my Bible in my hotel room. So I said to my son, Christopher, well, go get my Bible. I forgot it, please. And so he rushes to the hotel room. He gets the Bible. He shows up at the crusade, says, I need to give this to my dad. They say, well, you don't have the credentials to get back there. He goes, well, he's my dad. No, I don't know who you are. How do I know he's your dad? He pulls out his driver's license, Christopher David Laurie. Look, I'm his son. He asked me to bring, look, his name is on the Bible, Greg Laurie. I need to bring the Bible to my dad. Sorry. And then someone told me, I said, no, let him in. So this is the crazy thing. The usher said no, but the father said come. Amen. Guess where I'm going with this? By the way, I had that usher killed, but that's... No, God forgave me. It's all right. No, I'm joking. I didn't. Well, the usher was doing his job a little too zealously, let's say. But we come to the father. Father, I come to you. The devil says, you can't come in here. You don't have the credentials. No. You say, he's my father. Get out of the way. You have access through Jesus Christ. You see? That's the inheritance. That's the inheritance. And it will take all eternity for us to grasp all that God has done for us. One last thing I'll point out about Paul's message, and then we'll wrap it up. Paul preached the crucifixion of Jesus. Look at verse 22, Acts 26. I teach nothing except what the prophets and Moses said would happen, that the Messiah would suffer and be the first to rise from the dead. He's saying this to Agrippa. Hey, I'm here to tell you Jesus Christ died on the cross and he rose from the dead. And that's our message to a lost world. Festus seemed irritated by Paul. However, Agrippa almost seems to be convinced. Verse 24, Festus shouts, Paul, you're crazy. Too much study has made you insane. Paul replies, I'm not insane, most excellent Festus. He's still respectful. I'm not crazy, sir. In fact, I'm speaking the sober truth. And then he zeroes in on Agrippa. And he says, King Agrippa knows all about these things. I speak frankly. I'm sure these events are familiar to him. They were not done in a corner. And then he says to King Agrippa, verse 27, King Agrippa, do you believe the prophets? I know you do. People probably gasped. No one speaks to the king like that. Paul does. Hey, I know you know this stuff. I know you know it's true. In a way, he was setting a trap for Agrippa. If Agrippa said, no, it's not true, that would cause the very people he had to interface with to turn against him. But if he said it was true, he was falling into Paul's trap. So he says this again, verse 28, do you think you could cause me to become a Christian so quickly? Listen, for some people to come to Christ, it takes years. Years. I know people who have prayed years for their children, years for their spouses, years for their parents. I prayed for well over 30 years for my mother to come to Christ. And she finally did 1 month before she died. It took years. It took hours to reach my father who adopted me, Oscar Laurie. I literally spent a few hours telling him what Christ had done for me, and he accepted Christ. It takes years with some. It takes hours with others. That's up to God. Our job is to just faithfully give them the message. And then Paul responds in verse 29. Listen, quickly or not, I pray to God that you and everyone here in the audience might become as I am, except for these chains. And Agrippa, the governor, and Bernice, his sister, and all the others got up and left. Ah, so close, but so far, the almost Christian. What are the takeaway truths from this message? Number one, God wants us to share the gospel because he's called us to do so. He has put you where you are, just as he put Paul where he was, for a reason. And the most important part of that message is Christ and Him crucified. Number two, it's not enough to just be exposed to the truth. We must act on it so we can have our eyes open, but we need to turn from darkness to light. Three, as we share the gospel with people, we need to build bridges, not burn them, and give them the gospel. And four, we must realize that only God can open the spiritual eyes of a listener. We just have to do our part. I wonder if I'm speaking to somebody right now who just had their eyes open. Now, maybe you were sleeping and literally your eyes open. I don't know. But I'm talking about your spiritual eyes. You've heard these things I've said before. But all of a sudden, boom, you just went, this is true. Why have I not done this yet? Maybe I'm talking to someone who believes Jesus is the Son of God. You believe He died on the cross. You believe He rose from the dead. You believe there's an afterlife, a heaven, even a hell. You believe all these things, but you haven't taken the next step and turned from your sin. You're still living in your sin. This could be the day when everything changes for you. And the day when you are forgiven of your sins, and the day when you receive this inheritance that God has for you. If you've never asked Jesus to come into your life, if you're not sure if your sin is forgiven, maybe you've been going through life thinking you're a believer, and maybe for the first time you've realized that maybe you actually aren't, maybe you've been pretending, this is your moment to get right with God. This is the moment to be forgiven of your sins. And if you need to do that, you can do it right here, right now. Let's pray. Father, speak to every heart. And if they don't know you yet, let this be the moment they believe. If you would like Jesus Christ to come into your life, if you would like Him to forgive you of your sins, if you would like to know with certainty that you will go to heaven when you die, if you're ready to turn from darkness to light and from the power of Satan to God, then pray this prayer after me. Just pray, Lord Jesus, I know I'm a sinner, but I know that you're the Savior who died on the cross for me and rose again from the dead. I turn from my sin now, and I choose to follow you from this moment forward. Thank you for hearing this prayer and answering this prayer. In Jesus' name I pray, amen.

0: 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Look for the study called The Almost Christian. Or go back and review any of the earlier messages in our Acts series. 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
1: Yes.
0: And we're so thankful there are a group of people that let us hear from them month in and month out. They're our Harvest partners, the special friends of this ministry that invest each month so that these daily studies can continue. I know you've met some Harvest partners on occasion, and you let them know how much they're appreciated, right?
1: Absolutely. And people often will say, hey, we listen to your radio broadcast and we're a Harvest partner. Oh, man, thank you so much. I so appreciate that, because that says to me that this is someone that believes in what we are doing. They believe in it enough to invest in it. You know, Jesus said, where your treasure is, there will your heart be also. If you want to know what a person's priorities are, just look at how they spend their money. So I think when a Christian invests in the kingdom, and by that I mean when they give at their church and they tithe, and every Christian should do that, by the way, or they have ministries that bless them like A New Beginning and others, and they bring an offering to that ministry, that says something about that person. And here's the thing that people don't often realize. When you give financially to the work of the kingdom, you are laying up for yourself treasures in heaven. Jesus said, lay up for yourself treasures in heaven, where neither moth nor rust can corrupt, nor thieves break in and steal. For where your treasure is, there will your heart be also. So do your giving while you're living. Then you're knowing where it's going. So we have a program called Harvest Partners, and these are simply folks that have committed to give to us on a regular basis, on a monthly basis, and thus we can depend on those gifts. Now, you maybe only can give a little. It matters. Others can give a little more. Others could even give a lot. Whatever you can do, we appreciate it, because we want to reach unexpected people in unexpected places with an unexpected message. 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And we've seen so many who did not really even know what we were about tune in and then end up hearing the gospel and coming to Christ. So we want to continue reaching these folks. So help us to do that and become a Harvest partner today.
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2: This is Shauna on Johnny Erickson Tata Sharing Hope. One of our treasured proverbs is the one that refers to apples of gold and settings of silver. Well, let Johnny explain it.
3: Most likely you've heard that verse from the book of Proverbs, chapter 25 it is, verse 11. And I love the way the New American Standard conveys it. Quote, like apples of gold in settings of silver is a word spoken in the right circumstances. And oh, we've all experienced that, haven't we? Because the blues can really weigh on you, get you down, and I'm no exception. The other day, I was struggling all morning to breathe comfortably. You see, I wear this tight corset. It's like a big binder with metal stays. I wear it to help me breathe. Anyway, it must have been on wrong or too tight. I'd only been sitting in my wheelchair a few hours, and my back was killing me. Now, when those things happen, and they happen a lot with my disability, I have to fight, I mean really fight, not to just cave in and give up. Sometimes I just get so tired of struggling to stay satisfied, stay content in my circumstances, hard as they are. And on that particular morning, I just couldn't concentrate. I just wanted to go back to bed and forget the day. But I breathed the prayer for help, and then I soldiered on, opening a few notes that were left on my desk, and one of the notes happened to be a card from the 11-year-old daughter of a friend. I flipped it open and read her words. Miss Johnny, I want you to know that I appreciate your life. You have really helped me overcome a lot of things. Thank you for loving God, and I hope you continue to serve Him with all your heart. My eyes got wet when I read that last line. I hope you continue to serve Him with all your heart. And out of nowhere, I felt grace enter me. I felt a fresh degree of Holy Spirit help begin to enlarge my soul. I felt as though my heart was stronger to face the task for the day. And it was just a simple letter with a few bright words. But God used that 11-year-old girl and her scrawled little note. He used it to give His encouragement, as well as focus me on how our perseverance and endurance really does count. Others are watching the way we handle trials, and they're learning. They're being enriched by our response to those trials. Only the other side of eternity is going to reveal to you and me the immense value our small sacrifices of service are accomplishing. And if you are struggling a bit with the blues today, if you are near caving into discouragement, may I remind you to persevere. Because listen to 2 Corinthians chapter 9, starting with the 12th verse, the Holy Spirit is telling you today, quote, this service that you perform is not only supplying the needs of God's people, but is also overflowing in many expressions of thanks to God. Because of the service by which you prove your testimony, people will praise God for the obedience that accompanies your confession of the gospel of Christ. Thanks be to God for His indescribable gift. Oh, friend, there's your encouragement. There's your focus for the day.
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0: 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We've got Sam, who's in South Bend, Indiana, on the line. Hey, Sam, what's going on?
8: Hi, thank you guys for having me, first off. I appreciate it.
0: Yeah,
9: you got it, man. What's up?
8: So I'm having a little bit of a dilemma here. I'm kind of in the middle. My parents are going through a divorce, and my dad both of his parents passed away, unfortunately, in this process, and he ran into a large sum of money, about $1 million, and my mom is pretty much completely flat broke. They're currently living together in their house. They only owe about $20,000 on it, and they also have my little brother who's just about to turn 13. So that kind of complicates things a little bit. I'm just trying to figure out how I can get it to where both of them end up in a better financial situation and can kind of move on from all this, because right now they're just kind of playing house, and my mom has no real plan as to try to get out, and I can't really convince her to get the wheels rolling, I guess.
9: Well, let me tell you, Sam, here's the thing. You've got one move and one move only, and that is to get out of the middle of this.
0: Mm-hmm. How old are you,
8: right?
0: Sam?
8: I'm 27.
0: Okay.
9: They've made it clear through their actions they don't want your opinion. They don't care really what you have to say about stuff. And they're grown-ups. And even if they're acting like children, they're doing what they're doing. You get to decide who you're going to be. But you 27-year-olds don't just find themselves in the middle of their parents' divorce. They get dragged into the middle of it. And your job as a 27-year-old is to stand up strong and firm and say, I love both of you. You're both my mom and dad. I'm not getting in the middle of y'all throwing crayons at each other in the sandbox.
8: Yeah, I'm a lot more on my dad's side here, but I think more than anything, I'm just trying to, I don't know, I'm trying to figure out how to get it to where
9: you can't.
8: My dad really just listens to me.
9: He won't. He won't. Unless you look him in the eye and say, Dad, I love you, and I care about you, and I can see this situation from a different perspective. If you want my perspective, I'm willing to give it to you. But you constantly badgering your dad, hey, you need to be and you should be. You're driving a wedge between y'all's relationship when really what he needs more than anything is just somebody he can trust and lean on.
0: Does he have good friends, your dad?
8: Oh yeah, he's got a lot of good friends, and they all pretty much have the same opinion as I do. I guess it's hard after 40 years of them being together to get him to stop putting so much trust and faith in my mom, especially since she's the reason that they're getting divorced.
9: Why are they getting divorced?
0: Yeah, why are they? I wanted to ask that too.
8: It's infidelity issues. My mom got with the homeless guy who's on drugs, and made it a whole big thing. So,
9: but she
8: put me in the middle of that as well. I was the one that figured out about it and had to break the news to my dad because she wouldn't do it herself.
0: You want to know what? And John can stop me at any point because he really is the expert here. But you probably have your own things that you need to sort out with all of this. I don't know that you do have the clarity to tell anybody what they should or shouldn't do, because this is affecting you in your own unique way. And you might spend more of your time sorting yourself through how you're mentally dealing with all of this.
9: And that's, I think Jade's exactly right. And that starts with you taking ownership. Here's what ownership sounds like in this situation. Not my mom dragged me into this. It is, I had to go be the adult. I chose to go be the adult and tell the truth in my home. Not my mom made me do. Nope. I'm a 27, 26, 25 year old man, however old you were when this happened. And I had to be the adult. I had to be the person of integrity in a really messy situation. That was my decision.
8: Yeah.
9: Right. And I want you to start taking ownership. But you also have to understand how, I hate to say it like this, how powerless you are. Your dad filed for divorce, but then he's letting her live there.
8: She actually filed for divorce.
9: Okay, too, so she filed for divorce, well. And he's letting her stay. You don't get a vote in that. And the more you try to, like, get in on their politics, man, it's just you're just going to get covered in mud, too.
0: Are you still living in the house or no?
8: No, I have my own home. I have my own family.
0: So are you mostly worried about your little brother? You didn't mention him again. Is he your biggest concern here?
8: I would say my biggest concern is just my dad's well-being. I just think that he's getting taken for a ride, and I think that he's just going to be, you know, he, like I said, too complacent in all this and just kind of let my mom bank off it for as long as it takes until,
9: Sam,
8: you know,
9: he's not
8: I
9: getting taken for a ride. He's driving.
8: Yeah, yeah.
9: He's driving. Fair. You can be upset with your dad for the direction he's choosing to drive. You can be upset with him for who he's choosing to allow into the car, but he's driving. And there's fewer things in the world more heartbreaking than family members, people we love and care about, making choices that we can see are actively destroying them from the inside out, and they simply don't want our opinions on it, or they don't want our help on it. It makes us feel powerless.
8: And I've tried all the help I can get. I mean, I've been trying to search for a house for my dad. We've been trying to help him.
9: He doesn't want one. He doesn't want one, Sam.
8: not bad enough, no.
9: No.
0: I actually worry for you, Sam, that if you keep meddling in this, it's going to cause resentment towards your dad because you're inserting behaviors that you want him to do. He's not doing them. And then you're going to walk away from this pissed at your mom and pissed at your dad. So I would love for you to take John's advice, which is, hey, I'm going to remove myself from this triangle of drama. I'm going to take myself out of it. And I'm just going to be the adult. And I'm going to say, this is between you guys. I love you both. I hope you work it out. And you're going to tell your little brother, hey, man, if you just need to get away from this sometimes, come to my house.
9: I'll come pick you up.
0: And I really do think, I mean, those are the steps that I would take. What would you do, John?
9: Exactly that. And Sam, this is one more complicating thing. I'm not going to ask you this because I don't want to put you on the spot, okay? I would have a hard time if I was you in your situation, not also looking at that $1 million inheritance, thinking some of that should distill down to me someday. And I don't want my mom to get any of it because of what she's done to the family. You have to back yourself out of that too, and say that's his money.
8: She's already excluded for sure.
9: Do what?
8: She's already excluded for sure because they filed for divorce before either of his parents passed away. So we've already worked out with the lawyer.
9: Yeah, but dad might just write her a big old check.
0: He can still do that.
9: Because it's his money.
8: I honestly, that's what I was kind of pushing him to do at first, was to just buy her out of the house and be done, because she wants to stay in the house, but she doesn't have the money to refinance. So that's why we're just kind of stuck. I mean, they are kind of stuck in the middle right now.
9: There you go.
0: That's good.
9: They are.
0: That's good.
9: Begin to change your language. They are. My dad is choosing to allow these things to continue.
8: You're right. 100%.
9: And that can break your... There's an old proverb, and it's not out of the Bible, but it's an ancient proverb. It says, I finally sat down and confronted my anger, and she took off her mask and revealed herself as grief. I'm sad that my mom blew up our family. I'm sad that she's taken, like, trying to take dad for everything. I'm sad that my dad has just curled up in a ball. I'm sad that my 12-year-old little brother's living in all of this mess. I'm just heartbroken by all of it. And I'm out of the triangulation game. I'm out of I'm not saying we anymore. I'm saying that's my dad, that's my mom. That's the choices they're making. And as for me and my household, here's who we are going to be. Because that's what you can control, man. Yeah, your job is to get out of that and tell both your parents. And to whatever degree is honest, I'm on both your sides. Yeah. Or mom, I'm not on your side at all.
0: Please don't talk to me about this.
9: Yeah, but I'm not having this conversation with you anymore.
0: Yep.
9: You know where I stand on it.
0: We're rooting for you, Sam. We believe in you. You can do this, bud.

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4: With SRN News, I'm Bob Agnew in Washington. The mayor of Los Angeles has now stepped down from the homeless agency in her city, which is being closely scrutinized for mismanaging millions in taxpayer dollars.
5: Democrat Karen Bass is no longer on the governing board of the problem-riddled L.A. Homeless Services Authority Commission. Her office says because she's running for re-election in November, she will be appointing a new member to fill her spot. The agency, under close scrutiny for how it has spent and mismanaged millions of taxpayer dollars, as the city has one of the worst homeless problems in the country. Laura Winters reporting.
4: A Texas congressman has shut down a reporter on camera.
6: Republican Representative Brandon Gill of Texas refused to take questions from Al Jazeera after making the reporter name her outlet on camera. Gill laughed at her and told her to get lost. The question was about deaths in ICE custody. Republicans are holding it up as a line against a foreign-funded network grilling members on immigration. Willie Nelson, Washington.
4: Dramatic videos released on Wednesday show the moment two Minneapolis police officers were shot after racing to an upper floor of an apartment building. The videos released by the city of Minneapolis providing a more clear picture of how the man opened fire at the officers on September 2nd as they worked to secure the apartment building, with residents still trapped inside. Karen Chamis reports on the warming relationship between the EU and Canada.
7: Canada's Prime Minister Mark Carney will address the European Parliament on Thursday. His expected speech comes after President Donald Trump suggested that allowing Canada to become an associate EU member could be a hostile act and threatened additional tariffs on Europe. Trump's tariffs, demands for economic concessions, and repeated talk of making Canada the 51st state have driven Ottawa closer to Europe. I'm Karen Chamas.
4: And more on these stories at srnnews.com.
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4: It's looking more and more like the two-state solution in the Middle East may be dead.
10: For decades, diplomats have promoted a vision of a Palestinian state existing side by side with Israel in peace and harmony. But a new poll from the Pew Research Center finds most Israelis and Palestinians don't believe it will ever happen. 56% of Israelis say peaceful coexistence with the Palestinians is impossible, and 68% of Palestinians feel the same way about the Jewish state. Meanwhile, the Israel-Hamas war remains unresolved. Michael Harrington reporting.
4: A growing number of Democrat leaders have begun to push back against their party's unflinching support for the transgender community this midterm season. The shift comes after years of successful Republican attacks against Democrats on the issue, and polls are showing most Americans do not support the transgender movement or lifestyle. It's a politically dangerous issue for Democrats, though. They've already triggered a backlash from their party's progressive base in some states. This is SRN News. There are rising tensions between Buckingham Palace and Princess Diana's brother following the release of a new book making some new claims.
11: Buckingham Palace has denied a claim by Princess Diana's brother that King Charles III said she would soon be forgotten after her death. In a new book, Charles Spencer recounts the days after Diana was killed in a car crash in Paris in 1997. He alleges that he argued with the then Prince Charles over palace plans to have Prince William and Prince Harry walk behind her coffin during the funeral procession. Spencer says he told the now king that Diana wouldn't have wanted her sons to undergo the ordeal, and Charles returned, "Rest assured, we'll forget her soon enough." He also accuses Charles of having contempt for his ex-wife.
4: That's Luke Garrett reporting. Tickle Me Elmo, Bingo, and the Playground Slide, all among the finalists for the National Toy Hall of Fame this year. Also on the list, Care Bears, Yahtzee, and Pokemon trading cards. More at SRNews.com.
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12: 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I'm Jade. This is Dr. John, and we've got Ben in Shreveport, Louisiana. Hey, Ben. 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
6: No matter what season you're in, what you're beholding is what you're becoming.
7: Yes.
6: And the scriptures tell us, beholding as in a mirror the glory of the Lord, mm-hmm. and being transformed into his image. Yes. Yep. And it works with scripture, but it also works with other things. Like, we're all consuming something. Like, yeah. We're all beholding something. Whatever it is that we are beholding the most, that is what we're being conformed to. That's what's transforming us.
8: Welcome to Family Life Today, where we want to help you pursue the relationships that matter most. I'm Dave Wilson.
9: And I'm Ann Wilson. You can find us at familylifetoday.com. This is Family Life Today. Hey, you know, it's been great having some time off, which is not really time off.
8: I mean, the knees are healing.
9: Yes.
8: I'm starting to walk.
9: Yeah.
8: And it's been a little bit relaxing over the last few days. But you know what's really even better?
9: Having time off while still listening to all the great guests that are coming on the show.
8: Bingo. I can't wait to hear what Cheryl and Laura Storer will be discussing today. Laura is the best.
9: We love her.
6: I feel like sometimes we've lost mm-hmm. the kind of awe in our worship.
7: Yes.
6: In our Sunday morning worship. And one of the things in the book that I talk about like four different ways that sometimes we've kind of gone off course. Mm-hmm. And I call them, I talk about if reverence is the road, then there's four ditches we have to kind of be careful of.
7: And okay.
6: One would be, you know, having a casual approach to God.
7: Yes.
6: Another would be a self-focused approach to God.
7: After self-focus, we have
6: a shallow. Well, this is kind of a neat one because, again,
7: look, I had to adjust in my chair to get ready for that one. Yeah.
6: Well, again, you know, and I talk about this in the book, but there's movements over the past, you know, 50 years of the church where basically some leaders saw what was working for their church youth groups and mm-hmm. thought, hey, we should do this on an adult level, mm-hmm. which again, mm-hmm. it sounds like a wonderful idea. except that it basically is what you, a friend of mine said it this way, what you win them with, you win them to.
7: Yes.
6: Okay.
7: Yep.
6: So as you're winning them into the life of the church through a very shallow message. Mm-hmm. If it only stays there, we end it. You have to ask the question. Okay, so why do we? So why is it important that we go deep in our faith?
7: Right.
6: I'd say two reasons. First of all, the scriptures, like, they're worth it.
7: Yes.
6: The Lord, when he saves us, he gives us this desire to ingest God's word. Mm-hmm. And he gives us minds. It's like, why would we, you know, Paul says, how insearchable is the knowledge of God. Yes. Why would we not want to grow in our knowledge of the Lord? But secondly, the problems we face in life will get harder. Mm-hmm. Where as a kid, learning Jesus loves me, you know, I will always hold that close to my heart. But then when my husband's diagnosed with a brain tumor,
7: right,
6: I need something more than just a Jesus loves me theology to understand why a good God would allow such a hard thing to happen to us.
7: Right. Part of what I hear you saying, and I know we want to talk about the fourth ditch as well, but part of what I hear you saying is that what these ditches are saying to us, or what we're saying to God with these ditches, is that you alone aren't enough. Mm. Relationship with you is not enough.
6: Yeah.
7: That unless I am satisfied in the way that I deem satisfaction, mm-hmm. then is it even worth it to reverence you?
6: Yeah.
7: To worship you in the way that you say I should worship you? How does reverence for God, and I want to get to the fourth ditch in a moment,
6: yeah,
7: but how does reverence for God combat these ditches that you're talking about, mm-hmm. the self-focus, the casualness, the shallowness of our worship and lifestyle?
6: Yeah, I think at the very most basic level, it's saying that God, and this kind of leads us into the fourth one.
7: Okay, great.
6: Is that God is worthy of our attention. So reverence in the first setting, you know, rather than approaching him casually, we should approach him in an awe-inspired way.
7: Yes.
6: I mean, as we see who he is, as we truly see how he's revealed himself in the scriptures, our response also should be falling on our faces. Mm-hmm. Our response should be Psalm 95, come let us worship and bow down.
7: Yes.
6: It's like, I don't know the last time you've seen someone bow down in a church service, you know, and not that has to happen, but are our hearts bowed before him? Mm-hmm. Or am I just kind of wandering in with my coffee whenever I happen to get there? Yeah. Or maybe it's a Sunday that I'm really tired and I'm mm-hmm. going to do my little live stream, you know, stay in my pajamas.
7: But even bowing, I'm glad that you kind of clarified that it's a heart position because, mm-hmm. you know, in charismatic circles, mm-hmm. there's a lot of bowing.
6: I love it.
7: Right? And worshiping and physical expression of mm-hmm. honor towards God. But even sometimes that can become performative,
6: yeah.
7: right?
6: Yeah.
7: So I think reverence also keeps us from the performance of worship.
6: Yes.
7: And really heart posture to live bowed before mm-hmm. the Lord. Yeah.
6: Well, and even the self-focused part of it, the reverence. As one of the people that helps with the music at my church, mm-hmm. we do have the conversations every now and then. This will probably shock you.
7: Okay.
6: Not everyone loves the music all the time.
7: Oh, you're kidding me.
6: What? I know. That's crazy. That's great. I know, it was a crazy thought.
7: I know.
6: But really, this idea of reverence, believing that it's all the different types of music, all the different, I talk about it as preference and deference. Mm-hmm. Sometimes we're going to sing a song that's your preference and you're just going to sing it, you know, mm-hmm. to the rooftops or whatever.
7: Belt it out.
6: Yeah. And then the very next song, you're going to be like, why are they doing this? Mm-hmm. And I always talk to people, okay, even if it's not your preference, it's an opportunity for you to revere God by practicing deference.
7: Yes.
6: Basically, it's like our older people, they're like, why are we playing this young people music? And I'm like, mm-hmm. because the next generation, this is how they're connecting with the Lord. And you need to value that. And the same thing with the young people.
7: Yeah.
6: They're like, why are we playing this old hymns?
7: And I'm, right.
6: But I kind of want to smack them and say, you mean the one that the guy who built the building requested?
7: Yes.
6: But it's good for our hearts. And really, it's when we are practicing that deference, ultimately, it's revering the Lord.
7: It is. And it's reminding us that we're not the central ones to
6: 100.
7: The story.
6: Anything that reminds us that we are not the main character of our story.
7: Right.
6: That is a good for our souls.
7: Absolutely. Okay, so the fourth ditch
6: is distraction.
7: Okay.
6: It's probably the biggest one these days.
7: Probably the biggest one these days,
6: yes. And I use a few different words. I talk about distraction, and I talk about the remedy of that being devotion. Mm-hmm. But I talk about a very important aspect of devotion being discipline.
7: Okay, so when you say devotion, I automatically go to getting up at 4 or 5 o'clock in the morning, whatever time I get up, mm-hmm. and sitting with my Bible, with mm-hmm. some music, with some
6: tea.
7: Did
6: you say 4 or 5 o'clock?
7: Yeah. I'm also in bed by 8:30. I'm shutting it down.
6: So. I didn't know that 4 happened twice. I thought it was just that one time in the afternoon.
7: It does. It happens twice. And I am frustrated at 4 because I'm waiting for the world to wake up. I'm like, why aren't you up? Let's go. Here's the day. Come on, let's go. But it really is. It's an amazing time of peace for me because the world isn't stirring and the phone isn't ringing and all of those things. So that's what I have in my mind when you say devotion. That's the immediate mm-hmm. thought. But I know you're talking about something deeper than that.
6: But that's also a big part of it. Mm-hmm. I mean, we live in a world where the devices, I mean, that could be electronic devices or any other devices, the devices that are vying for our attention are doing so in a more ruthless way.
7: Yes, they are.
6: Than I think we have ever experienced.
7: Yes. They are.
6: So
7: can I tell you something really funny?
6: Please
7: okay,
6: do,
7: so I was going to take Spanish via Duolingo, right?
6: Oh yeah.
7: And I skipped one day and then I skipped 2 days. I have been getting emails and I'm gonna show you when we're done here, I'm gonna show you this little bot and passive aggressive. I said I'm gonna take a PPO out on this thing because I am getting messages like, Cheryl, I know you're over it one day, then the next day, please come back.
6: Oh my gracious.
7: It's so invasive in our lives.
6: Yes.
7: And it's not even asking for permission any longer.
6: Yes.
7: It's just coming at us.
6: Yes. Well, and even you look at the statistics of how much people, I'm just going to pick the phone because that's the one that probably is the worst, you know, how much time they spend on their phones, but not even because they're saying things like, you know, I think I'm going to spend an hour on my phone. Mm-hmm. It's not necessarily a choice that they're making. They're just not making a choice to not.
7: Right.
6: and these devices are drawing our attention in. And the Lord, I don't know. For me, I kind of wonder whether he's sitting to the side and saying, hey, I'm not going to compete with this.
7: Right.
6: I'm not going to get in your face. I know that you're asking me to show up immediately, kind mm-hmm. of the same way technology does. You know, mm-hmm. we get to hear from it immediately. We get to know things immediately. The Lord's like, no, I'm not an Amazon package that's mm-hmm. going to show up within, you know, 12 hours at your doorstep. What the scriptures tells us things about learning to wait on the Lord.
7: Mm-hmm.
6: And that's for our souls need that.
7: Mm-hmm.
6: So, yeah, I think that what you were talking about the time with the Lord in the morning, I think that's a big part of it, is having those believers far, far before us talked about the spiritual disciplines.
7: Right.
6: I think they're just as helpful today, if not more helpful, because we live in a much more distracted world.
7: Absolutely.
6: We need to show the discipline of really pouring ourselves into the things that we care about most.
7: Right.
6: Like if you were to take an audit of my time, that would be so scary. But if you were to take an audit of my time and then for a week, you followed me around with a pad and paper or whatever, and then showed me what I had spent my time on,
7: mm-hmm.
6: I wonder if I would say, oh yeah, those are the things I care the most about.
9: I don't know if this is true for you, but it's super easy for us to let our schedules squeeze in everything except for the person I married.
8: Oh, yeah.
9: Work, kids, everything competing for our attention. And before you know it, your marriage has slipped into autopilot. You don't always notice you're drifting apart until it's already happened.
8: And that's exactly why Family Life's Weekend Remember exists. Mm. It's a chance to put your marriage back on the calendar and focus on what matters most.
9: And right now, through September 21st, registrations are 50% off.
8: That's half.
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7: You know, but I think it's important for moms like you are of mm-hmm. young children to understand that we do live life in seasons.
6: Mm-hmm.
7: And so you might not be in a season where you can get up at 4 or 5 in the morning.
6: Yes, that's so good.
7: But you can't maybe take 5 minutes in the bathroom and close the door and say, everybody leave mommy alone,
6: mm-hmm.
7: right? Or, you know, dad on a, or you, either of you on a commute to work. That's what I used when I was driving to work. That's what I used to do. I would turn the radio off. I would turn the air on and, you know, raise the windows or the heat on, depending.
9: Yes.
7: It is Detroit. So the heat on as well. And just spend that time with the Lord in, in prayer, in worship, talking, listening, reciting, meditating on scripture, right? So the Lord does understand the rhythms of our, of the life that he has placed us, that he has set us in, the family that he has set us in. And I think that we can, the part of worshiping him and reverencing him is going to him with that and saying, okay, this is my life, Lord. Help me to carve out time. Show me where we can meet, where, because I know it's important to you and it's important to me and I want to prioritize you. So help me do that.
6: Well, and it's going to look different in different seasons of life. And that's so good, because I remember as a mom with littles, and I remember trying to do like the same kind of Bible studies that I did in college when I was, you know, single. And then like, it'd be this thing where you had
9: when
6: to fill
9: in. You were not married and didn't have children. Yeah.
6: You had to fill in like 57 blanks. And I always felt so embarrassed. I'm showing up to these Bible studies without my blanks filled in, you know, like that blank shame, you know, the empty blank shame. That's what I called it. But yeah, it's finding something that works for you. But the truth is, no matter what season you're in, what you're beholding is what you're becoming.
7: Yes.
6: And the scriptures tell us, beholding as in a mirror the glory of the Lord and being transformed into his
7: image.
6: Yes. Yep. And it works with scripture, but it also works with other things. Yes. I think of people who listen to news 24/7 and you find that they end up being the most anxious people.
7: Anxious, bitter. I actually had to turn the news off. Yeah. I don't watch it much anymore.
6: And so just remembering that whatever, like we're all consuming something, like we're all beholding something. Just remember whatever it is that we are beholding the most, that is what we're being conformed to. That's what's transforming
7: us. This goes to something that you wrote in your book that I jotted down. You wrote, we are finite beings who are subject to limitations. When we are tired, we need to sleep. When we are hungry, we need food. When we feel lonely, we need time with others. As we accept and submit to the natural confines of our bodies. And I would stretch that to our lives. We realize that God gives us limitations not to suppress us, but for our good. Refusing to submit to how he designed us to live will run us into the ground. Some of these things, especially the distraction part, I think is a refusal to submit to how he designed us. He designed us for rest. He designed us for time with him. He designed us to not live distracted, to not live self-focused. When we can't see past the end of our noses, we miss so much of life and so much of other people. He designed us to not live shallowly, but to live deeply so that we can live satisfied. He designed us in these ways to avoid these ditches. What are some practical things that we can do to kind of circumvent the things that you talked about?
6: You know, we talked about Sunday. I'll kind of circle back to Sunday because I'm always thinking about Sunday.
9: Yeah. Some of the works in the church. Sunday, and it's like, okay, now it's time to think about Sunday.
6: Sunday's always coming. Yeah. I think part of what you were saying about the habit of spending time in God's Word, and there's nothing special about the morning hours. For me, it's morning also. It's not as early as you get up. But something about the morning, in the same way that I probably wouldn't walk out the door without ever looking in the mirror at myself in the morning. I hate whenever I have to walk out the door without kind of taking a look at my spiritual self as well.
7: Yeah.
6: And when we go to God's Word, I think specifically in the mornings, but it really could be any time. But for me in the mornings, I'm reminded of who I am, meaning that I don't walk into my first meeting of the day starved for attention and identity from the things I'm about to achieve or not achieve.
7: Right.
6: I'm reminded who I am. I'm reminded who God is and the fact that he is both worthy of my best work as well as the fact that Jesus has achieved my security and significance upon the cross.
7: Yes.
6: Like God, because of what Christ has done, God looks at me and says, "This is my beloved child in whom I'm well pleased."
7: Yes.
6: I can walk out the door and I just face life differently. I'm reminded of the world that he's called me to be salt and light to. I'm reminded of the children that I am called to love, not strangle. And so I don't. Okay, yeah. So one way to revere God, it really is just that time in His Word. There's so many other things I could say. I'll talk a little bit about Sunday. It's choosing churches that seek to grow us in reverence. Okay. If you're walking into a church and they are making you the focal point of your spiritual life, mm-hmm. that is probably not a good thing for you or for the church.
7: Okay, that came out of your mouth so easily. But can I tell you, as somebody that is looking for a new church home mm-hmm. right now, that is not easy to do. Mm-hmm. How do you even begin to ascertain? Like, you can't do that on one service, right? Yeah. And you go back and back and back, and you're like, okay, there seems to be a theme here, and mm-hmm. the theme isn't Jesus. Mm-hmm. So now I got to go find another. Like, how do you even begin to do something like that?
6: I'll tell you about a friend of mine, my friend Jeannie. So she and I were working together at the church when her husband Mark was diagnosed with cancer. Mm-hmm. And Mark ended up going on, about a year later, went on to be with the Lord. And mm-hmm. it was sweet to see her love him so well during that. And I remember going to her at some point and saying, like, we want to know what we can do. Like, what can we do? Can we bring meals? Can we help with kids' rides? What can we do? And what she said to me was, she said, Laura, you're already doing it. She said, you are choosing songs week after week that talk about God's goodness in the midst mm-hmm. of suffering, mm-hmm. that point our eyes to God's kingdom, which is longer lasting than what we have here on this earth, and several other things that she said. But what, you know, kind of to take that a little bit further, we're not the kind of church that says, oh, we're not going to sing this person. Like mm-hmm. we get songs from wherever, but we really want it to be our songs to be consistent with the teachings of the scripture. Mm-hmm. And even in the amount, in the proportions that the scriptures speak about different things. Mm-hmm. For instance.
7: So we're not going to always talk about suffering and we're not always,
6: Exactly. Mm-hmm. But I think about, it's because we do believe that God is a miracle worker.
7: Yes, he is.
6: And we believe that, you know, he can, think about our story, he can heal my husband's brain injury with the snap of a finger.
7: Yes.
6: He has not done that yet. And mm-hmm. so I love singing songs about the miracle that I am believing God for.
7: Right.
6: But if that's the only thing we're singing, am I truly reverencing God in a way that leaves that decision up to him? Because mm-hmm. that really is what faith is.
7: That really is, isn't it? I think you need to say that louder for the people in the back. It is not believing God for what you want.
6: Exactly.
7: It is believing God.
6: Yeah.
7: Point blank and period.
6: Yeah.
7: Yeah.
6: Or one thing that we do at our church, every opening song is about the Lord, who he is and what he's done. Mm-hmm. And I know that sounds like, well, that's pretty obvious, but I've gone into a church before and our opening song was, I'm going to sing, I'm going to praise, I'm going to do that, which is, again, nothing wrong with that.
7: Right.
6: But it's a response. And it's like, no, we need to begin with what God has done.
7: Yeah.
6: And then we can respond as his people.
7: That's good.
6: As his people who will praise him either way.
7: That's good.
6: Whether he parts the Red Sea for me today or not, I'm going to praise him either way.
7: What I hear you saying, that some of the workaround or the reroute to avoid these ditches is really just saying to God that you're good. Mm-hmm. I believe it. And no matter what happens in my life, that has to remain sacrosanct. I always say it like this in my mind, that God is exceedingly holy and he's infinitely good. And that doesn't change.
6: Amen.
7: It doesn't change, period. And if I can begin from that standpoint, then we can go from there. I had a doctor's appointment I think it was like 2 months ago or something. And my doctor and I, we had a come to Jesus moment. And she's like, okay, girl, this is what you're going to have to do because you have all of these things and you want to be healthy for those. Mm-hmm. So these are the things that you have to do. So I took out a Sharpie and a sticky note and I wrote on there, what would a healthy woman do? And I put it on my mirror in the bathroom. So every day as I'm walking out, when you talked about the scripture, it's like, oh, okay, what am I going to do today as a healthy woman? I think it's something very practical that people can do is, what would a reverent person do? What would a worshiping person do? What would someone who wants to honor God today do? And just stick it on your bathroom mirror. And that's the last thing you see when you walk out of your bathroom, and you, and it's a reminder that you are living as a forgiven, a grace empowered, beloved, chosen, holy child of God, of a father who is holy, worthy of praise, worthy of attention, worthy of devotion, worthy of all of those things. I think that is one very practical thing that someone could do.
6: Oh, I love that. I'm going to do that.
7: Please. Yeah. Take that. Well, as you were talking, I was like, oh yeah, I can do this. This is one thing
6: really
7: that I can
6: great.
7: Do. Yeah. So you mentioned a couple of times your family story.
6: Yeah.
7: Right. How does reverencing God inform the way you love and support and just be a wife to your husband through his circumstances?
6: Yeah.
7: Right?
6: Mm-hmm. You know, when I meet with women or men who are walking through something hard, that it doesn't seem like God is going to fix the side of heaven. Mm-hmm. And like people ask me all the time, like, so do you not pray for Martin's healing anymore? And I'm like, absolutely, I pray for his healing. I just trust that God knows better than I do.
7: Yeah.
6: And I think that's a big part of reverence, is saying, like the prayer of Jesus in the garden, you know, if you can let this cup pass from me, let's do that. But
7: nevertheless,
6: not my will, but yours be done.
7: Yeah.
6: Those seven words really sum up reverence.
7: Yeah.
6: Not my will, but yours be done.
8: Boy, what a great discussion. And this is just the beginning.
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10: Hi, I'm John Erickson Tata. When U.S. astronaut Jeff Williams was on the space station, there were times loneliness was overwhelming. Once, when Jeff was only 6 weeks into a six-month stay, he shared his discouragement with his wife. She prayed, asking God to bring something into Jeff's day. That same morning, he floated over a window and saw the snow-covered peaks of the Aleutian Islands. Looking closer, he realized one of the peaks was an erupting volcano. Jeff was ecstatic. It was such a rare sight, he could not believe his eyes. Such an answer to prayer. Friend, if you are overwhelmed with loneliness, ask God to give you a tangible sign of his presence. Acts chapter 14 says that God does not leave us without evidence of himself and his goodness. Evidence of God's greatness is all around us, so ask God to reveal that to you today. It will be an answer to prayer.
11: Do you know what your sleep score is? This fashionable trend is taking over the conversation in the health industry as people turn to wearable tech like the Oura Ring to track their sleep in hopes of improving their sleep score. The technical term is sleep maxing, and in some circles, this is all the rage. People aim to improve their sleep score through smart mattresses and drinking special sleep cocktails. And so, no surprise, more companies are hoping to cash in on the trend. Some experts are concerned about this hyper-fixation on tracking sleep and question how accurate the tracking data really is. However, sleep is more than yet another life hack. It's God's idea, and His Word has something to say about it. In Christ, we can rest knowing that while we slumber, our God does not. He watches over us. I'm David Wolin at haventoday.org.
12: This is Max McLean. What directions do you need to receive newness of life? Listen to the Bible from Isaiah 43. Forget the former things. Do not dwell on the past. See, I am doing a new thing. Now it springs up. Do you not perceive it? I am making a way in the desert and streams in the wasteland. The wild animals honor me, the jackals and the owls, because I provide water in the desert and streams in the wasteland to give drink to my people, my chosen, the people I formed for myself, that they may proclaim my praise. From Isaiah 43, listen to the Bible. It is great for the soul.
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15: With SRN News, I'm Keith Peters in Washington. Middle East analyst Adam Barron says Saudi Arabia has accused the Houthis of trying to attack Mecca with a drone, which the Houthis deny.
16: What this does show is, regardless of whether it was aimed at Mecca or not, the Houthis have denied that that was the aim. It shows that the Houthis are demonstrating their strategic depth, that is, their ability to target relatively deep inside of Saudi Arabia.
15: The lightning advance of the Iran-backed Houthi rebels has forced tens of thousands of people to flee their homes in Yemen. Many are struggling to find food and shelter. Yemen was the poorest Arab country even before the outbreak of its civil war more than a decade ago. Good day on Wall Street with the Dow up by 316 points. This is SRN News.
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17: Hi, this is Robert Jeffress, and I'm glad to study God's Word with you every day on this Bible teaching program. 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
18: Solomon says the secret to financial success in life is not in earning, winning, or inheriting. 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
19: Welcome to Pathway to Victory with author and pastor Dr. Robert Jeffress. You know, tragically, most Americans live far beyond their means. And as a result, well, the financial pressure in many households has become unbearable. So how do we break that cycle of debt? Today on Pathway to Victory, Dr. Robert Jeffress shares the key to achieving financial independence according to the richest man who ever lived. But first, let's take a moment to hear some important ministry updates.
17: Thanks, David, and welcome to Pathway to Victory. Most of us carry a quiet worry about money. But Solomon points out something surprising. The real secret to financial success isn't earning more. It's something the Bible calls margin. Today, I'll show you what that means and how to find it. Now, teaching you to handle money God's way is exactly the kind of practical biblical truth we've been bringing you for a very long time. In fact, this year, Pathway to Victory is celebrating 30 years of ministry. Since the year we launched, 1996, our message has never wavered. Decade after decade, we've opened the Bible and shown you how God's Word speaks to real life. That's the kind of ministry you can trust. And this year, as I've turned 70, I've gathered the most important lessons God has taught me into a transparent and highly personal book. It's called Seven Lessons from My 70 Years. In its pages, I open up about my parents, my calling, and the truths that have anchored me. Lessons I long to pass on to you. It's yours. When you give a special 30th anniversary gift to support the ministry of Pathway to Victory, we'll have more details later in the program. But right now, let's get started with today's message. Are you looking to find financial margin and peace in your life? Solomon suggests that one of the keys is to spend your way to wealth.
18: Turn over to Proverbs chapter 30, if you would. Proverbs chapter 30. Solomon was the wealthiest man of his day. He understood both the benefits of money, but he also understood the limitations of money. After all, he had a lot of it. You look at Solomon's writings in both Proverbs and Ecclesiastes. Solomon taught, for example, don't worship money because it can be easily lost. In Proverbs 23, verses 4 and 5, we read, "Do not weary yourself to gain wealth. Cease from your consideration of it. When you set your eyes on money, it is gone, for wealth certainly makes itself wings and like an eagle that flies toward the heavens." Money can increase stress, Solomon said. In Ecclesiastes 5:12, he said, "The sleep of the working man is pleasant, whether he eats little or much." The person who doesn't have a lot, he's able to sleep at night. He's not worried about his finances and what he's going to do with all of his money. But the full stomach of the rich man does not allow him to sleep. Solomon said money can rob us of present joy in this life. In Ecclesiastes 5:13, he said, "There is a grievous evil which I've seen under the sun, riches being hoarded by their owner to his hurt." So given the benefits of money and also the limitations of money, Proverbs tells us what a reasonable goal for us ought to be in our finances, and it's found in Proverbs 30. Look at verse 8. We read this just a moment ago. The writer said, "Lord, here's my prayer. Give me neither poverty nor riches, but feed me with the food that is my portion, that I not be full and deny you and say, 'Who is the Lord?' or that I be in want and steal and profane the name of my God." That ought to be our goal in money. To have not too much, not too little, but have just enough. The question is, do you have enough? You need to understand that most Americans owe more than they own, have not made adequate plans for retirement, and could not go more than a few weeks without a steady paycheck. You see, most Americans believe that the way to financial security is to earn a bigger salary, to win the lottery, or hope Aunt Gertrude dies before the first kid has to go to college. But as we're going to discover today, Solomon says the secret to financial success in life is not in earning, winning, or inheriting. The secret to financial success that God wants all of us to experience is through spending. That's right. You heard me right. The Solomon secret for success in your finances is to spend your way to wealth. Now, to know exactly what I'm talking about and what Solomon is talking about, turn to Proverbs chapter 21. Proverbs chapter 21, verse 20. Solomon said, "There is precious treasure and oil in the dwelling of the wise, but a foolish man swallows it up." The foolish person is the one who consumes everything he has. In Solomon's day, it was oil. That was a priceless commodity. The fool is the one who spends everything that he has. The fool is the one who lives from paycheck to paycheck, who says, "I can't think about tomorrow. Someday I'll get my finances under better control." Sometimes the foolish person actually wraps his apathy and laziness in a spiritual veneer that says, "Oh, I'm going to trust God for the future. After all, Jesus said, live one day at a time." Does God want us to have financial margin? Does he want us to have this buffer zone between what we spend and what we earn? I need to offer a caution here about what the Bible says about finances. There is a difference in the Bible between saving money and hoarding money. Now, when we're talking about financial margin, we're not talking about being a hoarder of money. We're talking about setting aside a reasonable amount in the present to take care of future expected and unexpected needs. What are the benefits of doing what Solomon said, of not consuming everything you make and setting some aside? I want you to notice in the Bible, there are three benefits of having financial margin, a buffer zone between your income and your expenditures. Number one, financial margin offers freedom to do the right thing. Financial margin allows you to take that mission trip that you've been dying to take. Financial margin allows you to start that new business that God has placed.

hold out money. Go to town money provides you with extra courage and clear-headedness to meet the surprises and alarms of life. If it improves your performance under the pressure of a tough negotiation, it can double or triple your rate of climb. But if having go-to-town money makes you impossibly bullheaded, putting it aside will be one of the worst mistakes you ever make. When I read that last line about the wrong use of margin or go-to-town money, I think of my friend, the late Dr. Landrum Lovell, who for many years was the president of New Orleans Seminary. And I remember Dr. Lovell telling me one time about a pastor friend of his who lived in Mississippi. And this pastor had one goal in life. He wanted to accumulate $1 million. He was obsessed with the idea of getting $1 million. And Dr. Lovell asked him one day, "Why are you so fixated on having $1 million? He said, "Because, Dr. Lovell, as soon as I have that $1 million, I'll be able to tell my deacons to go to hell." Now, that guy was mistaking go-to-hell money with go-to-town money. They're different, okay? There's a big difference. I doubt God is ever going to answer that pastor's request and prayer. Now listen, you see, financial margin is the freedom not to do what's wrong, but it's the freedom to do what's right. I contrast that pastor to another pastor I heard Dr. Criswell tell about years ago. He was a Florida minister of a Presbyterian church. And one day, the leaders of the church came into this Presbyterian minister and they said, "We think it's time for you to go. We're tired of you. It's time for you to leave." But his reaction surprised the church leaders. He said, "Fine. If you want me to leave, I'll leave. I have plenty of money to retire on." But he said, "You know, if you would like me to stay, I'd be willing to stay and work for no salary because this is my calling. This is my ministry." Well, the response so startled those church leaders that suddenly their perception of their pastor changed. No longer did they see him as a financial drain. They saw him as an asset to the church. They not only kept him, they continued to pay him. By the way, don't get any ideas there, okay? But you see, that's what financial margin does. It gives us the freedom to do not what is wrong, but to do what is right. Now you say, "Well, we ought to do what's right whether we have financial margin or not, shouldn't we?" Yeah, we should. But there are a lot of things we should do that we don't do. We're flawed human beings. We're sinful human beings. And God understands that. And that's why God's plan for all of our lives is that we have financial margin in our life. In Proverbs 10, verse 15, Solomon wrote, "The rich man's wealth is his fortress, but the ruin of the poor is their poverty." You see, when you have no financial margin in life, you're forced to make some very bad choices sometimes. A few years ago, there was a movie that came out with Denzel Washington called John Q. Some of you may have seen it. A story about a man who couldn't afford health insurance for his family, and his young son needed an operation. And so not having health insurance, he had to raise a large sum of money very quickly. The only way he could do it was to start selling everything that he had. He was on the street with all of his possessions from his apartment. And among those possessions was a new television set that he had purchased. A guy comes up and pulls out a $20 bill and offers him $20 for the television set. Denzel Washington said, "Well, it's worth a lot more than that." The guy growled and said, "Not to me. Not to me." And he was forced to sell it for $20. You see, when you have no financial margin, you don't have the ability to make wise decisions. You say, "Well, shouldn't Solomon have written, 'God is my fortress,' instead of 'wealth is my fortress'?" Don't miss this point. We're going to see this time and next time. Trusting in money is no substitute for trusting in God. But Solomon's point is, God's plan for our life is that we have some margin so that we can have the freedom to do what's right. Secondly, financial margin provides the security for future needs. Financial margin provides security for future needs. Consuming less than you earn over a long period of time is God's way to provide for your future, especially those big ticket items in your life. The fact is, we all know that there are some big ticket expenditures coming into our life that we're going to have to pay for. The question is, how are we going to pay for those things? Well, somebody says, "Well, I'm going to trust God." Well, you won't get any argument from me about the importance of trusting God.

0: But the question is not, can God provide for my future needs? The question is, how is God going to provide for my future needs? And the way God has designed to take care of our financial needs in the future is through this principle of margin, spending less than you earn over a long period of time. Turn over to Proverbs chapter 6, where you find this principle. Proverbs 6, beginning with verse 6. Solomon wrote, "Go to the ant, O sluggard, and observe her ways and be wise, which having no chief, officer, or ruler, prepares her food in the summer and gathers her provision in the harvest." Now, an ant has a brain so small you can't see it under a microscope. But even an ant has the common sense to know that the plentiful food that's available in the summer and the fall will not last forever. The ant has the wisdom to take some of the bounty of the summer and fall and store it away for the wintertime. You know, the ant could say, "Well, look at all of this food. It's going to be all you can eat buffet today for me and my family. We're just going to gorge ourselves. Get while the getting's good." Not the ant. The ant understands that the plentiful harvest will not last forever, and so it sets aside some of the excess in the present to take care of the future. You see, the same principle of creating margin for future needs in the well-known story of Joseph and Pharaoh in Genesis chapter 41. Do you remember that story? God sent Pharaoh a troubling dream, and here was the dream. He said, "Hey, Pharaoh," and in the dream, you had the dream of seven fat cows coming out of the Nile River. And then those seven fat cows were followed by seven lean, skinny cows coming out of the Nile River. Pharaoh didn't understand it. He went to Joseph for an interpretation, and Joseph said, "This is what God is saying to you. He's saying there's going to be 7 years of plentiful harvest here in Egypt. We're going to have so much grain, we're not going to know what to do with it. But those 7 years of harvest, of bounty, are going to be followed by 7 lean years of famine. So Pharaoh, here's what we should do. We should take some of the excess we have, exactly 20% of the excess we have over the next 7 years, we ought to store it for our future needs." And Pharaoh saw the wisdom, and he ordered Joseph to do just that. Now, think about this. Was Pharaoh storing up grain for the future? Was that a sign of a lack of faith in God? No. It was actually a sign that he did believe in God. He believed what God had said, and he acted accordingly. Isn't that what faith is? Believing what God has said and acting accordingly? Now, follow me on this. Did you know God has said the same thing to you and me? He has said to every one of us here, every one of us watching this program, he is saying to you, there is a time of financial famine coming into your life. Every one of us is going to face it. And by financial famine, I'm going to mean there's going to be a time in your life when your needs are greater than your current income. That time may be when your kids are going to college. It may be when you have to start caring for your elderly parents. It certainly will probably be when you face retirement. You're going to have greater needs than you have income. So how do you prepare for that time of financial famine? Just like Pharaoh did. To go ahead right now and start setting aside some of your current income to provide for those future needs. Number three, what does financial margin offer us? It gives us freedom to do what's right. It offers us security in preparing for future needs, just like God tells us. Thirdly, financial margin allows us to experience the joy of supporting God's work. It allows us to experience the joy of supporting God's work. When I left here in 1985 to go pastor my first church in West Texas, the church had a few part-time staff members, but no full-time staff members. The pastor had been the only full-time staff position they had. And so when I arrived at the church and tried to figure out what was needed, I knew one of the first things we needed to do was to hire a full-time staff member, an educational staff member who would oversee the growth of our Sunday school. I was convinced that if we hired the right educational director, the church would grow and the position would be more than pay for itself. Well, the leaders were not convinced. They said, "Pastor, if you do this, you are going to bankrupt the church. We cannot afford to have a full-time staff member." And so a friend of mine, a member of the church, Chris Ball, an oil man there in the church, he said, "Pastor, I agree with you. We need this. And so I want to help you with it." He said, I just discovered I owned an extra oil well. I had no idea I owned this oil well. Wouldn't that be nice to have an extra oil well? I don't want you to think about that too long. But he said, I found this extra oil well, and I'm willing to give it to the church, and you can use the production from that oil well to pay this new staff member's salary. Well, I was so excited. I went and met with the leaders of the church, the deacons, and I said, you know, we've got this guy, and he's going to give an oil well, and we can pay for the staff member. They looked at me, and they said, what if the well runs out of oil? So I went back to Chris, and I said, well, they're afraid that the well's going to run out of oil. And Chris laughed and he said, well, I've got the geological surveys. We'll take them and show the leaders there's more than enough oil to pay for that staff member. The well will last longer than the staff member does, probably. And but that's it. So we took the geological surveys to the leaders. They looked at him, they said, still not convinced. So I said, okay. I said to the leaders, I said, if the well runs out of oil, I will guarantee personally the staff member's salary for a year. They looked at me and they said, what are you talking about, Pastor? We don't pay you enough to do that. And they were absolutely right about that. But the only way I could make that offer was I had some financial margin. Through the years, I had accumulated some excess that I had set aside where I could use for projects just like this. And when they heard that, you know what they decided? They said, let's go ahead and hire the staff member. And they did it without my friend's oil well or without my assets either. That's what financial margin allows you to do. It allows you the joy of investing in God's work. And by the way, that is the principle that Paul taught the Corinthian church in 1 Corinthians 16, verse 2. I want you to turn over to 1 Corinthians 16, verse 2, where Paul describes the relationship between financial margin and supporting God's work. Now, many of you have heard this verse before. You've probably seen it on an offering envelope before, but never really understood what it's teaching. 1 Corinthians 16, verse 2, Paul said to the Corinthian church, on the first day of every week, let each one of you put aside and save as he may prosper, that no collections be made when I come. Now, a lot of people interpret this verse to say, okay, on the first day of the week, you ought to give your offering to support the local church. That's not what it's talking about. Now, the Bible does teach we ought to give and give generously to support the ministry of the local church. The local church is God's design to fulfill the Great Commission. As we'll see next time, I believe the tithe is the starting place for what we give to the local church, not to any other thing, to the local church. It's the starting place. The church is God's design plan for fulfilling the Great Commission. But that's not what this verse is talking about. You know how I know that? Look and see again what he says. On the first day of every week, let each one of you put aside and save. Not put aside and give. Put aside and save. He is talking about giving beyond the tithe. He said, Corinthian church, we've got a need in Jerusalem. Some of the Christians there are living in poverty. And I'm going to come through Corinth soon, and I'm going to take up a special offering. But when I come, I want to be sure there's some money there for you to give. So I want you for the next few weeks, on the first day of every week, set aside some money and save it so that when I come and collect the offering, there'll be money for you to give to this special need in the church. Now, we used to have this verse on our offering envelope. I had it taken off because this doesn't have to do with giving our weekly gifts to the church. This is about a special offering for special needs in the church. And one of the things about having margin is it allows you to support those special needs, those special opportunities as they come up in God's work. Freedom to do what's right, security for future needs, the joy of supporting God's work. Those are the benefits of margin.
1: These lessons from Solomon about handling money wisely represent the kind of timeless biblical truth that changes lives. And I want to tell you about one of those lives. Her name is Linda, and she wrote to us from Tennessee. Linda said she'd watched Pathway to Victory for years, and she told us, I never realized how much I didn't know about the Bible until I heard you explain the meaning behind the scriptures. She began following along with her own Bible, and then she started sitting down with her grandson, passing the truth of God's word to him as well. Friend, do you see what happened there? Someone like you invested in this ministry, And because they did, Linda came to know the scriptures. And now her grandson will too. That's generational impact. And that's the very reason I wrote my brand new book, Seven Lessons from My 70 Years. 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When you do, I'll send you my new book as a heartfelt thank you. God will use your investment to pierce the darkness with the light of His Word. Here's David with all the details.
2: 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I'm David J. Mullins. 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
9: Not every issue should become a cause. But what David is saying to his brothers on this occasion is, hey, this is not one of those petty problems, one of those small stirrings of disagreement. 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Is this not a cause?
10: Thank you. These days, we don't have to look very far to discover religious, political, or cultural causes that are vying for our attention. And while there is a place for lawful civil action, David's example teaches us that the honor of God's name should be our primary concern. Hello and welcome to Renewing Your Mind on this Thursday. 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Sproul.
11: As we continue now with our study of the life of David the Great, we come now to the battle scene, to the arena of David's greatest moment in military conflict, the contest between David and Goliath. We looked in our last session at the 80 times that Goliath came and taunted the soldiers of the army of Israel, challenging them to send a champion out to fight against him. And we recall that David, still a young boy, is sent by his father Jesse to the front lines to find out how his brothers are doing and to deliver them their lunch. And when he talks to his brothers, suddenly Goliath appeared and makes his defiant challenge afresh. And when David hears this, he's astonished, he's outraged, he's confused, he's disillusioned, he can't understand why his brothers and the soldiers of Israel are allowing this to take place. And when he asks the question, his older brothers don't want to listen to this kind of criticism from this little squirt. And so they become furious with him, and they say to him, "Why'd you come down here? Why have you left the sheep in the wilderness? I know your pride and the insolence of your heart, for you've just come down to see the battle." And David said, "What have I done now?" How many times have you said that? When somebody gets mad at you and say, "Now what did I do? What have I done now?" It's obvious that they've had these kinds of confrontations earlier in the history of their relationship. "What have I done now? Is there not a cause? Is there not a cause?" Sometimes there are real causes. Sometimes we manufacture causes. Sometimes we dream up causes that are not the cause of God. I remember Luther's struggle at the Diet of Worms when he poured his soul out in prayer the night before that final tribunal. And with his face on the floor, Luther cried out these words, "Oh God, the cause is thine, and I am thine." And the next day, the Reformation began. For Luther, it was a magnificent obsession. It was a cause for which he could not retreat or back down. Not every issue should become a cause. But what David is saying to his brothers on this occasion is, hey, this is not one of those petty problems, one of those small stirrings of disagreement. The honor of God is at stake here. Is this not a cause? What a challenge to his brothers. Then he turned from him toward another and said the same thing. And these people answered him just as the first ones did. Nobody wanted to get involved in this cause. For all intents and purposes, to every one of those soldiers in the camp of Israel, this was a no-win situation. And who wants to go on a fool's errand? Who wants to get involved in a cause you can't possibly win? That day in Israel, as far as I can read in the text, there was only one person who was willing to do it and to stand in the gap for the cause of God. Now, when the words which David spoke were heard, they reported them to Saul, and he sent for him. David said to Saul about Goliath, "Let no man's heart fail because of him." Do you hear what this young man is saying? He's saying, "O king, the hearts of your troops have melted because of this Philistine champion. King, don't let this happen. Don't let the hearts of your men fail because of him. Your servant will go and fight with this Philistine." You have to wonder what's going on in Saul's mind when he hears this young man say, "I'll go." Saul's thinking, poor, misguided young man, full of visions of grandeur, filled with idealism. I can remember when I was a new Christian and I was still a young man, and I would get into discussions with older people, and they would say to me, "Well, you're just too young. You don't understand these things. After you get older, you'll find out." And I just was so frustrated by that. And one time I said to one of these men, I said, "I am young, but I'm not stupid. Don't make me wait 30 years to find out why I should be thinking differently. Tell me now. Share your wisdom with me. I promise I can understand it if you'll give me a cogent argument." "Well, no, you just have to wait. This kind of knowledge only comes from experience." And I did not understand that. Now I do. When I was 21 years old, I had nothing to lose. I didn't have a job. I didn't have a family to support. I didn't have any money. I didn't care about rocking the boat. It seems like our courage diminishes proportionately to our assets at the moment, whatever we regard those assets to be. And I said when I was 21 years old, "I will never be like that when I'm 50. And I can remember talking to my own son, "Just wait till you get to be my age." And then I'll catch myself and I say, "Whoa, I've heard that story before. I used to be on the other end of it." But that's the way we tend to be. And Saul said to David, and you know, this is really to Saul's credit. Saul could have made mincemeat out of David and said, "Okay, at least we'll have some honor. We'll send somebody out there to fight. I'll send this kid to be eaten alive by Goliath. At least they can't go back to the Philistines and say, we wouldn't fight." But Saul said to David, "You're not able to go against this Philistine to fight with him, for you are a youth, and he is a man of war from his youth." But David said to Saul, "Your servant used to keep his father's sheep, and when a lion or a bear came and took a lamb out of the flock, I went out after it and struck it and delivered the lamb from its mouth. And when it arose against me, I caught it by its beard and struck and killed it. Your servant has killed both the lion and the bear, and this uncircumcised Philistine will be just like one of them, seeing he has defied the armies of the living God." Again, Saul has to be amused. David's talking about, "Saul, you should hear, I can do it. I can remember a time that my sheep were attacked by a bear and a lion, and I went out and I killed the bear and I killed the lion." Saul's thinking, "Yeah, sure you did. You maybe screamed and they ran, and now this story has grown in epic proportions in the retelling." You don't think that Saul believed that. But David is so enthusiastic, you know, and maybe Saul did believe it and say, wait a minute, David. It's one thing to kill a bear. Another thing to kill a lion. But we're not talking about bears and lions.
9: We're talking about accomplished military gladiator who is a giant, whose spear is bigger than you are. You have two chances, Slim and none. You can't do it. Moreover, David said, the Lord, who delivered me from the paw of the lion and from the paw of the bear, he will deliver me from the hand of this Philistine. Do you hear David's argument? First, he argues from his own track record of his own accomplishments, of his own achievements, of his own strength, from his own qualifications. And Saul says, no, you can't do it. Now do you see how the argument shifts? Where David says, Saul, okay, maybe I can't, but what about God? Can the Lord take care of Goliath? I don't want to go fight Goliath in my own strength. I want to go and fight him in the strength of the Lord. Because, Saul, I believe that God can and will destroy this enemy. Now what does Saul say? Now what is his response? I think it's significant how Saul's response suddenly changes. Saul said to David, this is verse 37 of chapter 17 of 1 Samuel. Saul said to David, go, and the Lord be with you. Oh, Saul said, all right, David. If you want to try it, try it. This is a supreme test of my faith. But if you really mean this, if you're really serious about it, I'll let you go. And may God go with you. And by the way, before you go, let me take care that you're properly armed and protected. And so Saul clothed David with his armor and put a bronze helmet on his head. He also clothed him with a coat of mail. David fastened his sword to his armor and tried to walk, for he had not tested them. And David said to Saul, I cannot walk with these, for I have not tested them. And so David took them off. Have you ever seen the little girl in the house play dress up in mama's gown and mama's high heel shoes? Or you see the little boy, my grandson, he'll try to walk around in my shoes and he'll try to put on my pants or my coat. And it's one of the cutest but funniest sights that you can ever imagine. And that's how I envision David on this occasion. There's this young David and Saul's 6 foot six and Saul is looking to protect David. So he says, come here, I'll put my armor on you. And the chest plate goes all the way down to his ankles. I mean, there's no way. He puts all this armor on David. David can't even move. He's stumbling around. He's made completely immobile by all of this armor. Saul's just trying to protect him, but he's made David a sitting duck. And so David takes off this armor. And verse 40 says, he took his staff in his hand, and he chose for himself five smooth stones from the brook. These are not little tiny pebbles. These are polished, solid stones. I don't know, granite or what they are. But if you've seen them, they still can be found in the wadis of Israel. They're almost the size of a baseball. Smooth and round. Unbelievable projectiles when placed in a leather sling that is slung around and by rotational force. And when it's released, that stone will fly out of the sling at an incredible speed, like a huge pumpkin ball shot out of the bore of a rifle. And so David goes for his own ammunition, for his own weapon. He goes to the brook and chooses for himself five smooth stones and puts them in a shepherd's bag in a pouch which he had, and his sling was in his hand. I love that sentence. His sling was in his hand. He was ready. And he drew near to the Philistine. And so the Philistine came and began drawing near to David. And the man who bore the shield went before him. Do you see the picture? Across this valley comes Goliath with his weapons held high and his shield bearer marching before him with this huge shield to protect Goliath from the champion that Israel is sending forth. And when the Philistine looked about and saw David, he disdained him, for he was only a youth, ruddy and good-looking. And so the Philistine said to David, "Am I a dog that you would come after me with sticks?" And the Philistine cursed David by his gods. And the Philistine said to David, "Come to me, and I will give your flesh to the birds of the air and the beasts of the field." Today, in professional sports, we see athletes engaged in an activity that you never would have seen 20 years ago in the sports field. It's called talking trash, taunting each other, insulting each other, tormenting each other. And this is what's going on now in this titanic struggle. Goliath comes out, marches into the arena. He has his shield bearer before him, and he looks up, and here's this kid coming without any armor, without a bow, without a spear, without a sword. And Goliath is incensed by this. This is absolutely insulting to him. "What are you doing? You're coming after me with a stick? This is a dog you've sent." And he starts to curse David and the Jewish people by the Philistine gods. He says, "You come on, and I'm going to give your flesh to the birds." And then David said to Goliath, "You come to me with a sword and with a spear and with a javelin, but I come to you in the name of the Lord of hosts, the God of the armies of Israel, whom you have defied. This day the Lord will deliver you into my hand, and I will strike you and take your head from you. And this day I will give the carcasses of the camp of the Philistines to the birds of the air and the wild beasts of the earth, that all the earth may know that there is a God in Israel. And then all of this assembly will know that the Lord does not save with sword and spear, for the battle is the Lord's, and he will give you into our hands." Every night before he led his troops into battle, Stonewall Jackson used to lead his men in prayer. They had prepared for the battle. They had set their strategies. They had trained. They had been conditioned. They had gone through their drills and all the rest. But in the final moments, when the final moment came, Jackson said to his men, "The battle is ours, but the outcome is God's." And David comes out here and he listens to these insults from Goliath, and he said, "Hey, go ahead with your spear and your sword and your javelin. I don't have any of those things. All I have is God. And you tell me you're going to feed my flesh to the birds and to the animals of the field? No, Goliath. This day you die. I'm going to have your head, and I'm going to do this in the name of the Lord God of Israel. So let's stop talking and get down to it." And so it was when the Philistine arose and came and drew near to meet David that David hurried and ran toward the army to meet the Philistine. I love it. He wasn't backing up, tentative, frightened, cowering at the presence of the giants. He runs into the battle. He can't wait to get into the battle to meet Goliath face to face. And David put his hand in his bag and took out a stone, and he slung it and struck the Philistine in his forehead so that the stone sank into his forehead and he fell on his face to the earth. And so David prevailed over the Philistine with a sling and a stone and struck the Philistine and killed him, but there was no sword in the hand of David. Therefore he ran and stood over the Philistine and took his sword and drew it out of its sheath and killed him and cut off his head with it. I wonder if David could barely lift the sword.
11: But he takes Goliath's sword and cuts Goliath's head from Goliath's body
12: in front of everybody. And when the Philistines saw that their champion was dead, they fled. And the men of Israel and Judah rose and shouted and pursued the Philistines as far as the entrance of the valley into the gates of Ekron. And the wounded of the Philistines fell along the road, even as far as Gath and so on. Then the children of Israel returned from chasing the Philistines, and they plundered their tents. But David took the head of the Philistine and brought it to Jerusalem, and he put his armor in his tent. The Lord God fought for Israel on that day. You come with the spear. I come in the name of the Lord. This isn't a legend. This isn't a fairy tale. This is sober history of perhaps the most valiant man in all of the Old Testament, who alone had not just courage, but faith to go up against unbelievable odds for the sake of the honor and glory of God. Let me ask you about the causes with which you are involved and to which you are committed. It's a very dangerous thing to be involved in a cause. And the danger is not just with what might happen to us by being involved in the cause in terms of defeat or shame or embarrassment or whatever. It's also very dangerous if we are involved in the wrong cause. That's why David shows remarkable and uncanny wisdom when he speaks to his brother and he distinguishes between lesser causes and greater causes. We're not to be given to megalomania, where we have such huge egos that we feel that everything that we stand for or believe in is an occasion for a death struggle. It takes wisdom to discern between a problem that requires forbearance and a problem that requires a stand. But there wasn't any doubt about this one. And so David says, when it is clear that there is a cause at stake, then there is no option available to the Christian. You must enlist in the cause. You can do no other if you will be faithful to the living God.
10: Scripture makes it clear that the Christian must be willing to contend for the faith. But we're never to confuse an appetite for conflict with obedience to God. Scripture commands us to contend for the truth of the gospel and the honor of Christ's name. And in today's lesson, we saw David's confident faith in the promise of God to handle the outcome of his battle. Our takeaway? David's complete trust in the Lord, rather than his own strength or power. 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Today's message was from R.C. 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Tomorrow is our final day in this 15-part series exploring the life of David. We'll be looking at the joy and celebration at David's defeat of Goliath and Saul's unfortunate response. Here's a preview.
11: Saul stood forward and took David by the hand and stood at the front of the multitude and said, "Hail, David, our mighty conqueror. Take a bow, David.
12: Aren't we all proud of this young? No, that's not what he did. What was his reaction to this public celebration? Verse 6 says this, "Then Saul was very angry, and the saying displeased him. And he said, 'They have ascribed to David 10,000s, and to me they have ascribed only thousands.'" As if that were nothing. Now, what more can he have but the kingdom?
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1: David Jacobs was 6 years old when he began an uphill battle with cancer, which eventually took his life. But in the course of the valiant battle which David fought, this brave little boy gave us some insights that remind us of the way a child shall lead them. He was about to undergo a chemotherapy treatment when he and his father sat next to a gray-haired man old enough to be David's grandfather. "Hi," said David, quickly adding, "have you ever had this before?" "Yes," commented the older man, trying to make David feel comfortable. "Does it hurt much when they put the needle in you?" David asked, getting right to the point of the dialogue. "Yes, it does," said the old man. And then, trying to minimize the issue quickly, he added, "but they try to make it as easy as possible on you." David sat there for a few minutes, trying to come to grips with it all, and then turned to the old man and said, "You know something? Jesus knows how this feels because they put a crown of thorns on his head, too." As the old man sat there, his eyes filled with tears. The fellowship of suffering forges bonds that span ages, nationalities, ethnic backgrounds, and a host of other divisive issues. When you're hurting, and another person hurts the same way, there's a union of your hearts and souls which is very, very strong. When Paul wrote to the Philippians, he said that one of his desires was to know the fellowship of his or Christ's suffering. To be very honest with you, this is something which I know very little about personally, but I have met men and women who knew a great deal about this. I'm thinking of a godly couple who spent 20 and 22 years in a Chinese prison for the cause of Christ. Wang Mingdao and his wife had experienced what Paul was talking about. They have been there. But I have never been beaten or felt the blows of stones or fists for the cause of Christ. Neither have I been in prison as were the Wangs. True, I've been shoved a few times on a crowded sidewalk in a foreign city, but it was more likely because someone didn't happen to like the country in which I was born, not because I was following Jesus Christ. Chances are you too would have to say, "I don't know much about the fellowship of Christ's sufferings either." But it is possible that you have suffered for his cause in ways that you didn't at first associate with what Paul wrote. The letters which come to me tell about times when you are the victim of cruel words, of out-and-out lies told by people who dislike you because of your faith. No, you aren't the issue. It is that you represent Christ Jesus to them, and that makes you the target. When you got your job review, your superior didn't come right out and say, "Hey, look, Joe, I really resent the fact that you don't drink and party with us, or you don't split your sides laughing at the body sexist jokes we tell around the office." But you know. You also know you're doing a much better job than the person who gets a good review and a pay increase or promotion. Beginning to understand what Paul was saying? Paul didn't stop there. He continued saying that through the fellowship of his suffering, we become conformed to his death. It's what Jesus was talking about when he told his disciples, "If anyone would come after me, he must deny himself and take up his cross daily and follow me." That's Luke 9:23. Few of us would join Paul in desiring the fellowship, this mutual bond which is forged through suffering. But those who are tested and proved thereby, for them there are rich, rich rewards. In this, we experience the actual presence of him who lived, died, and rose again.
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3: With SRN News, I'm Keith Peters in Washington. A federal judge has ordered Washington's Kennedy Center to give 30 days notice before making any major physical changes to the building, including demolition.
4: President Trump has talked about that possibility. He wants his name on the building if there are repairs.
5: I think that the Trump administration should certainly have recognition.
4: A top Kennedy Center official says the building will be closed for about 7 days to deal with public safety risks from structural deterioration. This is North Carolina Republican Senator Tom Tillis.
6: I think it's absurd. Abolishing or demolishing a memorial, a worldwide known venue for art.
4: A judge blocked putting the president's name on the Kennedy Center. Ed Donahue, Washington.
3: On Wall Street, the Dow by 316 points. This is SRN News.
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8: 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For Thursday, September 17th, I'm Dana Gresh. Do you trust God with your future? Mary of Nazareth was a woman who learned to trust in the most unexpected circumstances. Nancy's inviting you to learn from her example in the series, Mary of Nazareth.
9: Have you ever had the experience of learning something from the Word of God, getting what you thought was a great spiritual insight, or perhaps something you thought God wanted your family to do, and then you went and shared it with your husband and found out that he just didn't get it, that it didn't mean to him what it meant to you? Now, how do you find yourself feeling in a situation like that? And more important than how you feel, how do you respond in a situation like that? We're looking at the life of Mary of Nazareth, Mary the mother of Jesus. And I want us to see an instance in her life when God showed her an incredible spiritual insight, if you will, but her husband-to-be just didn't get it. And how she responded in this situation, I think, gives us as women insight about how we need to respond when those that we love may not see things just as we do. We're looking at qualities in Mary's life, qualities of a woman who's used by God. And as I look at Mary in Matthew chapter 1, beginning in verse 18, I see that she is a trusting woman. This is her response to the kind of situation we just described. Let me read beginning in Matthew chapter 1, verse 18. This is how the birth of Jesus Christ came about. His mother Mary was pledged to be married to Joseph, but before they came together, she was found to be with child through the Holy Spirit. Because Joseph, her husband, was a righteous man and did not want to expose her to public disgrace, he had in mind to divorce her quietly. Of course, in that day when they were engaged, they were considered married, and for him to divorce her meant that he had to find that during that engagement period that she had been morally unfaithful. So here Mary has had this great experience where an angel has appeared to her and has said, though you're a virgin, though you've never been intimate with a man, you're going to have a child, and this child is going to be the Son of God. Now, that's pretty incredible news. And you had to be there to believe it. Mary saw the angel. Joseph didn't see the angel. Joseph didn't have that experience. And so when Mary goes to explain to Joseph what's happened, it's understandably hard for him to believe. You know, often as women, because God made us relational and sensitive, I find that many times we may be sensitive to a matter of spiritual truth before the men around us are conscious of that same spiritual truth. That doesn't make us more spiritual. It just maybe means that we may be more sensitive. And so what do we do when we sense this great spiritual truth? How do I respond? How did Mary respond? In this passage, we don't have any suggestion that Mary tried to force Joseph to believe what it is that she had seen. She was quiet. She wisely waited on the Lord to show Joseph what it was that Joseph needed to see. And in God's time, God sent an angel to Joseph to share with him this good news. That's what we read as we continue in the text. After he considered this, an angel of the Lord appeared to him in a dream and said, "Joseph, son of David, do not be afraid to take Mary home as your wife, because what is conceived in her is from the Holy Spirit. She will give birth to a son, and you are to give him the name Jesus, because he will save his people from their sins." So what did Mary do? She gave God time. Time to speak to her husband. Time to lead her husband. She knew that if what she had seen was true, and she didn't doubt it for a moment, then in God's time and God's way, God would show her husband what he needed to see. You know, we as women are born fixers. We're born controllers. We're born manipulators. And we often feel it's our task, it's our responsibility to make everyone else around us understand and see what it is that we're so sure we've seen. And in some cases, we're right about what we've come to understand of the ways of God. But so often, I find myself being impatient and unwilling to wait on God to reveal those same truths in the lives of those that I love. It's so hard for me, do you ever find this to be true for yourself, to relinquish control, to let it go, to wait on the Lord, and to trust that He will act. Last week, I had a conversation with a wife who recently discovered that over a period of years, her husband had built up a $30,000 credit card debt. She was devastated. And she shared with me that her first reaction was to be very angry with her husband. "How could you do this to us?" And then her next reaction was to try and fix it. "Here's what you need to do. We need to consolidate this. We need to..." And her instinct was to pull in the reins and try and do damage control. But she's a woman who walks with God. She's a woman who knows the ways of God. And as God began to work in her heart, she realized she could not change her husband's heart. Her husband's a believer, but he wasn't nearly as quick as she to want to repent of this debt and to see the importance of getting it all paid off. And rather than continue to live in anger, frustration, and a controlling mode, she said, "I realized I had to trust the Lord." There's a book that came out in the year 2000 that became a popular book. It suggests that a wife is to surrender control to her husband. But there's a major problem with this author's way of thinking, because her point is that a wife needs to trust her husband. The problem is that your husband may or may not be trustworthy. God does not ask you to trust your husband. In fact, the scripture says that if you trust in man, you're cursed. We're not to trust in men or women. We're not to trust in ourselves. Our trust is to be in God and God alone. So my friend, whose husband had run up this incredible credit card debt, did not need to learn to trust her husband. She needed to learn to trust in God.

Now, it's interesting that after Mary's initial encounter with the angel, from that point on, as far as we know in the scripture, God's direction for Mary's life came to her, not through an angel, but through her husband. And as we look into the text here in Matthew chapter 2, we're going to see that Mary let Joseph lead. Now, I think this must have been difficult for her, having had this experience with the angel, where God had come and given her this direct revelation early on in her life. Don't you imagine from that point on, it may have been a little tempting to her when Joseph would say, "We're moving to Egypt," to have her say, "God didn't tell me that." But once God had spoken to her directly, she submitted herself to the will of God and realized that from that point on, God's leadership in her life was coming to her through her husband. She let him lead. And as we're going to see in this text, she followed his leadership. I'm reading in Matthew chapter 2, beginning in verse 13. When the Magi had gone, an angel of the Lord appeared to Joseph in a dream. "Get up," he said, "take the child and his mother and escape to Egypt. Stay there until I tell you, for Herod is going to search for the child to kill him." So he got up, took the child and his mother during the night and left for Egypt. Now, can you imagine your husband coming home and saying, "God told me that we're supposed to move to a city on the other side of the continent tonight"? Can you imagine your response with no preparation, no warning? Now, I'm not suggesting that would necessarily be the best way for a husband to announce news, but in this case, this was a matter God knew of urgency. And Mary was willing to follow the leadership of the husband that God had given to her, trusting that God was speaking to her husband. After Herod died, verse 19 tells us, an angel of the Lord appeared in a dream again to Joseph in Egypt and said, "Get up, take the child and his mother, and go to the land of Israel, for those who were trying to take the child's life are dead." So he got up, took the child and his mother, and went to the land of Israel. We see here one of God's key ingredients for harmony in the home. And that is, in God's ideal plan, a husband who listens to God, a husband who says, "Yes, Lord, I will do it your way," and then communicates with his wife God's instructions, and together they obey the will of God. Now, that doesn't mean that God doesn't speak to women. It doesn't mean that Mary didn't continue to have need for her own personal relationship with God. But she realized that once she became married, they were one flesh, and that God was going to typically lead for their lives as a family through the leadership of her husband. And what impresses me about Mary is that she was willing to let this man be the leader under God's authority. You see, often it's easy for us as women to feel that we are more spiritual or more qualified to lead than the men around us. And this really goes back to Genesis chapter 3 in the Garden of Eden, where we find that incredible role reversal where the serpent, Satan, the enemy, came not to the man, but to the woman there in the Garden of Eden and said, "Have you considered the fruit of this tree? Have you considered that perhaps God's commands may not be good for you? Perhaps God is not good in limiting you from eating of the fruit of this tree." Why didn't Satan approach the man? Satan was reversing God's intended plan for the home by approaching the woman. As you read the text, you find that Eve's husband was there with her in the garden. But the serpent just ignored the man. And you know who else ignored the man in that moment? Eve did. She didn't turn to her husband, at least in the scripture, there's no evidence that she did, and said, "How do you think we ought to handle this? How does this fit with what God has shown you in the past?" Independently, she chose to listen to the serpent. He said this would be good for her. She saw that the fruit was attractive to the eyes. It was pleasing to the senses. She chose to obey what seemed right at the moment rather than what God had already said was right. She followed the leadership of someone other than her husband and her God. And as a result, we end up in this situation today where women are wanting men to be leaders,
but refusing to let them be leaders.

0: in so many cases. So many times it's easy for us as women to feel that we may be more qualified to provide spiritual leadership. You know, there are a lot of Bible studies and small groups available to us as women today that many men are not able to take advantage of. And I think in some cases, husbands and men feel, I could never lead these women spiritually. I'd have to go back to seminary and get a PhD. It's not a matter of how much your husband knows compared to how much you know about the Bible. The issue is, are you willing to let him take spiritual leadership in the home under God's authority? And do you make it easy or hard for your husband to lead your family? You know, it does come back to this issue of trust. Do you trust God? You may be thinking, my husband isn't much of a spiritual man. He doesn't seek the Lord. That's where your trust is in the Lord. And you say, Lord, would you directly move through this man to accomplish your purposes in our home? Your husband may not be a man of God. Your husband may not even be a believer. But do you trust that God is bigger than your husband? Do you trust that God is the supreme authority over your home? And that God is able to move through your husband to accomplish God's purposes in your family? Do you trust God to lead through the authorities that he has placed in your life? Or do you make it difficult for those authorities to lead? How do we make it difficult for our authorities to lead us? I know one way we do that is by being like Ford. We always have a better idea. And when that man, that husband, that pastor, that spiritual leader has input, are you quick to say, oh, but I think we should? Or, oh, but it seems to me that the better way would be. This can so easily intimidate the men around us and make them just really give up, which I think is in part perhaps what Adam did there in the Garden of Eden. You want to take charge here? I'll let you. You know, men are not likely to insist that they provide leadership if we make it difficult for them to do so. So when that husband, when that spiritual leader, when that human authority gives direction, do you find yourself being responsive, yielding, having a submissive spirit, or do you find yourself being sometimes resistant, stubborn, difficult to work with? Now, that doesn't mean that the authority is always right. In fact, sometimes they won't be. And that's when we make our appeal first to God, who is big enough to change the heart of that authority. Proverbs 21 tells us that the king's heart is in the Lord's hand, and God turns that heart in whatever way he wants to do. So do you find yourself first going to God and saying, Lord, it doesn't seem to me that this direction is in accordance with your will, but I trust you to work in the heart of this authority, this king, if you will, to move his heart in accordance with your will. And then in a spirit of humility, to go to that authority after you've given God time to move and to act and to change his heart and to make an appeal to that human authority in a spirit of humility, in a spirit of cooperation, with a heart that says, I want us to be one. I want us to walk in harmony. I don't want to be resistant. I want to be a woman who is willing to follow. Now, I'll just be quick to say that this is not a natural way of thinking and living. This does not come naturally for me to yield and bend and be flexible to the direction of others. But the Holy Spirit working within us can give us the power and the desire, the enabling to live this submitted, trusting life. Now, there's another quality in the life of Mary that I believe is so important a calling for all of us as women. When we come to the first chapter of the book of Acts, we find the believers in Jesus, about 120 of them, gathered in an upper room after Jesus has died and been resurrected and ascended back into heaven. These believers are now gathered together in a prayer meeting, that became the birthing room for the early church. And the scripture tells us that the believers joined together constantly in prayer. I'm in Acts chapter 1, verse 14. And then Luke gives us this little detail that I think is so significant. The believers all joined together constantly in prayer, along with the women and with Mary, the mother of Jesus, and with his brothers. That's significant because in the culture in which Mary lived, women would not typically have been welcome in this kind of meeting. But the early church realized that it was not just men who were to pray. It was men and women who were to pray. And I'm so glad Luke gives us this little detail that Mary was one of the women who was there. Mary was probably a widow by this time, but her usefulness was not over. She still had ministry ahead, even though Jesus, her son, had gone back to heaven, even though her husband had probably died. God still had a plan and a use for her life. She continued daily in prayer with that small band of believers, waiting on God to send his promised Holy Spirit, who would then enable these believers to take the gospel of Christ out into the known world. Women, I think we cannot begin to imagine the influence that God would have on others' lives through our lives if we would become like Mary, the mother of Jesus, women of prayer. Now, it's important to pray alone, to have those quiet times with the Lord where it's just us and the Lord in that closet that Jesus spoke about. But I see in Mary someone who knew it was also important to come together with other believers to pray and to believe God to fulfill his eternal purposes here in this world. In those kinds of prayer meetings, we link arms, so to speak, with omnipotence. And we cry out to God to do what he is longing to do already in this world. Sometimes I just picture, and I hope this will not sound disrespectful, but I picture God kind of standing on the front porch of heaven, waiting to pour out into our world the greatest revival, the greatest spiritual awakening, the greatest harvest of souls for the kingdom of Christ that the world has ever experienced. And I picture him sometimes waiting with this outpouring of his Holy Spirit in his hands, eager, desirous, longing to pour it out, but waiting to see if we long for it, enough to pray for it. Women praying together have often been the instruments that God has used to bring about some of the great revivals in our world. I think of two elderly sisters, Peggy and Christine Smith. They lived on the island of Lewis, just off the coast of Scotland, and they were in their late 80s. Peggy was blind. Her sister Christine was crippled with arthritis. They couldn't even leave their little house to go out and attend the village church, but they knew how to pray. And they knew the desperate spiritual condition there on that island. They knew that people were churched and were religious, but that there was no spiritual life. They knew that the young people had no heart for the things of God. And these two women knew God. They knew that God was able to transform their community, to breathe life into these dead and dying churches. But they knew they needed to pray. And when they couldn't do anything else, when they had no other visible means of usefulness and fruitfulness, they knew their greatest fruitfulness was in that prayer closet. As they joined together there in that cottage and cried out to God to send revival to the island of Lewis. This was in about 1949. In 1950, God did send a man to that island who was greatly used as an instrument of what is today still spoken of as the Great Lewis Revival there in the Scottish Highlands. And in the history books of revival, you will often read the name of that man, Duncan Campbell, who was used of God in such a significant way. You don't as often read about Peggy and Christine Smith. But I believe that in the history books of heaven, when the real story is told, it will be those women that God will say were the ones who cried out to him and whose prayers he heard and answered and responded by sending a fresh outpouring of his Spirit. Are you a woman of prayer? Now, I know if you're a mother that you pray. There's nothing like a mother's heart that just feels so the need to cry out to God in prayer on behalf of her children. But do you pray about the issues of God's kingdom in this world? Do you find yourself joining together with other believers to pray for revival in the church? To pray for the evangelization of our world, to pray that God's name will be reverenced in this world, that his kingdom will come, and that his will be done here on earth as it is in heaven. That's an unseen, unsung, unapplauded ministry. But there may be no greater, higher calling that you have as a woman of God.
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2: Thanks for joining me today on Mission Network News. I'm Steve O'Dell. Religious persecution is rising around the world, and new reports show Europe is not immune from the trend. Then, Door International isn't simply a ministry serving deaf communities. Deaf believers themselves lead the work. But first, the United Nations and European Union are jointly calling for greater action against global religious persecution, recently observing a day to commemorate victims of religious-based violence.
3: They were speaking out on a day that is supposed to help all of us think about freedom of religion, think about the fact that people should be allowed to practice their religion.
2: That's Todd Nettleton with the Voice of the Martyrs USA. He says Europe has its own share of religious intolerance. For example, a recent study found more than 800 acts of violence against Christians in France alone in 2025.
3: We think of Western Europe in particular as democracies. We think of them as places where religious freedom is protected. But obviously, some of these stories are starting to raise attention to the fact that, no, that's not always true.
2: Nettleton says we have a part to play here.
3: It does call us to pay attention. It calls us to let those in authority over us know that religious freedom is something we care about, is something we want.
2: And even before we take horizontal action, we should be working vertically.
3: Pray for Christian people to gain influence at the United Nations and for the leaders of the United Nations to have Christians around them. Pray for Christians who are suffering. And then I think also we can pray for our own government.
2: Read more in our full report online. Next, 5 years of accumulated trauma has left teachers in Ukraine exhausted. David Durrance says that Teach Beyond held a conference for teachers at a quiet oceanside resort to encourage them in fellowship and the word. In Ukraine, education has become another battleground.
4: Eventually, these kids have to be educated. They have to live their life. There has to be a way for families to find some sort of normalcy or sustainability.
2: Yet bombings and constant fear push learning the ABCs down the priority list.
4: You're going to need to actually rethink how this generation of Ukrainian children are going to be educated.
2: Durrance says they talk a lot about trauma-informed education. This approach gives children space to process what they are going through and trains teachers to recognize signs of trauma in their students so learning can still happen. Yet teachers also need people to care for them. One teacher could not stop smiling in her bomb shelter at the message she was being prayed for going into the retreat. Pray for students and teachers in Ukraine.
4: The gospel is often most heard and best heard in these disasters, and so we are just wanting to be right at the heart of that to see whether through education God might be reaching this particular generation of Ukrainian children so that as they grow up and become the future of Ukraine, that this nation would experience that transformation that we have been praying about since the beginning of the war.
2: Finally, if it seems like you're seeing sign language interpreters more often on the news or at big events, you're not mistaken. Rob Myers of Door International says,
5: many people would recognize that we're seeing more and more visibility of sign language and deaf communities. It's become pretty standard for instance, presidential addresses to have a sign language interpreter alongside the president. But people just don't know the struggles that have gone into getting some of that recognition.
2: Historically, deaf people in the United States couldn't access information because it wasn't available in sign language. Opportunities for deaf leaders were unavailable too, even in Christian ministry.
5: The woman who helped to found DOOR, watched as her father was turned down by over 50 different organizations simply because he was deaf.
2: DOOR International is a ministry by the deaf to the deaf. Deaf believers translate God's word into sign languages and start deaf-led churches to reach deaf communities for Christ. Learn more at missionnews.org.
5: Deaf people are the most effective leaders and ministers of the gospel in their own communities. 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
2: 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I'm Steve O'Dell.
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9: Far too many of us want to throw in the towel before we've thrown up the prayers.
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10: This is the Alternative Broadcast, featuring the timeless biblical teachings from the archives of Dr. Tony Evans. All the electrical outlets in the world won't do you any good if you never plug anything in. Well, Dr. Evans says there's a spiritual parallel to that problem, one that can leave Christians living far below what God intends. Let's join him in James chapter 5 as he explains.
9: Prayer is the most misunderstood and most neglected aspect of the Christian life. If you want to read the thermometer of your spiritual life, look at the thermostat setting on your prayer life. God has so constructed the world, He has so wired the world that He has said there are many things He will not do in the life of the Christian apart from prayer. First of all, let's look at the priority of prayer. Verse 13. Is anyone among you suffering? Let him pray. That is, instead of complaining in verse 9, and instead of swearing, cussing, fussing, and making false oaths in verse 12, open your mouth, but not for those purposes. If you are going through affliction, let him pray. Now, what's very important is that what God wants, as He communicates through the Apostle James, is that prayer should be the priority. That is the thing you should do. It should be first. It should be, listen to me, when you are going through trouble, prayer should be a knee-jerk reaction. What is prayer? Maybe we ought to start there. If we're going to prioritize it, what is it that we're prioritizing? Prayer is simply intimate communication with God. That's it. You don't need a $10 definition. Prayer is simply intimate communication with God. Far too many of us want to throw in the towel before we've thrown up the prayers. When you pray, what you are doing is gaining access to grace. Let me say that again. That is the foundational statement and why you ought to prioritize prayer. Prayer accesses grace. Prayer does not necessarily mean the problem will go away. Because the problem won't go away until God has finished teaching you the lesson that the problem was designed to teach you. So he is not saying pray so that you can get a magical disappearance of your problem. What he is saying, though, is in the midst of your affliction, your trial, your difficulty, pray that you might get the grace of God in order to deal with the problem that you have encountered. But grace is available only at the throne, and you can only approach the throne through prayer. Secondly, the people of prayer, verse 14. Here is one of our tough verses. Is anyone among you sick? Let him call for the elders of the church and let them pray over him, anointing him with oil in the name of the Lord. First of all, we've got to deal with this word sick. The Greek word here for the word sick is the word weak, means weak. He says, if the suffering of verse 13 is beginning to weaken you in verse 14, then you're going to need support, help, because your knees are beginning to buckle. When you have been weakened in any kind of category, you ought to call the spiritual leadership of the church, and they ought to come and buoy you up through prayer. They are to pray over him. And that is because the praying you could do in verse 13, you can't do in verse 14. See, in verse 13, you're doing the praying. But in verse 14, you're calling for help in the praying because it doesn't appear that the praying in verse 13 is achieving the goal. And you're finding yourself, rather than getting stronger with your own prayers, you're getting weaker with your own prayers. Therefore, you need the prayers of other spiritual people to buoy you up. So the people of prayer, it's the church through the leadership that comes to bear. Then he comes to verse 15, point three. The promise of prayer. And the prayer offered in faith will restore the one who is weary. That's what the word means, sick, in verse 15. It means weary. Okay, we started off where he's suffering, but he's praying himself. In verse 14, he becomes weak, so he needs some help. By the time you get to him, he's weary. And there's not a person in here who hasn't been there. Just tired, just wondering, is it worth it? Shouldn't I just go out and do it my way because God's way is taking too long? You're just tired of it. But yet you still got that faith. You still believe, you're just so tired. He gives you a promise, and this is one of the great promises of the New Testament. The prayer offered in faith will restore the one who is sick. Now, folks, this is why this verse cannot just be referring to physical sickness. One, because if it was referring to only physical sickness, you'd never die. All you had to do is pray the prayer of faith, and every time you got sick, you get well. Okay? Number two, we know through Scripture that it's God's will sometimes for sickness to occur in the life of the believer for his own purposes, like Job. Now, don't ask me why, because I don't know why God does this with that person and that with the other person. I don't know. That's his plan. All I know is we better be able to reach him when it happens. He says the prayer I'm talking about, when offered in faith, will pick up the one who is weary. That's the promise. God promises you, not necessarily, he may bring the solution to the problem, but what he's promising you is divine encouragement in the midst of the problem. That's the problem. And you know, many of us could go a long way if we just get encouragement. Many of us could endure a whole lot if we'd just be encouraged. And that's what the church is to provide, a place of encouragement. The church can't solve all your problems. Church can't fix everything. People get mad at the church. You better talk to God. But the church can help you reach God. It can encourage you, and the Lord will restore the weary one and raise him up. Raise him up from what? Whatever has caused the weariness. That's what he's saying. But he says it must be the prayer of faith. The prayer of faith. What is the prayer of faith? Well, according to 1 John chapter 5, verse 14 and 15, the prayer of faith is the prayer that is entrusting itself to the will of God. That's a prayer of faith. The prayer of faith is confident of what the will of God is, and the will of God is not for me to be miserable in my trials. The will of God is for me to count it all joy when I face all kinds of trials. I know that's the will of God because James has already told me that in chapter 1. So I can say, Lord, I don't know whether it's your will for me to stay in this situation. I don't know how long, but I know James told me you want me to be joyful in it, and I am not joyful right now. In fact, I'm ticked off. I'm mad, but I know that this anger is not the will of God. Your giving me joy is the will of God, so I'm going to trust you to get it. Now, here's the problem. Suppose your faith is too weak. You're supposed to pray the prayer of faith, and that will restore you, but maybe you don't have the faith to pray the prayer of faith. That's why you call on other people who are not going through the trial that you're going through right now so you can piggyback on their faith. Mark chapter 2 tells a wonderful story. It talks about the sick man. He was physically weary. He was laid out on a pallet, and Jesus was teaching. Jesus is teaching. He's laid out on a pallet, and they said, we got to get you to Jesus. Now, he was too weak to get to Jesus by himself, and so what happened was the men came and lifted him and took him to the house where Jesus was teaching. Guess what they did? The house was too crowded. Too many people were there to hear Jesus preach, and they couldn't get to Jesus. So what they did was put rope around the man's pallet, got up on the roof, pulled the man up to the roof, cut a hole in the roof, let the man down through the roof in front of Jesus. And guess what Jesus said? The Bible says, and when Jesus saw, here's the key word, their faith. Hold on now. He didn't see the sick man's faith. He didn't see the weak, the weary man's faith. He saw collective faith. He said he saw their faith. And when Jesus saw group faith, it says he took care of the weary man. Now listen to me. The other men didn't have a problem, at least not right then. They helped the other man get to it, but they were one of the reasons for the solution. Let me tell you why. If you're a person who trusts God and you're not going through bad times, you ought to help, because one day you're going to be the one on the pallet. One day you're going to be the one too weary to trust God. And the idea of having this small group nucleus of saints is so that you have a group who can take you to Jesus when you can't get there yourself.
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9: He goes on to say, I will raise him up And if he has committed any sins, they will be forgiven. That's a very important phrase. If he has committed any sin, because first of all, it means that all sickness is not tied to sin. The verb is perfect tense. Perfect tense in the Greek means past action with abiding results. In other words, one of the reasons you may be weary is your sinful lifestyle. That's not the only reason, because he says if you've committed sins. So maybe you haven't committed sins, you're just weary due to circumstance. But if you have committed sins and you call the elders, which he's previously said, admitting that what I'm going through could be because of my lifestyle right now, then if you're willing to deal with the lifestyle, God will remove the weariness that is the result of the lifestyle. But if you're not willing to deal with the lifestyle, don't pick up the telephone and call the elders, because even they can't help you get to Jesus. If you're not willing to deal with sin, then you will not have access to Jesus Christ. The Bible says in 1 Corinthians 11, verse 30, because of sinful lifestyles of some of the saints, some are weak, some are sick, and some die young. So you can expect to be weary if you're not committed to dealing with sin. But all weariness is not due to sin. What this means, brothers and sisters, is that God will meet you in your struggle. And while he may or may not bring that struggle to an end, depending upon his purposes, he will change you in the midst of it. Finally, the productivity of prayer. Therefore, confess your sins to one another and pray for one another. He's now gone beyond the elders to the fellowship of the saints, one another. You ought to have fellowship, small groups, if you will. People who you relate to whom you can talk to, communicate with, before sin has wiped you out, if that is the problem, to get sin dealt with in the life. But the question is, who do you talk to? Who do you talk to? You only talk to people who can get a prayer through. You don't talk to everybody. And the Bible doesn't know anything about standing up in the middle of a congregation and letting out all your dirty laundry. That's not what he's talking about. He's talking about communicating with people who you can communicate your sins with, who have the ability to reach God, which means they have to be spiritual. And you don't go talking to carnal people. They need to talk to somebody, okay? There are people who can also pray. Why should we pray for one another? Because prayer works. The effectual prayer of the righteous man can accomplish much. The word effectual, which some of you have in your text, effectual fervent, is from one Greek word, and the Greek word is where we get our English word energy from. He's talking now, watch this now, about energized praying. He's not talking about the kind of praying we do today. This is energized praying. Not, oh, I'm supposed to pray. Let me hurry up and get this over with and go. That's not energized praying. Energized praying, he says, prayer that has energy behind it can accomplish not a little bit, not a tiny bit. He says a whole lot. But he says it only applies to righteous people. That's why I want you to confess your sins. Unless you confess your sins and deal with sin, you're not going to be a righteous person, so you won't have an energized prayer. And if you don't have an energized prayer, you won't accomplish much concerning what you're praying about. The effectual prayer of a righteous man accomplishes much. This is not casual praying, perfunctory praying. It is prayer that comes from the gut. It's gut praying. Gut praying. Now, when's the last time you had some gut praying? Like Hezekiah in 2 Kings 20, verse 2 to 6, when he was pronounced terminal. Bible says he turned to the wall and he wept. And he said, now God, the doctors have spoken. I have no way to live, but I call on heaven right now. And the Bible says, and God heard the energized prayer. And the energized prayer gave him 15 more years. The energized prayer did what the perfunctory prayer can never do. And then he closes with this illustration. He says, look at a man named Elijah. A man named Elijah. He said, Elijah was a man of nature like ours. He was not from Krypton. He was an ordinary Joe. You say, but he was a prophet. Yeah, but he was an ordinary prophet. We know how ordinary he was, because when he got out there and started doing stuff in Israel, Jezebel heard about it and ran him out of town, scared to death of the woman. Elijah was an ordinary man. James said he didn't have anything on any Christian under the sound of my book. Who's listening to the word? If you are a Christian in love with Jesus Christ today, Elijah had nothing on you, ordinary man. But he became super ordinary in prayer. Look at this now. Follow me closely as we conclude. And he prayed earnestly. That's the energized prayer. That's the translation of a word that says he prayed in his praying. That's what the Greek reads. He prayed in his praying. He didn't just pray. Inside of his prayer was prayer. All right. In other words, he got down with it. Got serious with it. He prayed in his prayer. He prayed earnestly that it might not rain, and it did not rain on the earth for 6 months. And he prayed again, and the sky poured forth rain, and the earth produced its fruit. Now let's set the context. Israel was in sin. God was going to judge Israel because of its sin. Elijah got on his knees and said, "Your people are not following you, God. Let your people see your power. Close up heaven." Now you got to know what you're doing if you're going to shut down the sky. And guess what? An ordinary man shut down the sky. Not a super ordinary man. An ordinary Joe shut down the sky. Now where did he get that from? I'll tell you where he got it from. He got it from Deuteronomy 11. Because Deuteronomy 11 says, "When you fail to obey me, I'm going to close up the sky. There will be no rain on your crops. But if you return to me, I'll open up the sky. I will rain on your crops and your crops will begin to grow again." You know where he got that? He prayed biblically. He knew the word. You know the reason why we're not getting answers to prayer? Because we don't know what we're praying about. If you don't know the word, you won't know how to pray. Let me give you an example. Some people will quote Philippians 4:19. "My God shall supply all my needs according to his riches in Christ Jesus." And you still pull. "My God will supply all my needs," and you still have needs not met. What happened? Did God lie? No, you didn't read the next verse. The next verse says, well, it says, "My God shall supply all my needs," but then the next verse says, "because you invested in the things of the Lord." So if you read 19 and skip the verses before it and the verses after it, you turn God into dun da dun da dun da dun. Pop goes the weasel. God is not going to pop up just because you call. He says, "because you were concerned about me." That's when I pop up. I pop up because you know me. But look, if you don't know the word and all you know is Philippians 4:19, you don't know anything else, then you won't see what God has to say. He knew the word, so he prayed biblically. Not only did he pray biblically, but he prayed humbly. In chapter 18 of 1 Kings, verse 42, which tells this story, it says he got on his knees and put his head between his legs, humbling himself. He was, see, that was a position of humility. He not only got his knees, he bowed his head and put it between his knees. He not only did that, but he prayed persistently. In chapter 18, verse 43 of 1 Kings, it says that he prayed 7 times. But not only did he pray specifically, verse 41, 43, and 44 teaches us he prayed expectantly. It was time for the drought to end. The people had repented. It was time for God to keep his promise and bring rain. Now watch this now. So he's praying. As he bows and prays, "Lord, bring the rain." He sent his servants and said, "Is it raining yet?" They say, "No." "Let's pray." "Lord, you promised to bring the rain. Bring the rain." Send them back. "Is it raining yet?" "No." "Is it raining yet?" "No." "Is it raining yet?" "No." He got to the 7th time. God still hadn't said a word. It says at the 7th time, he sent the servants out. "Is it raining yet?" The servants came back and said, "No, it's not raining now." But way out there in the distance, there's this tiny little cloud that's no bigger than a man's hand. He says, "Way out there, way far, I see this little cloud, but it's not raining. The sky's blue." Elijah said, "Okay, grab your stuff. The sky's getting ready to bust out here." "Yeah, but we only see a tight cut." "Now listen, the sky's getting ready to bust." He told them, "The sky's going to bust." The Bible says, and in a few minutes, it poured. Because he prayed expecting to see something. And even when the something he saw didn't look like anything, he knew that God was good all the time. He knew that God was going to come through. So he prayed. So if you want to get a hold of God, we have to stop being double-minded. We have to stop living 2 ways at one time. We're going to have to stop believing man and believing God. And if you are too weak to believe God, call some spiritual people so they can believe God with you. And what? Don't let him go till he answers you. God has 3 answers. Yes, no, and slow. Okay? Yes, no, and slow. Yes, I'll give it to you. No, I won't give it to you. Or I will give it to you at some point, but you're going to have to wait on it. Whether it's yes, pray till you hear yes. Or no, pray till you hear no, like Paul did. Or slow, keep praying till you hear something. Either way, God will do it.
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0: Many of us give secret tests to our husbands and wives without telling them they're being tested. I'm Bonnie Sala with Reset. She'd been on her feet since morning. What she wanted more than anything was for him to notice how tired she was and offer to handle dinner. He did not look up, so she grew quieter and quieter until he finally asked what was wrong. She said that nothing was wrong. Then she was angry that he believed her. Sound familiar? We often privately decide what love should look like, then wait to see whether the other person delivers without ever telling them about the test. Underneath it all is an old belief. If someone truly loved us, they would simply know what we need. That may sound romantic, but it's also unfair. It asks another person to read your mind, then blames them for failing. Paul, an early Christian leader, wrote about how followers of Jesus should speak to one another. He said, "We will speak the truth in love, growing in every way more and more like Christ." Both halves of that verse matter. Truth means we communicate clearly. Love means we speak to help, not to hurt. Our tone and body language can invite the other person into an honest conversation or push them away. Truth spoken in love replaces secret tests with honest invitations. 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Do not hint and sigh. Admit that you're tired and would like help with dinner. And when your husband or wife tells you where they're struggling, that's your chance to show how much you care. If speaking honestly in your home feels unsafe rather than simply uncomfortable, please talk with a counselor you trust. I'm Bonnie Sala. Ready to grow your faith? 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
2: With SRN News, I'm Keith Peters in Washington. Some suspicious activity from a group called Act Blue.
3: A report from three House Republican-led committees finds that Act Blue, which funds Democrats, let money from overseas illegally flow to candidates here in the U.S. An Act Blue supervisor admits that some donors, for example, had IP email addresses in foreign countries and that employees were told to look the other way and accept the campaign contributions. The report also finds that every member of Act Blue's legal and compliance team appears to have left the platform after the 2024 election because of the illegal foreign contributions and the subsequent cover-up. Laura Winters reporting.
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